0: So most of those questions on whether or not there was a homicide, those questions have been answered through the medical examiner's process.
1: Kay says Hunt was missing for more than 100 days, and due to prolonged exposure to the elements, he says it's nearly impossible to determine Hunt's exact time of death. Before closing out the investigation, Kay says police will conduct follow-up interviews to learn more about the circumstances leading up to her death. Based on the outcome of those interviews, Kay says the investigation could shift back toward a criminal case. He calls Hunt's death a tragedy, but says there is no evidence of a crime. Hunt was supposed to catch a bus from Anchorage to attend the Alaska Christian College in Soldotna. Her friends told police she left on the morning of January 7th to meet with someone to buy alcohol and had left her purse and suitcase behind. Kay says the investigation was further complicated because her disappearance wasn't reported until 4 days later. But despite that, Kay believes his police officers and detectives did a thorough job. But advocates for missing and murdered Indigenous people, including Antonia Comac, question police handling of the case. She says investigators are drawing conclusions too soon without first questioning the people who last saw Hunt.
2: How are you going to make that determination before you speak to those people? Because the bottom line is she is not old enough to drink herself. Somebody furnished her alcohol and then she wound up dead. That should be a crime.
1: The Anchorage Police Department timed the report on the Kelly Hunt case with the launch of a new online dashboard that tracks missing persons in Anchorage and the department's homicide clearance rate. Kay says the report confirms that Alaska Natives make up a disproportionate share of both missing persons and homicides, but says cases involving both Native and non-Native victims are solved at about the same rate. The story was provided by KMBA's Rhonda McBride. The company that owns a uranium mine near the Grand Canyon wants state regulators to okay a higher arsenic level in nearby groundwater. KNAU's Chris Clements reports at least two scientists oppose the idea.
3: Brad Esser used to work for Lawrence Livermore National Laboratory. He was asked by a nonprofit that opposes Energy Fuel's Pinyon Plain mine to look into the request.
4: It sets the wrong incentive. The response to high levels is to try to understand what's going on, not just simply raise the permit levels.
3: But Energy Fuel says the higher arsenic levels are naturally occurring in groundwater near the mine and are not because of mining activity. Curtis Moore is a company executive.
5: It's not surprising that there are elevated levels of arsenic next to this ore body. That's why we put a mine there, because there's an ore body there.
3: But Esser and another scientist argue it's more likely the mine is contributing to the high levels. They think the mine's ventilation shafts could be creating oxygen-rich groundwater, causing arsenic minerals to dissolve. If that's true, Esser worries arsenic could one day reach the Havasupai tribe's key source of drinking water. For KNAU, I'm Chris Clements in Flagstaff.
1: And I'm Jill Freitas.

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2: Welcome to this Wednesday edition of Main Street here on Prairie Public. We are glad that you are with us. I'm Craig Blumenschein. Coming up in just a bit, we'll learn about hands-on summer STEM camps at North Dakota Gateway to Science in Bismarck. We'll also hear why a committee selected Ruhala for Fargo's proposed convention center, and we'll follow FFA and 4-H students competing in a national land and soil judging contest in Oklahoma. But let's begin today's Main Street at a destination restaurant in southwestern North Dakota.
3: Welcome to another edition of Prairie Plates here on Main Street. Prairie Plates is served weekly. I'm Rick Yeon, and this week we have Nick and Tamara Montgomery on with Brick City Public House Restaurant in Hebron, North Dakota. Hebron is the brick city because they make bricks there. And it's a smaller...
4: That's right.
5: That is right.
3: That is right. A lot of bricks.
5: Yes.
4: Well, hello.
5: Yes, hello.
3: Thanks for being on with us today. Hebron's a smaller town in southwestern North Dakota, about 800 people. And I noticed a saying on your Facebook page that it's a small town offering big flavor, and I think that's a lot of in part to you two creating that restaurant and that menu there. And it's getting to be tourism season, and Hebron's about 45 minutes west of Bismarck. Your restaurant's a couple miles off I-94?
4: Yeah, two.
3: Well, that's...
4: to be exact.
5: Yes.
3: That's very convenient. So if you're on your way to Medora or the Enchanted Highway, be sure to stop there. And I have not been at your restaurant, but I need to stop by on my way to Hedinger County, probably over the 4th of July. But first, I wanted to ask you two, what's your background in cooking or the restaurant industry?
5: Well, for myself, growing up, my dad had worked in restaurants, so I kind of grew up in it, and then just kind of life took me to restaurants. It was a place where most everybody could be accepted and find a place, and just kind of wound up being in kitchens and sticking with it.
3: And Nick?
4: As for myself, I grew up playing in... like rock bands and stuff, and that was always my passion. So I found a need to find, quote-unquote, disposable jobs or something, you know, similar to kind of like, you know, get out and go on tour, go play shows, or, you know, to have a job that would, like, allow me to do that is kind of rare. So what I found is that if I could make myself indispensable in a kitchen, they would tend to allow me to do those things. So that's where I kind of came from, and I ended up working a lot in Deadwood, which kind of fuels that kind of artsy fine dining sort of aspect of our cooking. Maybe that's where it kind of comes from. I don't know. Or maybe it's just that we're both artists and we're just kind of creatively minded, and that's where we like to go.
3: And I can see that creativity in the plates you're kicking out. I mean, they really are fine dining quality. I think Brick City Public House would be at home in downtown Fargo or downtown Grand Forks or downtown Bismarck. It's really a quality product.
5: Yeah.
4: Wow, thank you.
5: Yes, thank you.
3: Well, tell us about your restaurant and your space.
4: So the restaurant is a newly remodeled space. It has been several... gone through several iterations over the past, like, 120 years. I believe most famously the space was a general store. And so, like, a lot of the residents will talk fondly about this, like, pulley system that they would use to transfer money and tickets to the back office of the general store where the transactions would take place. And then this pulley system would then, across the entire store, send the tickets back to the customer or whatever. I don't know exactly how that worked, but people talk about it all the time. We tried to actually get it into the restaurant too, but the museum wouldn't let it go. So we do have a few pieces from its time when it was a general store. We have like an old tube television, like that was bought from that store. We have like some other like AV equipment, like just random like antique things that were actually purchased there.
5: And now being displayed in the display window where they were probably purchased from originally, which is really cool.
3: And was it formerly a restaurant called the Wagon Wheel Cafe?
4: So that was in another location. And so what happened was that Wagon Wheel Cafe had come to an end. I don't really know the details of that or anything, but as that happened, we were approached by a group of like-minded people in Hebron called the Brick City Promoters. Their mission is to try to kind of revitalize the downtown space of Hebron. And starting to do that foundationally is a full-service restaurant. And then they're hoping that from there, you know, growth, you know, just kind of occurs. So they've kind of gotten all this work together, all these volunteers, all this fundraising to make that happen. And then they approached us. At the time, we were working in a smaller town called Taylor, which is about 20-30 minutes away from
5: Hebron.
4: Yeah, further west. And we have a restaurant there called the Sittin' Bull, which is a bar restaurant. It's a bit smaller. They liked what we were doing, and then they approached us and said, hey, you know, come try this out and see what we can make of it. And yeah, here we are.
5: Mm-hmm. Mm-hmm.
3: And as you mentioned, the volunteer aspect of your recent opening, I watched some TV stories and read some news articles about that. Talk about how the volunteers in Hebron came together to get that restaurant going for you.
5: We weren't really the ones kind of organizing that. That was more the Brick City Promoters that kind of organized that. But when we were there working with them kind of side by side, it was really great to get a chance to know the community before we were even there, really.
4: Yeah, lovely people. If they didn't have things to do on their own ranches and things, their jobs and lives, I'm sure they were there, you know, putting up drywall or
5: the floor, which was a big task to tackle.
4: Kitchen floor and
5: dining room floor, making sure that stayed original. It was really cool watching them. They would at certain points have to take it apart and then put it back together like a puzzle.
3: I just think it's a fun story about how the community came together to start this restaurant. And I don't know, you just don't see that often. So I think it's a really unique aspect of your restaurant. And it just goes to show that the community of Hebron is just a great community to be. We're talking with Nick and...
4: Absolutely.
5: Yes.
3: Yeah, we're talking with Nick and Tamara Montgomery with Brick City Public House in Hebron, North Dakota. And now I think we're going to transition into the menu and the food. And like I said before, the plates look really, really good. And I'd like to talk about the menu a little bit. I see burgers, steaks, shrimp, fish, pasta, and much more. Talk about your menu.
5: I think we should just kind of try to provide a little bit of everything for everyone. We know that in the Hebron community, there's a big need for gluten-free options. So we've really tried to incorporate that into our menu as well, as much as we can.
4: Yeah, within budgetary constraints. And like a lot of chefs, like doing a bit of like Alice Waters worship, we try to do things that are like found locally or things that are kind of in season and things like that. But to an extent that we're allowed. I mean, I think that the wider public is kind of like, you know, just give me a burger, man. But so, you know, we're doing things like one of our famous-ish, I guess, if you could say famous or notorious dishes is the rabbit and rattlesnake fettuccine pasta, which is rabbit and rattlesnake and pork in a sausage. It's not as scary as it sounds. and that is over a bed of fettuccine and a tomato cream sauce. Like that is like something, you know, some animals that you would find around here. I mean, I'd like to get into some pheasant. That would be great if it wasn't so expensive to get it USDA approved, processed. Bison,
5: mm-hmm.
4: things like that. Things that, you know, you could stay in the local family tree here or local ecology, excuse me.
3: That all sounds
4: good. Yes.
3: Yeah, no, that all sounds delicious, and I wish you could deliver to our studio here in Fargo. And yeah, with pheasants, you can't just go out and shoot a few in the tree row and bring them into the restaurant and cook them.
4: Unfortunately not, or else I would just be accelerating a bit faster down the highway. Nabbing one with my vehicle, because it seems to be relatively easy between my house and the restaurant.
3: Are there some favorite dishes of yours to make in the kitchen?
5: For myself, I really like making the chicken Florentine, primarily because it gets a little splash of white wine in there, and it creates fire. So that's fun to kind of play with. And then the flavor profile is really good. Just kind of a creamy butter garlic sauce with feta, spinach, onion, chicken. Can't really go wrong.
4: Yeah. Kalamata olive.
5: Kalamata olive. Oh, yeah. Can't forget about the Kalamata olive.
3: Nick, is there a favorite dish of yours?
4: We put together this sandwich for our Golden Classics menu, which is, and I think we'll get into that maybe later, but that's like an offering for like senior citizens to sign up to this program that is a state funded program. They can get kind of a discounted meal. Anyway, so in a subsection of our menu, they have the option of, you know, these few options. So we made a sandwich that we ended up calling the Grilled Charlie, which is on flatbread. It's got pesto, garlic aioli, provolone cheese, mozzarella, and feta cheese, yeah, also.
5: Can't forget that.
4: Yeah, and then fresh onion, tomato, I believe that's it.
5: Onions, yep.
4: Yeah, but then that's actually charbroiled and looks great. Like, no meat on it, which is, you know, a lot of people would go, huh? But it's actually a really, really, really great sandwich. It's fresh and it's also savory and warm at the same time. So that's one of my favorites, just because I think it's kind of unique in the sandwich realm.
3: Man, I love a good sandwich. And if I were in Hebron tomorrow, that's where I'd definitely be stopping by, because that just sounds awesome. One of my favorite things is chocolate. I'm just wondering I'm wondering about desserts, because I saw a few photos of desserts on your Facebook page.
4: Well, sure. So we've got a few offerings, and we kind of we've been rotating and seeing what works, what doesn't work, and we're always keeping gluten free options on board. Like, we have right now a gluten free brownie that we've been running. We also have a triple berry tart, which is like a miniature pie kind of sort of thing, delicious. Everything goes out with ice cream and
5: whipped cream. And if you're nice, you get sprinkles.
4: Yeah, a bit of decor, of course. But what else do we also
5: have? We also have chocolate shakes and chocolate malt.
4: That's right. Yeah, we have an ice cream bar in-house.
5: In-house, yes. And they're delicious. We do switch out our ice cream flavors. Currently, right now, the one that we have that is my favorite is a raspberry truffle, which is really good.
4: I'm into the lemon bar. The lemon bar ice cream is really good.
5: And they do make really good chocolate shakes and chocolate malts.
4: Yeah.
3: Lemon bars are very popular in North Dakota, so you're definitely hitting the right note there.
4: Yeah, try the ice cream, man.
5: Yeah, it's amazing.
3: Well, let's talk about some adult beverage offerings, because I noticed a tap beer and some wines. Any cocktails?
4: It's difficult to staff a restaurant in a small town.
3: Yeah.
4: So, like, Tamara and I are, like, the primary bartenders. So I guess, while we're cooking, we kind of have to, like,
5: shuffle around.
4: Jump out and kind of make things. But the good news is we do come from a bar background, and we do know how to make a decent or good cocktail, I would say.
5: Yes.
4: So our, like, Long Islands and things like that are, like, freshly shaken and you know, with a smile, of course.
5: Yes.
4: So, we can deal out some margaritas and whatever you need. We've got a small selection of bottles. We do have some wines. I wouldn't say anything that is, like, you know, there's not any cork sniffing going on around our wines. But, I mean, our wines are there, and they're good.
5: Mm-hmm.
4: But I do want to work on, like, a cellar with a few good bottles that people could have, you know, possibly purchase in the future. That would be a something that we'd be working toward.
3: Another part of your space that I thought, just looking at the Facebook page too, is the live music component, and it sounds like it's a part of your life too. So talk about.
4: Absolutely.
3: Live music or open mic night?
4: For me personally, open mics are really something that I treasure, because it's where I kind of got my start as a musician, being able to play in front of people, you know, other than my parents, which I'm sure they were thankful for. So in Spearfish, South Dakota, there was a coffee shop called Common Grounds. And I don't remember what the schedule was, but they would have an open mic, I think, like, every week. And a 13-year-old me would be there fully caffeinated and ready to play something god-awful for whoever would listen. And it was great. And I had so many formative experiences and met so many cool people and just had an awesome time doing that. And now I get to put that on, and I get to see kids come and have that same cool experience of being able to, like, meet people and perform and grow as a musician. And man, that really gets it for me.
3: And what night is open mic night there?
4: So we're doing first Fridays of every month. And that's about 7 p.m. Central.
3: That sounds like a good night for me to stop by. Nick and Tamara, what are your hours of operation? Are you Tuesday through Saturday or Monday through Sunday?
4: Right. You're being generous.
5: We are currently Tuesday through Sunday. We do lunch on Tuesday from 11 to 2. And then Wednesday through Saturday, we do lunch from 11 till 2. And then we do dinner service from 5 till 9. And then on Sundays from 10 to 2, we do an awesome breakfast buffet.
4: I would say brunch buffet.
5: Or brunch buffet, yeah. Because we've got a full salad bar. We've got soup, breakfast pizza.
4: Often a roasted meat of some sort, prime rib sometimes. Sometimes it's pork. Sometimes it's turkey. You know, it's just kind of flavor of the week sort of thing. We've got confectionaries, you know, donuts, you know, a lot of stuff. Soup, I think you mentioned.
5: Yep, soup, biscuits and gravy.
4: Yeah.
3: It's loaded up.
4: Bacon. there every Sunday morning at 5 a.m., bright and early, making bacon and pancakes and what have you. And, yeah, so I think the community really enjoys that, especially the church-going crowd.
5: Yes, absolutely.
3: Well, you're a duo of many talents, I will say that.
4: Thank you.
5: Thank you. We try our best.
3: Well, Nick and Tamara Montgomery with Brick City Public House in Hebron, North Dakota, thanks for joining us today.
4: Thank you.
5: Thank you.
4: Thanks for having us on. And come out and see us and come have a laugh with us.
5: Yeah, yeah. Definitely the first Friday of the month if you want to listen to some good tunes.
4: Hey, it's not all tunes. Come tell a joke.
5: Yeah.
4: Stand-up comedy, talents, whatever.
5: Yeah, got some poetry. Any talent.
3: Well, that sounds like a lot of fun, and thank you for the invite. That's very nice of you. And you'll probably see me this summer on my way to Hettinger County, or I'll bring my friends up from Mott or Region. So we'll have a lot of fun.
4: You better, Rick.
5: Yeah, you better.
4: Come back and see us.
5: Yeah. We
4: in the kitchen, because we don't get let out very often.
5: Yeah, it's probably for the best.
4: Probably.
3: Well, Nick and Tamara, it's been great to visit with you, and good luck in your venture in Hebron, North Dakota. It's a small town offering big flavor.
5: All right. Well, thank you for having us, and we look forward to meeting you.
4: Yep. Thanks again, Rick.
3: Sounds good. This has been another edition of Prairie Plates here on Main Street. This has been Rick Eon. We'll talk to you next week. On the road.
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2: This is Main Street on Prairie Public. I'm Craig Blumenschein, back to talk about the North Dakota Gateway to Science, a hands-on science center in Bismarck. Beautiful, right on the banks of the Missouri River. It's designed to make science engaging, interactive, and accessible, especially for kids and families, but also for educators and lifelong learners. There are so many activities happening this summer. We kind of want to walk through the theme of every week being different. I'm joined again by Emily Montgomery. She's a STEM educator at North Dakota Gateway to Science. Emily, let's start with summer camps.
7: Absolutely. Our summer camps are a great engaging way for if you are working this summer and not sure where to have your kids go, but you want them to be somewhere where they're still learning. Little do they know, they are learning so much and they're engaging in science, technology, engineering, and math, which is STEM. And we like to brag that we're similar to school, but we're a lot more fun. So we like to create a really safe environment for students that maybe have had zero experience in STEM or have been learning about STEM in school or have had an interest in it for a while. We scaffold all of our lessons to meet each student where they are at. And so every week is different, and it's grades first through fifth grade that is allowed to be here. And we also have special middle school camps that are certain weeks out of the summer. But for the summer camps I mentioned for first through fifth grade, that is every single week starting May 25th, and that will go into August. And every week we will have different dissections, we will have chemistry lessons, we will have different things with robots. It will be a lot of different things where it's hands-on. They aren't just sitting and listening to a teacher all day. They are getting engaged with it. We'll be going on nature walks. We will be bringing in people that have STEM careers and have them talk with our students and help them with hands-on activities as well. And just a lot of project-based inquiry learning for them so that they are doing a lot of amazing things. So by when Friday rolls around, they know that they have a pretty good understanding in STEM, and hopefully I've garnered an interest in STEM or a career as well. So that's our mission value, and I love that we do it, and we try to be as inclusive as we can with every student that walks through our doors. So it's a really exciting time, and that every week will be different for every student that comes.
2: You mentioned the middle school activities. You've reimagined middle school camps this year, and you're partnering with Bismarck State College. Tell me about that partnership.
7: Yes, so middle school will be different this year, and that is something that we are truly excited about because Bismarck State College is partnering with us and holding 3 one-day engaging fun summer camps. Each will have its own focus, so that is something that we are really excited to bring to the table for our middle schoolers because there are very few opportunities during the summer for them to do, and this is a great way to let them be a kid in their own nature, but also having it be something that is growing them in STEM as well. So not only are they engaging and having fun, that is actually interesting for a middle schooler because we know that's such a niche age for what is interesting and what is actually lame for them. But we make it so that they are able to come enjoy it and get good interest into STEM.
2: That's Emily Montgomery. She's a STEM educator at North Dakota Gateway to Science. It's a beautiful facility right on the banks of the Missouri River, just south of I-94 in Bismarck. You can learn more always at gatewaytoscience.org. Keep up to date on programs that maybe may not be listed earlier in summer, but might show themselves a little bit later. So we'll keep looking. Thanks, Emily.
7: Thank you.

0: Still to come on Main Street, why did a Fargo committee choose Brewhalla as the proposed site for a new convention center? Retired Fargo-Moorhead Convention and Visitors Bureau head Charlie Johnson explains the decision as the Fargo City Commission prepares for a possible vote as early as next week. That story's on our regional news podcast, Prairie Beat, and is ahead on Main Street right after this news.
1: For Prairie Public, I'm Danielle Webster. Moorhead police arrested two people and executed a search warrant Tuesday in connection to an incident that sickened several students at Horizon Middle School. A student brought items described as candy to the school on Monday. Multiple students consumed the candy and became ill. 40-year-old Martin Hulst and 43-year-old Amanda Hulst were identified as the parents of the juvenile that brought the candy to the school and was arrested. Moorhead Area Public School Superintendent Brandon Lunick says preventing drug use in schools begins at home.
2: Together, the two of us can't do this alone. We can continue to get and stand behind a microphone here, but at some point, we also need to realize that there's some practices that have to happen at home.
1: Kids living with Martin and Amanda Hulst have been referred to Clay County Social Services. The incident is under investigation. And it's not something everyone wants to see. You're just getting into the swing of spring, and even though it was in the low 30s this morning, you find yourself stopping to swat a mosquito. Ben Prather is director for Cass County Vector Control, and he says, yes, the summertime nuisance is already on the radar.
3: Unfortunately, the weather has not been super cooperative in terms of people being comfortable outside, but that doesn't mean there's not mosquitoes in the environment.
1: And with the threat of emerging mosquito populations already here, Prather has been getting staff on board and headed to the field to begin the mosquito control process.
3: Generally, they're pretty minimal. It's really not until the June, July kind of period where we really start having our battles out there. But for us, staffing up, having people ready, trained in, and ready to go for that first big June thunderstorm is really key and important to us, and that's why we start when we do. Kind of our spring training, if you will.
1: And with the threat of, and Prather says his department readies for the season. Homeowners are encouraged to do the same. He says spring is a good time to practice good yard hygiene.
3: And you want to go and empty those containers of standing water that maybe sat all winter, the buckets and, the debris that may be around. Also a good time to get out there and maybe trim up those shrubs off the ground so that you're not harboring adult mosquitoes when they do arrive. They like dark, shady, humid areas. So, think about areas under your deck. Stick piles are really popular for getting a lot of mosquitoes attracted to it. But generally just going through and tidying things up, make sure that standing water is under control.
1: And while several states have decided to redraw congressional district maps in order to gain partisan advantage, there doesn't seem to be much interest in Minnesota. DFL House Caucus Leader Zach Stevenson says doing that in Minnesota isn't something he's given much thought to.
4: What's happening around the country is disgusting. Seeing Republican-led states respond to President Trump's efforts to undermine the system to preserve power, it's gross, but it hasn't been a conversation here in Minnesota.
1: It could take the state constitutional change to allow redistricting in the state during an off year. In recent decades, courts have drawn the maps there because the legislature and the governor couldn't agree on a map. For Prairie Public, I'm Danielle Webster.
0: This is Main Street on Prairie Public. I'm Craig Blumenschein. Fargo's new convention center has the chance to be a regional centerpiece, attracting events that for years have bypassed North Dakota's largest city. On this week's episode of our news podcast, Prairie Beat, a former TV anchorman turned civic leader talks about the process of choosing one of four finalists to build the long-awaited facility.
5: It's a great place to visit. We have lots of fun, and the downtown became a number one attraction for us. But it's not the only attraction. It's a vibrant community.
6: Hey, I'm Eric Dethridge.
1: And I'm Danielle Webster. We're back again this week with another episode of Prairie Beat,
6: our weekly news podcast from us here at Prairie Public. And Danielle, this week, I think we both agree a timely topic for discussion is the impending decision surrounding a convention center for Fargo-Moorhead.
1: Yes, this has been a topic for discussion for the Fargo-Moorhead area for many years, many decades, in fact. And the convention committee has been working hard now for the better part of the last year and a half. And by this time next week, we may know just exactly where this thing will be built. And here on Prairie Beat, obviously, you know, I'm the news person keeping tabs on a lot of the headlines and stories. But I know this is one story you, Eric, have really been laser focused on. Earlier this week, you had that conversation with Mark Bjornstad from the crew over at Brewhalla. And really all the things they've been talking about with the possibilities of bringing the convention center to that part of town.
7: Brewhalla is one of the top visited locations in Fargo. We design and execute that hospitality experience day in and day out. We do that in the hotel, with events, and with the market itself. That is at the core of what you're trying to do in a convention center, is create an experience for people coming to our community, make it a seamless, effortless pathway for them to visit, have those experiences, create cool moments that are Fargo only so they can get to see what this community is about.
6: Yeah, initially there were 9 locations around Fargo, imagine that, that were being floated around as a possibility for this convention center, and the committee, which included members of Fargo's own city commission who will have the final vote, whittled that list down to 4. Brewhalla, as we just mentioned there, downtown Fargo at the Civic Center, Shields Arena, and of course, the Fargo Dome.
1: Yes, and the Fargo Dome has always been looked at as really, that's the spot, according to many people. But the longer this went on over the years, the conversation really changed to, as we've been talking about, it includes other areas, other locations. The Fargo Dome now needs extensive renovations. And there was the question of how to pay for it, too. You know, voters in Fargo would not pass the sales taxes that were being looked at for that. And with all these other locations, Brewhalla included, the conversation continues to evolve and include, you know, longer term questions, economic development and growth. Fargo is the economic hub of North Dakota, and not having a convention center here means it really misses out on those economically powerful opportunities when people visit the city, experience it, possibly come back for future conventions or just visits in general.
6: Yeah, one person who knows a lot about this is the recently retired president and CEO of the Fargo-Moorhead Convention and Visitors Bureau, and I got to sit down with him this morning, Charlie Johnson, and have a chat about all of this. Quite an honor to talk to Charlie. Now, many in this region, of course, remember Charlie as the TV newsman delivering headlines in their living rooms every night. Mm-hmm. But after that long career in TV news, Charlie took that knowledge that he had of so much of the inner workings of the Fargo-Moorhead community, and he put them to work at the CVB for 13 years. And the convention center was always a conversation during his time there. Now, this 14-member committee, as we alluded to a bit ago, got 9 proposals for 9 different sites. Charlie said would have worked. They were all viable. And the committee eventually ranked those choices.
5: So then we asked them for more detail. We refined the RFP for the second round and asked them for more detail. And then they submitted, and then we had another round of presentations. They changed. You may remember there was a little bit of a flap because between proposals, the downtown group decided to move from building the convention center over the parking lot and instead to rehab the Civic. And there was some discussion about that in the public, and we made a point of discussing it at our committee meeting. And I recommended we have a vote, but nobody wanted to vote, but nobody wanted to exclude them. So we kept them in.
1: And so after that, the committee scored those 4 finalists, and the ranking places Brewhalla at the top, followed by the Civic Center, Shields Arena, and then Fargo Dome. And as Charlie said, you know, of course, each location had positives and negatives, but the overall weight the committee was looking at was which location would make the biggest impact.
5: You want what is referred to as a good visitor experience, the best visitor experience you can possibly muster for people you bring to town for a conference for 2 reasons. One, you want them to have a good time, remember it, and say, hey, we should go back there, put them in rotation. Let's come back every 3 years, you know, instead of just every 10 years. And 2 is when they talk to their friends in the industry, other people at association gatherings, and they have them. There are conventions for associations that are set up for association leaders. So anyway, when they talk to each other about places to go and compare where they've been, you want them to say to them also, you guys should go to Fargo. If you can fit in that place, you should go because it's a lot of fun.
6: So one of the things I asked about in that interview with Charlie, and you know, as someone with the second act in this career where the convention center was always a topic, the city commission is expected to choose the spot for this thing next Tuesday. We'll see if that actually happens. After all the discussions over the years, the votes that didn't pan out, all the work done by the convention committee to make recommendations and rankings, et cetera, the final say is with the commission. which is also in a bit of a state of flux right now. Members running for mayor and leadership changing hands. Now, I couldn't help but ask Charlie if the election would complicate things.
5: Because there was some talk about maybe we should delay, maybe we're rushing this. And I'm like, A, we're not rushing this. We've been working on this for 16 months. And B, I feel like this should be done before the election. I feel like it's this city commission's responsibility to make a choice. You're the ones who are on the committee, and four of them were pretty diligent in attending. John Strand made it clear to me, he says, I'm not coming to the meetings. I'm just going to wait and see what the recommendation is. Fine, that was his choice. But they all took part. So why would you abdicate that responsibility? That's the way I look at it. I don't see why you can't make a decision.
1: One thing he said that could happen if they do kick the can down the road is the two new members of the city commission could possibly say, you know, let's just start the entire process over. And he did not think that would be a good thing.
5: We've seen enough, I think, and we're going to see enough on Thursday of the 21st that they should be able to make a decision to begin negotiations with one of those proposals. And I absolutely do not think they should kick it to the next city commission because who knows what's going to happen then? You know what's going to happen then? Possibly. I don't know what.

0: happen is you're going to have at least two new members on that commission. They could easily say, I think we should start over. Because there are people in the community who have said that, people involved in other versions of the proposals. Maybe you should start over.
1: Do you get that sense from the batch of candidates for mayor and commissioner?
0: I haven't heard it from them specifically, but I hear that I've heard that from some people who've been watching it. I think that would be I think that would be crazy. There's no reason to start over. You had a committee work for 16 months. We visited other convention centers. We had people in. We interviewed them. We had meeting planners from all over. We had other convention center runners come and talk to us. We know what we need, and we had good participation and very good faith deliberations by the committee, and there's no reason why this should be kicked down the road.
1: Yeah, no, he did not like that idea at all. I was just sitting across from him, and you could just sort of feel the emotion there. Now, the City Commission is having another informational meeting about this week on Thursday, which as we record this, that is tomorrow. And then, yes, the day this could all be decided will be next Tuesday, the day after Memorial Day, May the 26th. And I think it's interesting. You know, the committee submitted their recommendations and their rankings based on so many things, so many factors, what they think will work best. But again, the final decision rests with the city commissioners. Brujala is the top-rated choice among the committee. But the commissioners in the end may very well wind up choosing, say, the Fargo Dome or Shields Arena or the Civic Center.
2: Yeah, absolutely. So I guess we're just going to have to see what happens.
1: Yep, we sure will. And by the way, we'll be talking to Mike Armendinger tomorrow of the Kilbourne Group, who represents the Civic Center proposal. So we'll get that perspective as well.
2: Yeah, we're staying on top of this story for sure with more developments to come.
1: Yeah, Danielle, this story is so exciting, but if you can believe it or not, there are other things happening in the news around the region this week. What you got?
2: The Minnesota legislature's bonding bill is appropriating $10 million to the FM diversion project. The Trump administration has finally approved FEMA disaster funds to North Dakota after those June 20th and 21st storms that happened last summer. And an arrest was made this week connected to some bomb threat calls made to a daycare center in Kindred last December. Cody Weatherman is in the Cass County Jail on felony terrorism charges, with more probably pending.
1: Yeah, a lot of stuff going on here in North Dakota, Minnesota, and surrounding region. Thank you for all that, Danielle.
2: You bet. Be sure to tune in to Prairie Public for more news, or check us out online at news.prairiepublic.org.
1: And that'll do it for us this week on Prairie Beat. I'm Eric Dethridge.
2: And I'm Danielle Webster. We'll see you on the beat next week.
3: 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If you're listening to the 3 p.m. broadcast of Main Street, stay tuned for All Things Considered, with a story about how special education teachers across the country are turning to artificial intelligence to help manage the growing workload and paperwork demands that come with the job. That story is coming up next on All Things Considered at 4 p.m. Central, 3 p.m. Mountain on Prairie Public. Then tonight, join Rick Steves for a journey along the California coast, a visit to a rodeo, and a look at why the bald eagle became the perfect symbol for America. That's Travel with Rick Steves tonight on Prairie Public at 8 p.m. Central, 7 p.m. Mountain. And in baseball, the Minnesota Twins fell yesterday to the Houston Astros 2-1 at Target Field. Minnesota managed just one run in the loss, while Houston pitcher Jason Alexander helped keep the Twins' offense quiet. The Twins continue their series against the Astros tonight in Minneapolis. First pitch scheduled for 6:40 p.m. at Target Field.
4: Every spring, high school students travel to Oklahoma to look at dirt. Actually, they are judging the dirt. This year, the National Land and Range Judging Contest attracted more than 700 students from across the country to sift through soil. The students are sharpening their eye for land suitable for crops, grazing, and home building. Harvest Public Media's Anna Pope attended the three-day event.
5: In a windy field about 30 minutes west of Oklahoma City, teenagers are climbing into deep pits in the ground. They're trying to get a better look at the soil ahead of tomorrow's competition. High school freshman Clay Cash is standing.

0: beside a big pile of dirt.
1: I've always been interested in this. I live on a farm, so kind of seeing how fertile the soil is and everything really plays a big part in my family's life.
0: Oklahoma's red clay soil is different from the ground in eastern Kentucky, where Cash is from. He and his team drove 15 hours to compete at the National Land and Range Judging Contest. He's been judging soil since the fourth grade. Last year, his team won the 4-H Kentucky State Championship, qualifying to compete at the national level at this event.
1: It's a very big deal for me. My sister's both done it, and she's in college now, but she got really close to making it here, but I'm glad I could kind of fulfill that dream for us.
0: Cash was one of about 750 4-H and FFA members from across the U.S. who made the cut to take part of this annual competition in Oklahoma. There are three events to assess the soil for crops and forestry, grazing, and home building. Across the field, junior Audie Usner has a handful of subsoil and is checking how fast water will run through it. The teenager from Central Texas has been competing for 2 years.
2: And I like winning. You know, we're at the national contest representing Texas, so, you know, that's what I like.
0: So state champs?
2: Runners up, but, you know, hey, we lost just barely, and we're going to prove them this week, I'll tell you what.
0: Knowing how to assess soil is important for growing crops, raising animals, but also choosing where to build a house or other structures, says Deanne Presley. She's a soil management extension specialist at Kansas State University.
3: The purpose of soil judging is to understand and study soils so that then later on when somebody says, well, why are we digging this hole or what can the soil be used for or could I put a railroad track here, you'd have something intelligent to say about that.
0: Understanding soil is important for a lot of industries, whether environmental sciences, agriculture, or civil engineering. Larry Wright is the coordinator for the national competition. He's been part of this event since 1978. And says the students will take what they've learned far into the future.
4: These individuals, like any contest, or where you can go from sports to this event, is to recognize that they have a skill that is valuable.
0: The next morning, students pack into cars, vans, trucks, and buses to travel to an undisclosed location for the contest. It's been kept a secret, so no one can get a head start.
5: We did it, everybody. You're here. Get in the zone. It's time to compete. Follow your group leaders. We're going to head off.
0: Students are given the rules. No phones and no talking. They'll have 4 fields to judge and 25 minutes for each. The contestants are looking at soil quality, the slope of the land, and risk of erosion. They scrape and measure, grab handfuls of dirt, and get low to the ground. Experts have already judged these sites. The students who come closest to those professional observations will win. After the judging ends, the teenagers gather for lunch and compare notes. Maddie Willis sits with her teammates from her North Central Indiana FFA chapter. The high school junior is happy with how things went.
6: I love being able to do this and just to be able to say that I play in dirt, but it's amazing to be able to meet all these people from around the world and make new friends and build the bonds I already have with my team and get a chance to just get out and learn more about agriculture.
0: She says the contest goes far beyond just looking at dirt. It's about understanding what's present in the soil and how to best use the land in the future. I'm Anna Pope, Harvest Public Media.
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8: Are you getting anxious for those warm summer nights? There are bound to be many warm summer nights, no doubt many with clear skies. That'll make for some good night sky watching. It seems like there is always something interesting to see up there, such as constellations, meteors, and full moons, to name a few. So consider making a concerted effort this summer to spend more time observing the nighttime sky. There's a full moon coming up on May 31st. It's also a blue moon, the second full moon of a month. Full moons are great to observe through a telescope, but even a good pair of binoculars enhances the viewing considerably. And, of course, there will be other full moons coming up this summer. Although the peak viewing period for the Eta Aquarius meteor shower is past, The shower continues until the end of the month, and there are more shows coming. The Delta Aquarids meteor shower will run roughly from July 12th to August 23rd, with the peak viewing period coming up on or around July 28th. Plus, the Delta Aquarids overlaps with the Perseids meteor shower, which runs roughly from July 17th to August 24th, with the peak viewing period coming up on or around the evening of August 12th. Meteor showers are named after the constellation in which the meteors appear to originate. So the Delta Aquarids will appear to originate within the constellation Aquarius, while the Perseids will appear to originate within the constellation Perseus. The meteors can, however, be observed anywhere in the sky. With the aid of a star chart, perhaps on an app, several other constellations may be identified in the summer sky, including Scorpius the Scorpion, Sagittarius the Archer, Hercules, Lyra the Lyre, and Cygnus the Swan. And of course the Big Dipper's up there so we can tell which way is north. There's also a couple eclipses coming up this summer that you might find interesting. North Dakota's on the edge of a solar eclipse August 12th. There's also a partial or perhaps full lunar eclipse that'll be visible in North Dakota on August 28th. Watch for more information on these events in the news as the dates approach. So take advantage of these warm summer nights with clear skies. Learn a few new constellations. See some meteors. And you'll likely be surprised at all the satellites orbiting up there. I've put links to more information on the night sky, including some reviews of astronomy and constellation apps, along with the text of this Natural North Dakota. You can access them at prairiepublic.org. I'm Chuck Lura.
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11: This is Dakota Datebook for May 20th. May is National Historic Preservation Month. Today, we will hear about some of the historic places in North Dakota that are included in North Dakota State Historic Sites Registry. Father John F. Malo was born in 1828 in Montreal. He studied and was ordained a priest there, then traveled to Oregon and Washington, where he began working as a missionary. His travels took him to Cape Horn, the Isthmus of Panama, and eventually to North Dakota. Here he worked in Belcourt, Elba Woods, and on the Fort Berthold Reservation. Malo passed away at St. Alexius Hospital in Bismarck in 1904, and various newspapers around the state published articles of his passing, noting that he was known and loved through the East and Southeast. He had done this work for close to 50 years. His funeral took place at St. Mary's in Bismarck. It was reported, in the presence of a large congregation, which had come from far and near to assist at the obsequies of the missionary whose name has been a household word, a synonym for zeal, charity, and virtue, from ocean to ocean. Around this date in 1927, almost 100 years after his birth, Father Malo was still remembered and honored as a new state park was being planned. Intended to be a memorial to Father Malo and this history, Major Dana Wright, an early and enthusiastic historian in North Dakota, involved with the State Historical Society, took interest in this project and became involved with it. He reported that the Great Northern Railroad owned the land on which Malo had constructed a small log building with living space in the attic and a chapel on the main floor. Malo christened this building St. Claude and opened it on May 3, 1882, near St. John. It was the first house of worship erected in Rolette County. The railroad deeded this land to the State Historical Society in 1927 to be used as a park in Malo's memory. Today, visitors can view the archaeological remains of the mission and depressions nearby, marking 47 grave sites. Today's Dakota Datebook was written by Sarah Walker. I'm Merrill Pepcorn.
7: Dakota Datebook is produced in cooperation with the State Historical Society of North Dakota, with funding by the Study ND, North Dakota's largest lifelong learning community.

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1: Hi, I'm Danielle Webster, and I'm from a small town in North Dakota, so community is pretty important to me. And so is knowing the scoop. Like about Phyllis's sauerkraut dinner coming up on Saturday in the church basement, or the local theater group's production this summer. That kind of thing. 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
2: And that wraps up today's Main Street. We are deeply grateful that you've spent time with us. Tomorrow on the show, on a closer look with the Monitor, North Dakota Monitor reporter Mary Stoyer discusses growing concerns over proposed federal funding cuts to tribal colleges and universities. That's ahead tomorrow on Main Street, and we look forward to your joining us again.
3: Overnight, partly to mostly cloudy, breezy central and northeast. Lows in the upper 30s to mid-40s. Tomorrow, partly cloudy east to mostly cloudy west, breezy south, central, and east. Showers becoming likely with a chance of afternoon and evening thunderstorms west and central. Highs mid-60s to low 70s. Overnight lows Thursday into Friday will be in the 40s. Friday, partly to mostly cloudy, breezy in the east. Showers likely west and central with a chance east. Highs will be in the 60s. That's our forecast from Prairie Public. 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
7: If you go to a rodeo, you won't forget it. You may not love it. You may have some strange memories of it or something, but you won't forget it.
5: We'll look at the world of rodeo cowboys and the legends of the classic saddle bronc competition, just like you see pictured on the Wyoming license plate. And what do you think of when you see a bald eagle soar across the sky?
8: 10, 15 years ago, we didn't see very many bald eagles, but now we're seeing them all the time. The population has rebounded.
5: Hear what a remarkable journey the species has taken. It's just ahead on Travel with Rick Steves. Come along.
9: Live from NPR News in Washington, I'm Ryland Barton. Two police officers who defended the Capitol during the January 6th riot are suing to block payouts from a new $1.8 billion settlement fund for people who claim to be victims of political prosecutions. Yesterday, Acting Attorney General Todd Blanche wouldn't rule out the possibility that rioters who assaulted police would be eligible for fund payouts. President Trump says he's in no hurry to make a deal with Iran. NPR's Franco Ordonez says a state of limbo surrounds any negotiations.
10: The threat the U.S. could strike this weekend speaks to the uncertainty some former officials, like Mona Yacoubian, who is now at the Center for Strategic and International Studies, say is turning into a, quote, frozen conflict that could extend for months.
11: The bigger fear is also just that there is no resolution, or there's a resolution that leads to Iran's retaining de facto control over the Strait of Hormuz and Iran being able to continue to be disruptive.
10: She called that a kind of half solution where Trump's constant threats and the potential retaliation impair any real movement toward economic repair or economic growth. Franco Ordonez, NPR News.
9: The AI data center boom continues to drive up demand for microchips. Chipmaker NVIDIA just logged another quarter of record sales. NPR's John Ruich reports.
12: NVIDIA's revenues jumped 20% over the prior quarter and were nearly double what they were during the same quarter last year, hitting $81.6 billion. Most of that came from data centers, which have been going gangbusters. Major tech companies have been funneling money into artificial intelligence. NVIDIA is in the right place. It makes the world's most popular chips for training and deploying AI models. CEO Jensen Huang said demand has, quote, gone parabolic. That's because AI is now doing more productive and valuable tasks through agents or programs that can operate semi-autonomously. Huang's bullishness aside, NVIDIA is under intense pressure to maintain its soaring growth rate. Despite the better-than-expected earnings, the company's share price slipped in after-hours trading. John Ruich, NPR News.
9: Hot, windy weather east of Los Angeles is making for dangerous fire conditions. From member station KVCR, Madison Aument reports.
13: The Bain and Verona fires both ignited Tuesday in different parts of Riverside County. More than 4,500 people are under evacuation orders between both blazes. John Klingingsmith, who's with CAL FIRE, says crews are focused on defending homes. He says the weather is posing a challenge.
14: Temperatures are going to increase. Relative humidity is going to drop. Winds are going to pick up. So that's going to challenge the lines that we have in place right now.
13: It'll be dry and windy through Friday. Klingingsmith says the cause of both fires are under investigation. For NPR News, I'm Madison Aument in Riverside County.
9: And this is NPR News from Washington. Congo's soccer team has canceled a three-day World Cup preparation training camp and a planned farewell to fans in the capital, Kinshasa, because of an outbreak of Ebola in the east of the country. The strain is thought to have killed more than 130 people and caused nearly 600 suspected cases. Congo faces Portugal in its first World Cup match in Houston on June 17th. Claire's, the retail chain selling jewelry and accessories, is trying to expand to thousands of new locations. This comes less than a year after the company emerged from its second bankruptcy, NPR's Alina Selyuk reports.
15: Claire's went bankrupt last August under the weight of an unwieldy loan, plus mounting tariff costs for all of its Chinese-made jewelry, clothes, and purses. The chain closed hundreds of stores, but it avoided total liquidation as it was bought out of bankruptcy by Ames Watson, an investment firm that owns a few other mall chains. The biggest one is Lids. Now Claire's has signed a brand licensing deal that might see its jewelry pop up in more than 7,000 retail spots around the U.S., including Walmart and CVS. It's part of a plan which also includes updating stores and working with young social media influencers, trying to refresh Claire's brand and draw new generations of shoppers. Alina Selyuk, NPR News.
9: A section of the original spiral staircase from the Eiffel Tower is scheduled to be auctioned off tomorrow in Paris. The 14-step, 8.5-foot iron relic dates back to 1889 and is expected to fetch up to $175,000. The original stairs were dismantled in 1983 to make way for elevators. I'm Ryland Barton. This is NPR News.
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5: Today on Travel with Rick Steves, we'll hear how one pioneer family hangs on to a vestige of the Old West by working the rodeo circuit. We'll get inspired to explore the best of California on a road trip beyond the big cities, and hear what the American bald eagle has had to endure as a national symbol that's had to dodge extinction twice in the last century. A backdrop of sandstone mountains painted shades of orange, yellow, and red, where cattle line the bluffs and tourists climb the canyon walls. This is where the Wright family spends their time, breaking cattle and carrying on the traditional American cowboy ways. Journalist John Branch spent time with Utah's fabled Saddle Bronc rodeo family, following the challenges tied to holding on to the dwindling cowboy lifestyle. He joins us now to detail the trials and tribulations of the Wrights, a name that's won championships and worked the land outside Zion National Park for over a century. John, thanks for being here.
7: I'm glad to be here. Thank you, Rick.
5: So I want to talk about the Wrights in a minute, this family that is sort of synonymous with rodeos. But let's talk about rodeos first. In a way, it's kind of the original Wild West pastime. Talk a bit how the rodeo represents cowboy culture as a real cultural force.
7: Yeah, sure. That goes back to, the late 1800s, Buffalo Bill days of these contests that would take place of roping and riding and trying to jump on the back of a saddle bronc. And that part of that culture has stuck with us. in sometimes sentimental ways, the way that old Western movies do. You know, the world has moved on, but these rodeos are kind of stuck in the past as sort of an emblem of what is moving away, what is leaving them behind. And they've been going on for 130 years, and people sometimes are surprised to know that there are still 700, 800, 900 rodeos a year in the United States. Unless you live in a small town, you may not realize that, or may not realize that there's more than just the one that you know about that right. Your Lions Club puts on or something. But they're all over the place if you're looking for them.
17: Now, on the cover of your book, The Last Cowboy is a Pioneer Family in the New West, there's a silhouette of a cowboy on a bucking bronco. And it just seems like this saddle bronc, that's sort of like the pinnacle of all this rodeo activity. There's lots of other activities, but why is the saddle bronc, why is this 8 seconds on a bucking bronco the big deal?
7: Yeah, so saddle bronc is kind of the classic rodeo event. It's the one that's pictured on the Wyoming license plate, that silhouette. It's the one where real cowboys say, well, we all know what it's like to try to saddle a horse and try to control it. That's what we do on the farm or on the ranch all the time. Mm-hmm. We would never get on a horse without a saddle, and we would certainly never get on a bull. Those seem to be a little bit crazy, but to hardcore, longtime cowboys, saddle bronc is a classic event.
17: And these broncos are bred to throw the person riding them off.
7: Yeah, it's not unlike racehorses, right? They're bred, and they will hand down from generation to generation. You'll sort of see the same names come through generation after generation of these famous bucking horses.
17: And if you've never really watched it, you know, go to YouTube and search for it, saddle bronc. I mean, it's amazing. You call it like being in an 8-second car accident.
7: Yeah, I have no urge to do this. And when you see it up close and personally, you realize what they are going through is crazy. I spent a lot of time around a lot of sports, and that's one that I have spent a lot of time close up, and I still would not do it.
17: And you look at the cowboy in the before they turn the bronco loose, and he's there. He knows he's in for hell on a saddle in just a moment, and then they open that gate.
7: And they open that gate, and they don't know what's going to happen. And it's amazing because they travel long ways. They do an 8-second ride if they're lucky. They do an 8-second ride after 24 hours or 48 hours of traveling to get to this one place, to this one rodeo in this one small town, and here's your chance, and you have 8 seconds. And if you get bucked off, you get $0, and maybe you get hurt. If you stay on, you have a chance to be in the money.
17: Now, you've traveled quite a bit to write your book, The Last Cowboys. From a traveler's point of view, what would you advise if somebody wants to dip into that culture? Where would we go, and how would we do it best?
7: Yeah. So if you live in the Western U.S., I think it's pretty easy. You probably have a rodeo that comes once a year to someplace not too far from you. And uh-huh. That can be a tiny town like Stonyford, California, or Springville, right. California. If you live in Oregon or Northwest, get yourself to Pendleton when the Pendleton Rodeo comes along.
17: Where have you enjoyed it?
7: I love places like Clovis, California. I used to work in Fresno, and Clovis has a nice rodeo. Colorado Springs has the Pikes Peak or Bust Rodeo. And the National Finals Rodeo, which is where the Super Bowl of Rodeo in Las Vegas in December, 10 nights of a sold-out arena, 17,000 people. It's crazy. And to watch the cowboy culture take over Las Vegas and take over the casinos, it's this wonderful culture clash. If you have a chance to be in Las Vegas in December during the National Finals Rodeo.
17: This is Travel with Rick Steves. We're talking with New York Times sports journalist John Branch, and he's taken us inside the world of one family of saddle bronc riders, the Wrights, with his book, The Last Cowboys, a Pioneer Family in the New West. He's also the author of Side Country, Tales of Death and Life from the Backroads of Sports. Now, you're telling the story by getting to know a family, and it's a family that dominates rodeo. I just can't believe these guys, the Wrights. You know, there's a lot of wannabe cowboys, but these guys are the real deal. What is it about the Wrights?
7: Well, it took a family of 13 kids, 7 boys, and all the boys, thanks to the dad, sort of got into rodeo back 10, 20 years ago. And then these boys started having more boys. So now you have 2 generations of Wrights that are dominating saddle bronc. You know, 4 or 5 of the best saddle bronc riders of any of the past 10 or 12 years are Wrights. You know, it'd be like the Manning brothers. If you had 5 or 6 Manning brothers that were all winning Super Bowls, they're dominating that particular event. And they're all sort of built the same. They're all sort of built like 5'8", pretty thin, but muscular, kind of wiry. And apparently a wonderful sense of balance and a lack of fear.
17: it's a team sport. You wrote about how it looks like a solo sport, but there's really some team action going on there.
7: Yeah, you don't realize this when you're driving around the West on vacation in the summer, but I can now spot the rodeo trucks. And inside each of those trucks is a camper with usually four cowboys in it. And those guys are sharing rides back and forth to rodeos all around the West. And so you're usually moving in packs of four cowboys. And those guys are all helping each other with the saddles, helping each other with advice, whatever.
17: And it's grueling. When they're on the road, they can do three rodeos in one weekend.
7: Yeah, these guys are a lot of them are putting 100,000 miles in their trucks each year.
17: What's the financial payoff?
7: Well, if you're among the best, you might make $500,000. That'd be the very top, $500,000 in earnings every year. But of course, it costs a lot of money for that truck and the tires and the gas and all that.
17: And medical bills.
7: And medical bills. You hope to have a spouse with a good medical plan.
17: Oh my goodness. Now, when you think about this culture, this cowboy culture, you know, it's rituals that keep a culture strong in so many ways. And there are cowboy rituals. You wrote about how they start and they end in the season with the ritual of the branding day. What is that and why it's important?
7: Yeah, so the Wrights, like a lot of families, they raise cattle. That's their bread and butter is the cattle business. They have a small herd outside of Zion National Park in southern Utah. And every year when the calves are born, after they're a few months old, they bring the family together and they spend the weekend there gathering the herd from hundreds of acres, and they bring them all together and corral them and then brand the young ones.
17: New York Times sports journalist John Branch is bringing us a modern look at the old American West on Travel with Rick Steves. His book about the first family of saddle bronc riders, the Wrights of Southern Utah, is called The Last Cowboys, a Pioneer Family in the New West. You're writing about the Wrights, the Wright family, in this book. They're a business. They have a big ranch. They own 1,200 acres of land and lease a lot more than that from the government. Part of the book's plot is just the family struggling to stay in business. You have one quote that sort of indicates that they've got to get with the modern world and monetize things. The quote is, "If the modern world is closing in on our ranch, maybe it's time to take advantage of the modern world instead of running from it. Maybe the past really was the answer to the future." So what does that mean, that they're just going to start becoming a tourist attraction?
7: Yeah. I mean, for most of 150 years, they were on their own. Nobody was around. They loved having this land and nobody around them to bother them. And as tourism has crept into Zion and that area around what they call Hurricane in southern Utah, more and more people are coming, and that land is getting to be so valuable that it doesn't make a lot of sense to run cattle on it anymore. And so the Wrights are really in this weird dilemma where it's become expensive enough that maybe they should move out, but they've also been there for 150 years. So maybe what they're trying to wrestle with is, maybe we let these tourists in and welcome them in, and maybe we start doing a dude ranch or start doing our own little rodeos and trying to figure out how we can blend these two things together.
17: It's kind of sad. Don't you think it's kind of sad?
7: It's sad. I mean, it presents some opportunity, but I think if they had their druthers, they would rather just go back to the past.
17: It seems like it's a metaphor for the American cowboy culture. People who live in the city, they don't probably think too much about cowboy culture, but it's an honest goodness slice or thread in the fabric of our greater society, isn't it?
7: Yeah. I mean, we talk about flyover country. A lot of these people are in what we call flyover country. I think a lot of these people are weary and leery of being dismissed as they don't matter. What their beliefs are don't matter. Where they live don't matter. And I've learned, you know, you and I fly around a lot. I look down now when I fly and look down those nooks and crannies and think there are ranchers down there. There's cattle herds down there. There are people who are trying to earn an honest living down there, and they shouldn't be forgotten. Let's tell their stories.
17: Well, and that's a beautiful thing that you do with your book. What advice can you give us to just gain an appreciation of what some might call flyover country? Not just seeing rodeos, but how can we recognize and celebrate this dimension of the United States of America?
7: I mean, just get out. Get out of your chair. Get out of your living room and just explore. There's, you know, I have the great privilege of being able to jump in my car or sometimes jump in a plane and go see cultures that I know very little about, and I get paid to do it. But in my free time, I try to do the same thing with my family. And that is just, let's go someplace that takes us a little bit out of our comfort zone to meet people that maybe we wouldn't meet otherwise. You have to kind of go out of your way sometimes to do that. And I would egg people on to go do that, because the lessons are invaluable.
17: And the mark of a good experience in that regard is, how many people are you going to meet? You're not going to see earth-shaking sights necessarily, but you're going to have precious memories that are created by being extrovert enough and bold enough to meet people and to recognize they'd love to talk, they'd love to share, they're proud of their culture, and let's get to know it.
7: Absolutely. And if you're one of those people who's never been to a rodeo, I guarantee if you go to a rodeo, you won't forget it. You may not love it. You may have some strange memories of it or something, but you won't forget it. And that's what I think life should be about.
17: I'm going to do that. I'm going to check it out. I'm going to wear a cowboy hat.
7: There you go. You're all hat, no cattle, as they say.
17: All hat and no cattle. John Branch, thanks for writing The Last Cowboys, a pioneer family in the New West, and best wishes with your travel writing and your sports writing.
7: My thanks to you, Rick.
17: Since we recorded our conversation with John Branch, the three Utah Wright brothers were honored by their hometown of Beaver for their many pro-rodeo world titles and for their family's contributions to their community. There's more with this week's show notes at ricksteves.com/radio. We'll hear about the improbable journey of the American bald eagle right after a little side trip around California, next on Travel with Rick Steves.
18: Hi, I'm Eleanor Beardsley, NPR's Paris correspondent. You might be wondering how I got this plum assignment. Well, as you might have guessed, it all started with taking up French at an early age. My passion for French history and culture continued in college and culminated with this remarkable beat I hold down now in the City of Light. Since then, I've covered the waves of terrorist attacks that gripped Paris with fear and resolve, as well as the growing migrant crisis in Europe. But I also brought you the lighter side of things, like the sounds and stories of rural French villages and the time I followed Parisian inspectors enforcing laws about picking up after your pooch. 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
17: Christopher P. Baker has been writing about travel since 1992. He's authored more than 30 guidebooks and was even named Travel Journalist of the Year by the Society of American Travel Writers. He joins us now on Travel with Rick Steves from his home base in Palm Springs to tell us about his latest project. It's a guide to making the most of a day in California, featuring his favorite 29 destinations. His book is called Perfect Day California, Daily Itineraries for the Discerning Traveler. Chris, great to have you back. How are you doing?
6: It's tremendous to be with you again, Rick.
17: We've talked several times. Remind me all the different topics we've talked about before.
6: Oh, gosh. Well, my favorite destination, of course, Cuba. We've talked about that several times.
17: Uh-huh.
6: Costa Rica, and right. One of my fun and favorite activities, of course, motorcycling.
17: Oh, yes. And you could certainly enjoy motorcycling around California.
6: Oh, that's for sure, yeah.
17: With your book in your bag there.
6: Yes, much of the research was done by motorcycle.
17: I bet. Now, California has a world of scenic wonders and historic sites and fun experiences. This is a pretty short book, actually. How did you sort through it? You distilled it down, really. You've got, it's 800 miles from north to south. You chose the best 29 destinations for you. How'd you do that?
6: Well, obviously, many of them are must-haves. Los Angeles, Santa Monica, San Francisco, etc. But I also honed in on some of the lesser destinations that don't get that much play, which I felt deserved it. Everything from, obviously, Gold Country, but up in the north, Eureka, Redding, places a little more distant from the population centers, but which deserve being exposed.
17: And you get on that freeway and you can get there, actually. Maybe not a convenient day trip from L.A. or San Francisco, but within striking distance. Most of the book, it seems, is reasonable as a day trip from L.A. or San Francisco. And I would think that's the real practical thing. When a lot of us go to San Francisco or L.A. and we're there for an event or a conference or something, and we have a free day. It seems like the book is just made to order for that.
6: That's absolutely right.
17: Just very quickly, what are the top 4 or 5 days you could have if you had a free day in San Francisco that you cover?
6: Well, I focus on, firstly, 2 destinations that I think are the prime destinations everybody should do. So you've got Golden Gate Park, a fabulous venue with De Young Art Museum, California Academy of Sciences in there. Mm-hmm. Tremendous option that would fill at least half a day. Then you have the Waterfront Walk, the classic Waterfront Walk, taking in Pier 39 and some of the other venues that are less known, but which I explain. And in fact, you could opt to add, let's say, a ferry ride to Angel Island from there. So then I offer maybe 4 or 5 for every of the destinations, 4 or 5 alternate venues that are kind of mix and match options to fill a full day in the destination.
17: Let's say I've got a car and I want to have something, I want to get out of the city. What would get me definitively out of the city, but handy for a day?
6: Well, you wouldn't need to go far from San Francisco. You could do Sausalito in the Marin Headlands, for example, Muir Woods. You could go a little further across Napa Valley and Sonoma Valley, both known for their as wine destinations, are well within easy reach of San Francisco. You could certainly be there within 90 minutes and an early start in the morning, and you could take in the wine country and be back in the city for the evening.
17: And you do the same thing in your book with Los Angeles. I was impressed by how worthwhile it is to take that short drive up to Santa Barbara.
6: For sure. You know, I've been surprised how often I come across people who've been living not just in Southern California, where I live right now, but any other destination, and they have not explored close by their backyards. You know, they focus on destinations far afield. And I recently met somebody who said, you know, I've never been to Santa Barbara, and she lives in Los Angeles. Yeah. I'm like, how is this possible? So here's what you do if you want to make a day trip. And of course, in these times of pandemic, it's absolutely perfect for day tripping and coming back home that same day or maybe one overnight.
17: I love how you called it the American Saint-Tropez. It's a pretty good description.
6: The Riviera, it promotes itself as the Riviera, so why not?
17: Now, I was very impressed when I was in San Diego of just going to La Jolla. And you've got a beautiful chapter on La Jolla. Give us a rundown on how you could have a great day if you're doing some work or whatever in San Diego, but just a couple of miles north to La Jolla.
6: Yeah, sure. I mean, La Jolla is a very upscale coastal destination with some of the prime coastal vistas in California, not least some of the prime real estate, too. But it's full of wonderful things to do. And because it's located on the coast, obviously, I've given it a coastal focus. Sure, culture vultures can find plenty to entertain them in the Museum of Contemporary Art. But for me, the quintessential experience is walking the Coast Walk Trail, maybe going tide pooling, especially if you have kids. And also you've got the Birch Aquarium of at the Scripps Institute of Oceanography. So lots to focus on a maritime way.
17: You know, I was a little disappointed you didn't include Tijuana as a day trip. I guess technically it's just not in California. But when you're in San Diego, you can't get more thrills for a day than just crossing the border and checking out
6: Tijuana. Well, that's true. But, you know, in San Diego, you're spoilt for choice. So I had to be very selective. And maybe Tijuana would have been the next destination that I wanted to include, but just didn't have the space.
17: There you go. This is Travel with Rick Steves, and we're talking with Chris Baker. Chris has written about 30 guidebooks, and his latest book is called Perfect Day California. Chris recommends 29 different one-day itineraries for fun and scenic variety in the Golden State. His website is christopherpbaker.com. So, Chris, I want to kind of get out of the big city, out of the shadow of the big cities. You mentioned earlier destinations like Gold Country, you know, near Sacramento, Mendocino, Eureka. Let's talk about those places for just a minute. If you're considering going up to Gold Country, it's really exciting that the history you've got in California. I'm kind of spoiled in Europe, you know, when you see all the history and art over there, but there's a lot of history in California, and Gold Country is a good place to sample that.
6: For sure. And that was one of the more difficult chapters for me to write because it's covers a long distance. When I say it's Highway 49, of course. So I had to really concentrate on the central area, where there is enough in terms of historical venues and natural venues really to fill a day. And some of those include the Columbia State Historic Park, which is the most concentrated of the Gold Country destinations. It's really a living museum. with docents dressed in period costume, etc. You can take a stagecoach ride. You can go mining for gold and drink your sarsaparilla soda.
17: There you go. If you're traveling with kids, you've got lots to do there. You've got, that was Columbia State Historic Park, right?
6: Correct.
17: Yep. Ride a stagecoach, drink some sarsaparilla. There's another place where you can ride a steam train, an old steam train.
6: That's Railroad 1897 State Historic Park down in Jamestown.
17: All right. And so history buffs would enjoy that. Also, I like the thought that, like in I guess you wrote, the only coastal town designated as a historic preserved site, Mendocino. Sounds lovely. I've never been there.
6: Oh, you've never been to Mendocino?
17: No.
6: Oh. This is a little beyond reach for a one-day trip from San Francisco. It's a place you'd probably opt for to overnight. This kind of New England-style village on its peninsula is very lonesome, but it has a absolutely fantastic setting there, surrounded atop the cliffs by fantastic coastal vistas. I'm just walking around the town itself, little town full of clapboard houses, is rewarding itself, although there are specific venues around Mendocino that you would probably want to add to a day just walking around the old hilltop town.
17: Now, there's something called a pygmy forest. What is a pygmy forest?
6: Well, this is in Van Damme State Park, and you have various ecosystems there. And a pygmy forest is a specific vegetation type of trees that are almost bonsai, and they're a result of cold mist, little sun that stunt the growth of the forest, and it has its own peculiarity. And walking amongst them is shrouded forest is a fabulous experience. Rhododendrons growing wild there amongst the pygmy forest.
17: You know, there's so much nature, there's so much history, there's so much also potential for tourism, which does turn a lot of places into kind of, like, they can get kind of kitschy. But you've worked to try to steer people around that. It seems like Eureka would be a breath of fresh air in a lot of ways, worth checking out.
6: Oh, absolutely. And not least because it's the furthest north of the cities in California, right there on the coast. Yeah. So because of its distance from the main cities, it doesn't get as much visitation as other places. But it retains its historic feel as a lumbering and old fishing center. Of course, lumbering for the redwoods. And of course, nearby, we have to mention it, is the Avenue of the Giants.
17: Yeah.
6: And if I have a top experience that I enjoyed motorcycling throughout California, it is the ride, the sinuous, sweeping one-lane road through the Avenue of the Giants of the Redwood Forests. Absolutely sensational.
17: Oh, I can imagine. I don't ride a motorcycle, but I'd love to be in the back of yours and just kind of arcing through there, huh?
6: Well, I usually only take women on the back of my motorcycle, Rick.
17: But come on.
6: We'll do it in the car. In the car.
17: Okay, yeah. In the car. That's good. Okay. This is Travel with Rick Steves. We're talking with Christopher P. Baker. His book is Perfect Day California, and it's highlighting the 29 best day plans you could have while visiting California, most of them within easy striking distance of Los Angeles or San Francisco. You know, Chris, when we travel, I know this when I'm helping people travel around Europe, a lot of times there's redundancy. You know, how many Madonnas and children are you going to see? How many hill towns are you going to climb to check out? How many cathedrals are you going to see? And you need to sort through that. Are you going to see Oxford and Cambridge? No, see one or the other because you want to make up time for something entirely different. How do you deal with that in California? Because you do have a lot of choices. You got a lot of beaches. You got a lot of historic missions. You got a lot of scenic drives. You got a lot of wineries. Did you think about that as you were putting this together, this book?
6: Oh, absolutely. I think you answered it there in your own question because there is so much diversity. So, yes, I did absolutely focus on the need to cater to all tastes, as it were.
17: Yeah.
6: But throughout, the one common denominator is my desire to focus on what would I personally like to experience, combine diversity, but the top venues. And then what are the secondary things that would really appeal maybe to more specific interests?
17: Yeah. So getting back to this redundancy thing, Chris, just in a very unapologetic blitz kind of way, I'm going to ask you, if you're going to sort through all these things, what would be your favorite beach, your favorite historic mission, your favorite scenic drive, and your favorite winery? Okay.
6: I wish you'd prepared me for that.
17: No, no. Okay, so you don't have to be exactly right, but just blurt out, if you're going to do one beach, what's your favorite beach?
6: Oh, gosh. I love Stinson Beach because I've got fond memories when I lived up in the Bay Area.
20: Stinson Beach.
6: Stinson Beach is in the book.
20: Okay.
6: So it would be an option from Sausalito. You have a chapter on Sausalito because it combines getting to Stinson Beach north of Sausalito on the Pacific coast.
20: So that's a coast that's not on the bay. It's on the coast, and it's north of the Golden Gate Bridge.
6: Yeah. It involves a beautiful drive that is perfect to combine with Muir Woods.
20: Oh, good.
6: Up over the coastal mountains, a scenic drive. If you love driving as I do, it's a fabulous experience. You drop down to Stinson Beach, which is several miles long, very popular for fishing, but also you can just walk that beach 2 or 3 miles, and it ends at Bolinas Lagoon with fabulous birding, etc.
20: Nice.
6: You may be lucky enough to see whales offshore. So.
20: All right. Historic mission.
6: Historic mission. Well, we have 21 missions, of course. Probably the Santa Barbara mission, because it is still an active mission. You still have monks there, and it is one probably the most best preserved of the missions.
20: Wow.
6: And so... In my book, it is one of the two major profiled destinations for Santa Barbara.
20: And it gives you a good excuse to make that effort to go to Santa Barbara from Los Angeles. And do the monks welcome you there?
6: Oh, absolutely. Sure. I mean, for the most part, they're hidden away. You know, you've got the touristy venue side of it,
20: right.
6: And then the more reserved, peaceful.
20: All right. A great place if you're on a motorcycle. You've already said the Redwood Forest. Another one, other than the Redwood Forest.
6: Oh, you know, I would probably add a destination that I couldn't even put in the book because I really wished it was 30 destinations just because the page count is not there, and that is the Owens Valley. But let's deal with what is in the book. Well, most of these destinations are actually not focused on drives per se. Oh, I know, Lassen Volcano National Park.
20: Oh.
6: That would be a full-day loop drive around the volcano out of Redding.
20: Nice.
6: And that is a sensational experience, not just for anybody who wants that kind of geological 101 with stops, but it is a scenic highlight.
20: Is it a nicely paved small road, like a two-lane road or a one-lane road?
6: And that's exactly right. Of course, it's a national park highway. Yeah. It's well-maintained.
20: Nice.
6: And it's beautiful. It would be the equivalent maybe of doing Crater Lake up in Oregon.
20: Ah, Crater Lake. I've done that. And I've also, there's like a long driveway. There's like a 10-mile long. It feels like you're on some rich person's driveway. You know, it's just almost one lane and it's just perfectly smooth. And it goes all around the volcano in Sicily, Mount Etna. And when you talk about Lassen,
6: I've not done that, but,
20: it'd be something like that.
6: I can imagine it's similar.
20: Yeah. All right. And then we can't go to all the wineries. What's your favorite winery experience?
6: There's no doubt about it. It's highlighted in the book, and that is the Hess Collection in Napa Valley.
20: The which collection?
6: Hess. H-E-S-S.
20: H-E-S-S.
6: The Hess Collection is the name of the winery.
20: All right.
6: The wines are obviously Hess. That is the name of the owner of the winery. But it is remarkable because it is in a 1903 historic building, but it also has one of the best private art galleries in the world, and certainly within California. An outstanding museum of contemporary art inside the winery.
20: You can be sipping your wine as you wander through the gallery?
6: I don't think that is actually permitted.
20: But, that's...
6: you would separate the two out. You would take in whichever you wish to do first.
20: Okay.
6: You'd have your wine sampling, and then you'd take the winery tour and or do the art museum.
20: There you go. One of the most rewarding states in the Union for an enjoyable road trip has just got to be California. If you can budget for the high price of gas. Christopher P. Baker is our guest right now on Travel with Rick Steves to offer ideas for day trips from the big cities and other routes that might take a few days. Chris highlights the variety of the Golden State in his book Perfect Day California, with daily itineraries for the discerning traveler. Chris's website includes links to his articles, books, and tours he's leading in Cuba and Colombia. That's at ChristopherPBaker.com. Christopher, your book has been so much fun to read through, and I noticed in every destination, you've got a favorite restaurant. Let's just say I was going to ask you to take me out to dinner tonight, and you wanted to give me an experience that would make me want to come back to California again and again and again.
6: Ooh, good question. Well, I've got a whole range of restaurants here. Some of them are really upscale, well-known venues that for example, in Los Angeles. But I think I'd probably...
0: I like funky places, kind of family-run, yeah, where yeah, I feel the pulse of the
6: sure,
0: community
6: and that's
0: or
6: what
0: the culture.
6: That's what I'm going to take you to, and that's Lola's Mexican Cuisine in Long Beach. This is a real... it's iconic for Mexican, real grandmother's cooking. And in fact, the owner states quite frankly that he learned much of his techniques and recipes from his grandmother.
0: Okay, this is so this Long is, Beach, and what's the name again?
6: Long Beach. It's called Lola's Mexican Cuisine.
0: Oh, Lola. Oh, okay, Lola. Great. Yeah. I'll see you there. What time?
6: Can we do tomorrow?
0: Tomorrow. All right. Yeah. Christopher Baker, congratulations on this book, Perfect Day California. And I'm sure that'll bring a lot of people a lot of travel joy. Happy travels. Mm-hmm.

0: 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Click, clack, open up a door, boys. Front door, back door, clickety, clack, take you riding in my car.
1: It nearly went extinct twice in the 20th century. Jack Emerson Davis is a distinguished professor of history at the University of Florida in Gainesville. He's written a cultural and natural history on the American bald eagle and how its changing fortunes amplify the nation's history. Hear about the improbable journey of the bald eagle and why it's a conservation success story that we can all be proud of. Next on Travel with Rick Steves.
2: President Trump says Gulf allies persuaded him not to resume attacks on Iran. Those allies fear the consequences of a renewed war. Could this become a frozen conflict?
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5: Mina Soraya, we come from Suriname, and ik reis met Rick Steves. I'm Soraya from Suriname, and that was Surinamese for I Travel with Rick Steves. Mina Soraya, en ik reis met Rick Steves. Thank you. Grantangi. Boon day.
1: No other bird in American history has been the object of so much admiration and cruelty as the bald eagle. As historian Jack E. Davis sees it, the national symbol that came close to extinction twice in the 20th century demonstrates our country's tenuous relationship with the natural world. And the eagle's fortitude speaks to our hopes for the future. Jack Davis has written a cultural and natural history called The Bald Eagle, The Improbable Journey of America's Bird. He joins us now on Travel with Rick Steves from the studios of WUFT at the University of Florida, where he teaches history and humanities. Jack, welcome.
6: Thank you.
1: Thanks for being with us, and thanks for giving Americans an opportunity to get to know our bird a little better. You know, after reading through your book, it just occurred to me, the eagle is like, it's everywhere. It's on the Capitol Dome. It's on military insignias. It's on top of flagpoles. It's on tattoos. It's like the star of the Great Seal of the USA. What is it about this bird?
6: Well, I think, of course, the image is everywhere, and the living species wasn't always that way, which we can talk about in a minute, but the eagle conveys attributes that we associate with the United States, strength and courage and freedom. It's a handsome bird, and it's also highly recognizable, or at least adults are, with their white heads and their white tails and their dark bodies.
1: Is it kind of the way we want to see ourselves? Is this one bird that we think, you know, in our own pride represents us well?
6: I think so. I think that's part of it. Eagles, of course, have been on nation-state insignia dating back to the ancient Romans and the Greeks. But the eagles that were part of that heraldry tended to be non-ornithological. They didn't represent any particular species. The bald eagle is the first one that's identifiable as a species, and it's an appropriate one because the bald eagle lives only in North America. So it's truly an all-American bird.
1: So, I mean, it's not that clear. I mean, you know, I think of an eagle as a noble raptor, but settlers, farmers, they kind of scorned them for a while, according to your book.
6: They did scorn them for quite a while. When the Continental Congress adopted the Great Seal of the United States in 1782, the image of the bald eagle on the front of the seal became hugely popular. But the species itself was not. It's a top predator. And it was treated like other predators, such as mountain lions and coyotes and wolves and bears. And so an eagle seen was an eagle to be shot to protect livestock or backyard chickens, for that matter.
1: You wrote how Ben Franklin actually liked the wild turkey better.
6: If we can trust Ben Franklin, but he did write in a letter to his daughter comparing the quote-unquote morality of the wild turkey with the bald eagle. He referred to the wild turkey as industrious, courageous bird, and the bald eagle as a rank coward and thief.
1: So what was the, I mean, we talked about it going back to ancient Roman times and so on.

0: Here in our hemisphere, what about Native Americans? I assume eagles were around before white settlers.
1: Yes, the best we can tell is that bald eagles have been around for a million years. At least fossil evidence of today indicates that. For many Native peoples, bald eagles were and are a spirit bird dating back thousands of years. You know, the messengers between Earth and lost ancestors and the creator. So the eagle's feathers and body parts have long been used in religious ceremonies of many Native groups.
0: So did that make the eagle hunted actually by Native Americans for their need for eagle feathers for their spiritual rituals?
1: Yes, they did. They did hunt eagles. They did not hunt them in excess. They took what they needed. Generally, there was elaborate ceremony around the hunting of an eagle and taking it from the wild, and a designated eagle catcher or killer.
0: Yeah, I think you've even got a photograph in your book of an eagle catcher, and it's it just occurred to me, wow, somebody had the role of being an eagle catcher because they needed that to feather their rituals.
1: That's exactly right. No Native group is identical to another Native group, and so they had their separate rituals. Some Native people, such as the Zuni, didn't kill eagles, but they would take eaglets out of a nest. As long as there were at least two eaglets in a nest, they would only take one, and they would raise that eagle in a stockade, and they would pluck its feathers, but they wouldn't kill it.
0: This is Travel with Rick Steves, and we're getting a closer look at America through its relationship with the natural world with historian Jack E. Davis. Jack's written The Bald Eagle, The Improbable Journey of America's Bird, to explain the plight of the bald eagle in the USA and its role in how America sees itself. Jack teaches at the University of Florida and writes about the importance of the Gulf of Mexico as America's sea in his earlier book called The Gulf. That title earned him a Pulitzer Prize in history. We have links to Jack's work with this week's show. It's at ricksteves.com/radio. So the eagle, when I grew up, it was kind of big news that, oh, the eagle is an endangered species, and how can America's bird be endangered? Tell us a little background on the struggle that the eagle has had in the last century just to survive.
1: Yeah, you know, Rick, you and I are both baby boomers, so an eagle was a rare sight when we were growing up. You grew up in Washington, you may have seen more than what I saw in Florida, which was zero. But after Congress passed the 1940 Bald Eagle Protection Act to bring it back from the brink of extinction, 5 years later, DDT was released to the general market. And DDT had a devastating impact on all sorts of wildlife, bird life, also fish life. And the bald eagle is a fishing raptor. It'll eat birds, it'll eat land animals, but it prefers fish. And so not only did DDT get into the blood system of bald eagles and cause them to have nest failures, DDT also robbed them of much of their food sources, as did habitat destruction. As I said earlier, you and I are baby boomers, and the population in the United States was booming, and so was construction and robbing wildlife of much of its habitat. Mm. So by 1963, the nesting population of bald eagles in the lower 48 had reached its nadir. There were fewer than 500 nesting pairs in the lower 48 states.
0: Holy cow, it got down to 500 couples?
1: Yes, that's correct.
0: That's less than 1,000 birds. So we actually turned the corner. And now, I mean, yeah, you're right. When I was a kid, when you saw an eagle, that was, you'd stop the car, you know. Now it's not that way.
1: That's right. And I think that's one reason why we really love the bald eagle and we're so excited to see it. I call it a poke the guy in the ribs next to you moment of excitement when you see a bald eagle.
0: Yeah.
1: Because, you know, 10, 15 years ago, we didn't see very many bald eagles, but now we're seeing them all the time. The population has rebounded beyond everybody's expectation, even scientists who worked in bald eagle restoration. And the estimated population continent-wide is now 500,000, which is equal to the, yes, and that's equal to the estimated population that existed at the time Europeans first arrived in North America.
0: That's 500-fold what it was at its low point, and that's quite a success for a society to actually take a concern about something in nature and bring it back to health. That is quite a success story, isn't it?
1: It's a wonderful success story. It's one of the great conservation success stories in American history, I would argue. You know, in bringing the bald eagle back to life, what we did was we cleaned up its habitat. And, of course, we share that habitat. We cleaned up the waters around the country. The

0: bays and bayous and rivers and the coastal waters, places where we swim and fish. In the 1970s, the beginning of the 1970s, barely one-third of the nation's waters were safe for swimming and fishing. And that was eagle habitat, but also our habitat.
1: You know, we should do more to celebrate those kind of successes, to embolden us to aim higher, you know, to take care of the environment.
0: I agree with you. In fact, you just identified my next book, which will be a history of environmental successes.
1: Yeah.
0: I think readers get a little bit too much doom and gloom, you know, the grim and the tragic. And there's plenty of grim and tragic in the Bald Eagle's history with America. But there's also redemption and restoration.
1: Mm-hmm.
0: And so I wrote this book in part because I wanted to give readers a break from the doom and the gloom.
1: Good
0: and,
1: for
0: and to
1: you.
0: Know the
1: it
0: success
1: does.
0: Story.
1: When you read through it, you just feel good. You're rooting for the eagle as a species, and you're rooting for our society to do something about a problem that was going to lead this beautiful bird to extinction. And Jack, correct me if I'm wrong, but this national bird is kind of handy as a national bird because you can see it all over America, from Alaska all the way to Florida. Where would we look to find the bald eagle?
0: Where you are guaranteed to see bald eagles is in Alaska at the Chilkat Bald Eagle Preserve near Haines. Any time of the year, you can go there and you'll get a good show. But there are other places in the lower 48. Real Foot National Wildlife Refuge in Tennessee is another wonderful place. North Platte National Wildlife Refuge in Nebraska. The Klamath River Basin or the Klamath Basin out near you in Oregon and California is another wonderful place. And right here in north central Florida, one of my favorite places to go see eagles is at Loch Lusa Lake in Hawthorne, Florida. But also one of the funnest places I went to a few years ago was Conowingo Dam in northern Maryland. Not only were there hundreds of eagles, but there were hundreds of photographers there.
1: Wow. Now, is it a seasonal thing? Is it like, hey, it's eagle watching time? Or can you just go to these places anytime and expect to see a beautiful eagle soaring in the sky?
0: The best time to see eagles is usually from fall through spring. The summertime, they're on the move, they're migrators, and you might not get as lucky during the summertime.
1: Are there certain opportunities to just marvel at their massive nests that these raptors build?
0: Yeah, so nesting season varies across the country, but it's generally from November through late spring. You can see their nests. They are huge nests. They are the largest nest in North America.
1: Hmm.
0: And let me tell you, those nests are just beautifully constructed. They're a true wonder.
1: Jack E. Davis teaches history and humanities at the University of Florida. He's written 10 books, including The Bald Eagle, The Improbable Journey of America's Bird. Jack was named Florida House Distinguished Author in 2024, and he won a Pulitzer for his earlier book about the Gulf. You can hear our conversation on that topic at ricksteves.com/radio. There's something, well, obviously majestic about eagles soaring high above. Just to observe an eagle, it's both graceful and powerful. And you've done a lot of thought about just the physical presence of an eagle. I mean, you wrote about how when you're standing close to an eagle and it takes off, there's just this explosion of wind power, and you get a sense of how strong this bird is. Talk a little bit about just the grace and the power of our national bird.
0: I mean, you described it really nicely. Grace and power really go with this bird in flight. I sort of compare them with, you know, fighter jets or, you know, a Top Gun. And they are expert maneuvers. They have just the ideal wingspan that allows them to soar, but also to maneuver in tight turns. They are fast. Somebody here locally has recorded them flying above the water 60, 70 miles an hour. And there is just a lot of power behind them.
1: What advice would you give us to know how to look at an eagle when it's soaring around or wherever we are?
0: Well, first you want to look for the white head and white tail, which is only common to the adults. They reach their mature years at 4 or 5 years. And the young eagles, which are the same size as the adults, when they're first out of the nest, tend to be almost a solid chocolate brown. And through the years, they start becoming mottled with white. But what to look for is Sometimes it's hard to distinguish them between vultures, and the two birds tend to hang out together. They both soar.
1: Mm. You know, Jack, it's interesting you brought up vulture because occasionally I find myself looking at what I think is an eagle and thinking how dramatic and beautiful. And then I realize, uh-oh, is that a vulture? And I just feel kind of yucky that I was admiring a bird I wasn't supposed to admire and I thought it was an eagle. We do sort of favor the eagle. And there are other raptors up there that do look like an eagle that we could mistake for an eagle.
0: Yes, that's right. But you're allowed to like the vulture and admire the vulture. I mean, they serve an important purpose. But yes, it's easy to mistake the bald eagle for another bird or vice versa.
1: Yeah.
0: The bald eagle tends to have a more muscular wing beat than the vulture.
1: Oh, okay.
0: The vulture tends to soar more in circles.
1: Yeah.
0: The bald eagle will hunt from the air, but it also hunts from the perch to conserve energy. It'll sit on a branch somewhere.
1: It's got eagle eyes.
0: Those eagle's eyes can spot something a mile to 2 miles away.
1: There you go. And you see them perched there, and they're not just hanging out. They're using those eyes to get some data.
0: They're not that lazy bird that Ben Franklin accused them of being.
1: Right. This is Travel with Rick Steves. We're talking with Jack E. Davis, and he teaches environmental history and sustainability studies at the University of Florida in Gainesville. Jack won a Pulitzer Prize for his book, The Gulf, The Making of an American Sea, which we'll discuss on a future edition of Travel with Rick Steves. Right now, we're looking at what Jack's learned about the bald eagle and its role as an American national symbol. His book is The Bald Eagle, The Improbable Journey of America's Bird. Now, eagles, you wrote about how they are actually considered among the animal world's finest parents. Tell us a little bit about that.
0: Yes. You know, we have to give credit to ourselves for bringing the bald eagle population back. We worked hard, but we also have to give equal credit to bald eagles themselves. They have what I refer to as the ideal family values. They mate for life. They maintain a fidelity to the same nest as long as that nest exists. If it, you know, doesn't come down in a storm or somebody doesn't take the nesting tree. Mm-hmm. And they raise their young with such care. They feed them so well that when they leave the nest, they are the same. They're typically slightly larger than their parents are, maybe a pound heavier in some cases.
1: It's just great to know more about this bird that really is woven into our DNA as citizens of the United States of America. And, you know, it's patriotic, it's stirring, it kind of reminds us of the nobility and the self-sufficiency of us as a nation, and we like to think as individuals, I would imagine. And there is that spiritual dimension to it that kind of is kind of related to the political joy and pride. Let's finish off just a little bit of talk about the spiritual nature of the eagle. It's used for therapy to help people with PTSD. It's used in Native American religious rituals. It's used when our presidents give a victory speech, as Joe Biden did, talking about on eagle's wings. Can you just talk a little bit about that?
0: Yeah, that's exactly right. I think that our admiration of this bird, our meaning Americans of this bird, has really evolved to become more spiritual to some people. Again, it's a charismatic bird. As you said, it's a patriotic bird. I think it also embodies unification. It's a bird that we can all love, and Americans do. But I think we've fallen in love with the species itself to the point that, as one cattle rancher who expanded into free-range chicken farming told me, he could never hurt a bald eagle because there was just something spiritual about him.
1: Yeah.
0: And a number of people told me that, too. And I can understand that. I mean, it's a bird of heaven.
1: It really is. And it's probably for good reason. Joe Biden decided to refer to Psalm 91 on eagle's wings and thinking of the eagle as like an emissary of the divine to help deliver peace between people. And these days that would mean peace between people of our own country. Jack E. Davis, thank you so much for joining us and shining a light on our national bird, the bald eagle.
0: My pleasure.

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2: Overnight, partly to mostly cloudy, breezy central and northeast. Lows in the upper 30s to mid-40s. Tomorrow, partly cloudy east to mostly cloudy west, breezy south central and east. Showers becoming likely with a chance of afternoon-evening thunderstorms west and central. Highs mid-60s to low 70s. Overnight lows Thursday into Friday will be in the 40s. Friday, partly to mostly cloudy, breezy in the east, showers likely west and central with a chance east. Highs will be in the 60s. That's our forecast from Prairie Public. 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

Maybe you've had harsh words with someone and it shook you up a bit. I know it has for me. This composer went head-to-head with a critic who was hating on his friend, Antonin Dvorak. The critic knew just how to wound him back. He went after his music. And the upshot of it was the composer lost his nerve. He started writing out of fear of rejection rather than artistic exploration. He was gun-shy, and audiences heard it, his popularity vanished. It took him 20 years to regain his confidence. I'll tell you how he finally did, coming up.

the calm and stately piano of Garrick Olson, performing the Intermezzo No. 4 by Johannes Brahms. Before taking off on his own musical path, the Czech composer Vyacheslav Novák studied under the great Antonín Dvořák, and years later, that sort of circled back around in an interesting way. He ended up making an enemy of a critic who was writing this anti-Dvořák propaganda. Clearly, that guy had a lot of free time. So Novák signed a protest against it. And then the critic lashed out against Novák's music. Who is this guy? Novák really took a hit psychologically. This had a huge effect on him. He went into a creative tailspin. And then his composing took a dive. He didn't believe in himself anymore. You might say fear of rejection became more important than artistic exploration. He was writing scared, kind of in the bell jar, creatively speaking. Eventually, he went back to his roots to get himself out of it. It took a couple decades, but eventually he wrote some nationalistic compositions for his homeland. This is one of those, the Reverie from the South Bohemian Suite.

0: The Moravian Philharmonic Orchestra performing The Reverie from the South Bohemian Suite by Vitislav Novák. Fiddler violinist Tessa Lark gets lively, wistful, and spirited. Coming up.
1: This is Scott Prebis inviting you to join me each weekday morning from 10 a.m. to noon central for Prebis on Classics, a program featuring the diverse repertoire and great music of the last 400 years, presented in a manner that is approachable, informative, and fun. Prebis on Classics, heard exclusively right here on Prairie Public.

When people ask me what the difference is between a violin and a fiddle, I always quote this line that I heard, which is, you spill wine on a violin and you spill beer on a fiddle. Just not my fiddle, or there's going to be weirdness between us. Here's a piece Michael Torkey wrote for violinist fiddler Tessa Lark. Sounds like it just came down from the mountains. Finds a lot of its character in her Kentucky roots. It's got three movements to it. They're called lively, wistful, and spirited. Here's Lark with the Albany Symphony Orchestra performing Sky.

0: David Allen Miller, conducting the Albany Symphony Orchestra featuring violinist Tessa Lark, performing Sky by Michael Torkey. The Tree of Life coming up.
1: President Trump says Gulf allies persuaded him not to resume attacks on Iran. Those allies fear the consequences of a renewed war. Could this become a frozen conflict?
2: If the blockades are lifted and there is no agreement, we can have a frozen conflict, but we have to get past this stage that we're in right now.
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The Tree of Life is a film that looks at nature from a bunch of different angles, explores the dark side of human nature, what you might call animal nature. 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

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What a great name. 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

0: Overnight, partly to mostly cloudy, breezy central and northeast. Lows in the upper 30s to mid-40s. Tomorrow, partly cloudy east to mostly cloudy west, breezy south central and east. Showers becoming likely with a chance of afternoon-evening thunderstorms west and central. Highs mid-60s to low 70s. Overnight lows Thursday into Friday will be in the 40s. Friday, partly to mostly cloudy, breezy in the east. Showers likely west and central with a chance east. Highs will be in the 60s. That's our forecast from Prairie Public. 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
1: This is Prairie Public, a news, music, and information service in partnership with North Dakota State University, KDSU Fargo, KUND Grand Forks, KPRJ Jamestown, KCND Bismarck, KDPR Dickinson, KMPR Minot, KPPW Williston, and KPPD Devil's Lake.

The Canary Islands are located about 60 miles off the coast of Morocco. Its citizens are called Canarians. Composer Ernesto Lecuona was born to a Cuban mother and a Canarian father, so it can truly be said he was the child of islanders from both sides of the Atlantic. With such an interesting heritage, maybe it was inevitable that both cultures found their way into his music. This music. The rest of that story is coming up in the next hour.

The Phoenix Chorale, performing The Spheres by my very favorite contemporary classical composer, Ola Yalo, hailing from Norway, living in New York City. Hi, I'm Jake Armbruding. So glad to be listening to music with you. Most of Geert Tveit's music, nearly 300 pieces, including 6 piano concertos, was destroyed when his house burned down in 1970. There's still a little bit of it left, so listening to it is that bittersweet experience of being thankful you can listen to great music, mixed up with this sadness of knowing there was so much more of it. The autosave feature, it's something we can be grateful for. I'm generally against technology, but not the autosave. These are selections from 50 folk tunes from Hardanger.

0: Selections from 50 Folk Tunes from Hardanger by Norwegian composer Geir Tveit, performed by Leif Ove Ensnes, who has appointed himself unofficial champion of Tveit's music, which is so fortunate because it is fairly obscure and it is so good. We're staying in Norway. Coming up.
1: This is Scott Previs inviting you to join me each weekday morning from 10 a.m. to noon central for Previs on Classics, a program featuring the diverse repertoire and great music of the last 400 years, presented in a manner that is approachable, informative, and fun. 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

Norwegian composer Johan Halvorsen was such a fan of his fellow countryman Edvard Grieg, he married his niece. But he had a composing voice all his own. Outside of Norway, his popularity died down through most of the 20th century. He's starting to have a bit of a revival back over the last 20 years, which is great to see. Here's his piece from Olden Times.

Nema Jurvi, leading the Bergen Philharmonic Orchestra From Olden Times by Johan Halvorsen, Norwegian composer. The composer Ernesto Lecuona had truly an interesting heritage. His mother was Cuban. His father was Canarian. Folks from the Canary Islands are called Canarians. So you could say that he was the child of islanders from both sides of the Atlantic, which has got to be rare, right? Both of those cultural sounds made their way into Lecuona's music. Here's a good example of that. It's called A la Antigua.

0: The wonderful playing of guitarist Manuel Barueco. His playing has this sort of precise yet relaxed quality that all my favorite classical guitarists have, that kind of quality. It's so great. It's a piece by Ernesto Lecuona called A la Antigua. Great piece. Why Music is coming right up.
1: Hi, I'm Dave Thompson. Join me Thursday for Morning Edition on Prairie Public. NPR will bring you news from the nation and the world, and I'll have the latest stories from North Dakota and the Prairie region, along with the day's weather. Listen beginning at 4 a.m. Central on member-supported Prairie Public, telling North Dakota and the region's stories.

Here's music by American contemporary composer Judd Greenstein, written specifically for the six virtuoso musicians of Y Music. They commissioned this work for their debut album, which is called Beautiful Mechanical. The piece is called Clearing Dawn Dance.

0: It's Why Music, performing Clearing Dawn Dance by Judd Greenstein.
1: Overnight, partly to mostly cloudy, breezy central and northeast, lows in the upper 30s to mid 40s. Tomorrow, partly cloudy east to mostly cloudy west, breezy south central and east, showers becoming likely with a chance of afternoon evening thunderstorms west and central, highs mid 60s to low 70s. Overnight lows Thursday into Friday will be in the 40s. Friday, partly to mostly cloudy, breezy in the east, showers likely west and central with a chance east. Highs will be in the 60s. That's our forecast from Prairie Public. 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

Before Taylor Swift superfans, before Beatles superfans, there were Friends List superfans. This one whose music you're hearing now once walked 50 miles across Switzerland to hear Liszt play. When he got there, he was soaking wet from a downpour, and he discovered the concert was totally sold out. The ticket office didn't care how far he'd walked. As it turned out, Franz Liszt did. The rest of that story is coming up this hour.

Dominic Argento was, for many years, a professor at the University of Minnesota, often remarked on how tremendously supportive of his work Minnesota residents were. Hi, I'm Jake Armerding. So glad to be with you. Here's music from Germaine Taillefer. It's The Pastorale, featuring violinist Rachel Barton Pine.

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You ever have those moments when you realize maybe you're being a little too hard on yourself? It's great to have high standards. I'm all in favor of that. You might have had moments where you looked back and realized you're being a little unreasonably demanding. This composer was intensely self-critical. He destroyed many of his compositions. One we can be glad he did not destroy was this, his first symphony. It's the symphony by Paul Dukas.

0: The Cincinnati Symphony Orchestra performing the symphony by Paul Dukas. A Walk in the Swiss Rain, coming up.
1: This is Scott Prebis inviting you to join me each weekday morning from 10 a.m. to noon central for Prebis on Classics, a program featuring the diverse repertoire and great music of the last 400 years, presented in a manner that is approachable, informative, and fun. 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

Joachim Raff might have been the first superfan on record. He's dead broke, spending his nights outside, sleeping under a tree. He hears the great Franz Liszt is playing a concert in Basel. He walks 50 miles there from Zurich to hear him. Turns up sopping wet. He's walked the last dozen or so miles in a rainstorm. The show is sold out. He says, "But I walked here from Zurich." The ticket office says, "We don't care." Just when all seems lost, Liszt's secretary takes pity on him, brings him inside, brings him backstage, tells Liszt about him, and Liszt says, "Bring him here. He is to sit next to me on the stage." I don't know if he actually talked like that. So he sits there on stage in a puddle of rainwater, listens to the show, and then Liszt takes him on tour with him and launches his career. I'm not making this up. This really happened. Here's the Evening Rhapsody by superfan Joachim Raff.

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1: Partly cloudy in the east to mostly cloudy in the west. Breezy south, central, and east today. Showers becoming likely with a chance of afternoon evening thunderstorms west and central. Highs in the mid-60s to low 70s. Overnight lows will be in the 40s. Then Friday, partly to mostly cloudy, breezy east. Showers likely west and central with a chance east. Slight chance of thunderstorms, highs in the 60s. Saturday's highs mid-60s to mid-70s, partly cloudy with a slight chance of showers. That's our forecast from Prairie Public. 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

0: In 1770, Beethoven was born in Bonn, Germany. That same year, the composer who wrote this music was born in Prague. And the two knew each other virtually their whole lives, but their careers took really different paths. Beethoven would dominate Vienna, and his music was really influenced by Haydn and Mozart. And of course, eventually Beethoven would create his own musical universe. You'll find out more about Beethoven's lifelong friend and the path his career.
1: Live from NPR News, I'm Giles Snyder. Acting Attorney General Todd Blanche is defending the Trump administration's creation of a new nearly $1.8 billion anti-weaponization fund amid concerns those prosecuted for their part in the January 6th Capitol riot could claim a payout.
2: President Trump, this Department of Justice does not stand for assaulting law enforcement, and the kind of fake outrage at this, because there's a handful of folks who might apply. By the way, nobody's received money. Nobody's applied yet. We don't even have commissioners. So we're talking about a hypothetical scenario that hasn't even presented itself yet.
1: Blanche spoke with CNN Wednesday, the same day that two police officers who defended the Capitol during the riot sued to stop the administration from paying rioters. Blanche said the conduct of anyone who attacked law enforcement would be factored into any payout decision. 30 years after the Cuban Air Force shot down two civilian planes off the coast of northern Cuba, killing four people, federal prosecutors have unsealed an indictment of Cuban revolutionary leader Raul Castro. Danny Rivero from member station WLRN reports on the murder and other charges the 94-year-old Castro is facing.
3: The indictment comes as the U.S. ramps up pressure on Cuba to make fundamental political and economical changes. Acting U.S. Attorney General Todd Blanche made the announcement at the Freedom Tower in Miami.
4: For the first time in nearly 70 years, senior leadership of the Cuban regime has been charged in this country, in the United States of America, for acts of violence resulting in the deaths of American citizens.
3: The planes belonged to a humanitarian group in Miami that ran missions over the Caribbean, where it looked for stranded Cuban rafters. The Cuban government has long maintained that the planes were inside Cuban airspace and that the nation was acting in self-defense. For NPR News, I'm Danny Rivero in Miami.
1: The AI data center boom continues to drive up demand for microchips, and chipmaker NVIDIA just logged another quarter of record sales. NPR's John Ruich reports.
5: NVIDIA's revenues jumped 20% over the prior quarter and were nearly double what they were during the same quarter last year, hitting $81.6 billion. Most of that came from data centers, which have been going gangbusters. Major tech companies have been funneling money into artificial intelligence. NVIDIA is in the right place. It makes the world's most popular chips for training and deploying AI models. CEO Jensen Huang said demand has, quote, gone parabolic. That's because AI is now doing more productive and valuable tasks through agents or programs that can operate semi-autonomously. Huang's bullishness aside, NVIDIA is under intense pressure to maintain its soaring growth rate. Despite the better-than-expected earnings, the company's share price slipped in after-hours trading. John Ruich, NPR News.
1: This is NPR. Elon Musk's SpaceX has officially filed the paperwork for an initial public offering that is expected to rank among the largest ever and could make SpaceX one of the most valuable companies in the world. The stock sale could also make Musk the world's first trillionaire. Forbes currently puts his net worth at $839 billion. Friends and colleagues are remembering the life of Congressman Barney Frank, who died Tuesday night at age 86. Scott Schaefer reports from member station KQED.
6: Speaker Emerita Nancy Pelosi noted Frank's legislation reining in Wall Street after the mortgage meltdown nearly crashed the economy, which is one of the Massachusetts Democrats' biggest accomplishments. But she also called out his humor and blunt style, like his response when she called him after hearing Republicans on the House floor denigrating people with AIDS.
7: Just get right to the point. What is your calling about? What do you want me to do about it? And what is the timing? So that was how I talked to everybody from then on.
6: Pelosi says Frank will be remembered for getting more federal funds for HIV/AIDS and for championing civil rights. For NPR News, I'm Scott Schaefer.
1: Stephen Colbert's run on late night television is coming to an end. Colbert's last late show is Thursday. He began hosting the show in 2015, but last summer, CBS announced the show would end this month. CBS cited economic reasons, but Colbert and others suspect political pressure played a role. The decision followed Paramount's settlement of President Trump's lawsuit over a 60 Minutes interview and its pending sale to Skydance Media. This is NPR News.
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incredibly talented artists in their own individual right, and what an awesome duo tonight. Cellist Sharon Robinson and pianist Anna Polonsky playing Fantasy Pieces by Robert Schumann. That was our global encore recording. Those two performed that music in Spain, July of last year. Every week around this time, we travel around the world to hear live music, and it's always good to sit in the audience with you. Tonight's classical music is supported by Legacy Box, committed to preserving family history by converting old home movies, film, and photos into digital files so those memories can be revisited and shared for generations to come. 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The vocal ensemble Voces 8 is joined here by harpist Lavinia Meyer, and they'll play music by Eric Whitaker called The Seal Lullaby.

0: Harpist Lavinia Meyer and the vocal ensemble Voces 8 with The Seal Lullaby by Eric Whitaker on Music Through the Night. We'll spend some time by the sea with music by Claude Debussy coming up in about 15 minutes.
1: Schumann originally wrote it for oboe, but his publisher published a violin version and also a version for clarinet in A.
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1770 was a big year. Beethoven was born in Germany, and this composer, Anton Reicha, born in Prague. Those two composers would know each other their whole lives, although their careers took really different paths. For Reicha, he would travel a lot, and he ended up in Paris teaching at the Paris Conservatory. His students were basically every great composer who studied in France at that time. And when it came to his own compositions, he's mostly known for his wind quintets. That's what we'll hear tonight from Anton Reicha. Here's the Bergen Wind Quintet.

Wind Quintet by Anton Reicha, performed by the Bergen Wind Quintet on Music Through the Night. Claude Debussy had a love of the sea. His father was a sailor, and with this piece, he had some of his childhood memories in mind. La Mer, or the Sea, by Claude Debussy.

0: Leonard Slatkin conducted the St. Louis Symphony Orchestra with La Mer, or the Sea, by Claude Debussy.
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2: Partly cloudy in the east to mostly cloudy in the west. Breezy south, central, and east today. Showers becoming likely with a chance of afternoon evening thunderstorms west and central. Highs in the mid-60s to low 70s. Overnight lows will be in the 40s. Then Friday, partly to mostly cloudy, breezy east. Showers likely west and central with a chance east. Slight chance of thunderstorms, highs in the 60s. Saturday's highs mid-60s to mid-70s, partly cloudy with a slight chance of showers. That's our forecast from Prairie Public. 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

Imagine receiving a gift from someone after they died. I've seen videos like this on social media where a widow gets a bouquet of flowers on her anniversary because her husband pre-ordered them long before he died. My friend's mom experienced something like this on Mother's Day, actually, not that long ago. She found an old Mother's Day card from her daughter, who has been passed away now for 10 years, that she never gave her when she was alive. What are the chances that you just come across that now? A gift from beyond the grave, that's kind of what this music is. Conductor Miko Frank and violinist Hilary Hahn got this music from Aino Juhani Rautavaara. They had originally talked with him when he was still alive about writing some music for them and Radio France Philharmonic. But his health was fragile, and he said he didn't want to write another concerto. But unbeknownst to them, he started writing two serenades. And it was at his funeral that his widow showed them to Miko Frank. One serenade is addressed to love, the other to life. This music has been recorded by Hilary Hahn, but now it's getting in the hands of other talented musicians, like violinist Simona Lamsma. She'll perform here with the Malmö Symphony Orchestra under conductor Robert Trevino.

Diocletian Instrumental Music by Henry Purcell. That was the ensemble Tafelmusik with their late conductor Jean Lemon. This next piece was a real influence on modern ballet in the 20th century. It's said to be the first abstract ballet that doesn't have a storyline. There is a basic premise about a lone male who is surrounded by woodland fairies, and they all dance together under the moonlight. Chopin's Le Sylphide Ballet.

0: Le Sylphide Ballet by Frédéric Chopin. Heinz Fricke conducted the Berlin Radio Symphony Orchestra on Music Through the Night. Thanks a lot for being here tonight as we enjoy these performances together. It's always great to have you here. I'm Jeline Kahn.
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2: Partly cloudy in the east to mostly cloudy in the west. Breezy south, central, and east today. Showers becoming likely with a chance of afternoon and evening thunderstorms west and central. Highs in the mid-60s to low 70s. Overnight lows will be in the 40s. Then Friday, partly to mostly cloudy, breezy east. Showers likely west and central with a chance east. Slight chance of thunderstorms, highs in the 60s. Saturday's highs mid-60s to mid-70s, partly cloudy with a slight chance of showers. That's our forecast from Prairie Public. 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

0: There are a number of Russian composers, especially from the Romantic period of classical music, whose music has been played frequently since their deaths. These composers, many of them were stars during their time, and they continue to be stars through the ensembles that keep their music alive. This is music by a composer, a Russian star. But his music today remains on the fringes of the classical repertoire. He did have another big-name composer in his corner who was a huge champion of his.
1: Live from NPR News, I'm Giles Snyder. In Miami Wednesday, Cuban Americans celebrated the criminal charges the Trump administration is leveling against former Cuban President Raul Castro.
2: Libertad! Libertad!
1: The Justice Department unsealed an indictment against the brother of the longtime Cuban president, Fidel Castro, Raul, now 94. He's charged with murder for his alleged role in the 1996 shootdown of two civilian planes operated by a Miami-based exile group. Four people were killed, including three Americans. Lourdes Marjan-White celebrated with her father, a Cuban national who stood against Castro's rule.
3: Very happy.
4: To see if he can go back to the Cuba that he abandoned 68 years ago.
1: Castro remains in Cuba, where the government is calling the indictment a farce. House Republicans and Democrats passed a bill Wednesday banning large corporate investors from buying more homes. NPR's Stephen Pasaha reports the bill is also meant to address housing affordability.
5: The main idea in the bill to make housing more affordable is to throw a lot of ideas at the problem. The bill is packed with new block grants, updates to old ones, and deregulation. Most of these provisions are meant to encourage home building across the country. This is a modified version of a bill the Senate passed 2 months ago. Both versions ban corporate landlords with at least 350 houses from buying up any more. Investors can build new homes to rent out, but the House version of the bill strips out the Senate's requirement that those houses get sold off after 7 years. The bill now heads back to the Senate to consider for final passage. Stephen Basaha, NPR News.
1: Overseas, semiconductor maker Samsung Electronics has reached a tentative deal with labor unions, averting a possible strike. NPR's Anthony Kuhn is in Seoul.
6: Management and labor reached a tentative agreement about an hour before the 18-day strike was planned to start. The strike is now suspended while workers vote to either accept or reject the proposed deal. The unions were asking for performance bonuses equal to 15% of the company's operating profits. The agreement is for them to get 10.5% of business performance earnings, partly in stock, with no cap, over at least 10 years. Semiconductors account for more than a third of South Korea's exports, and investment in AI data centers has boosted chip demand. Government concerns about a strike prompted the country's labor minister to step in and mediate between the two sides. Anthony Kuhn, NPR News, Seoul.
1: For the second time in a week, President Trump said Wednesday that he will speak with Taiwan's leader about an arms sale opposed by China. A conversation between the two would be a sharp departure from the diplomatic norm. U.S. and Taiwan leaders have not spoken directly since Washington shifted diplomatic recognition to Beijing in 1979. This is NPR. The Colorado Democratic Party has voted to formally censure the state's top elected Democrat, Governor Jared Polis, for reducing the prison sentence of a former election clerk allied to President Trump. From Colorado Public Radio, Benta Berkland reports.
7: Former Mesa County Clerk Tina Peters received a nearly 9-year sentence after she tampered with county voting machines to try to prove Trump's false claims of a stolen 2020 election. The Democratic governor said the sentence was too harsh. He also agreed with the state appeals court that her election denial beliefs improperly influenced the length of her sentence and ordered her release on June 1st. Colorado Democrats say it's a dangerous and disappointing precedent that undermines the party and democratic institutions. Polis, who leaves office in January, is also banned from speaking at party events or attending as a featured guest. For NPR News, I'm Benta Berkland.
1: Crews are battling multiple wildfires in Southern California, including the Sandy Fire in Simi Valley, northwest of Los Angeles. Thousands remain under evacuation orders. A Tennessee man jailed over a social media post about the assassination of conservative activist Charlie Kirk has won an $835,000 settlement. Retired police officer Larry Bushart spent 37 days in jail last year before authorities dropped the felony charge against him. Bushart says he was exercising his free speech rights. This is NPR News.
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0: Sonata number 3 by Gioachino Rossini. Thomas Fury conducted Camerata Bern on Music Through the Night. Anytime you're curious about music that you've heard, whether it's the piece that just played or something from a few hours ago, you can check out our on-air playlist for more information. 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
1: President Trump says Gulf allies persuaded him not to resume attacks on Iran. Those allies fear the consequences of a renewed war. Could this become a frozen conflict?
2: If the blockades are lifted and there is no agreement, we can have a frozen conflict. 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

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Russian composer Vasily Kalinnikov was a star during his day, and he was really on his way to success. Tchaikovsky was a big fan of his and recommended him for a big job as director of a theater. Unfortunately, Kalinnikov wasn't able to hold on to success for long. He got sick and died young. Here is his Symphony No. 2.

0: Conductor Neeme Järvi with the Scottish National Orchestra and Symphony No. 2 by Vasily Kalinnikov.
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2: Partly cloudy in the east to mostly cloudy in the west. Breezy south, central, and east today. Showers becoming likely with a chance of afternoon evening thunderstorms west and central. Highs in the mid-60s to low 70s. Overnight lows will be in the 40s. Then Friday, partly to mostly cloudy, breezy east. Showers likely west and central with a chance east. Slight chance of thunderstorms, highs in the 60s. Saturday's highs mid-60s to mid-70s, partly cloudy with a slight chance of showers. That's our forecast from Prairie Public. Thank you for listening. 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
3: Western medicine is very black and white. It doesn't treat the cause. It always treats the symptom. And I really believe that we are not machines. Things are more subtle than that. And it's enough for one small little thing to maybe even emotionally go wrong that it throws the whole balance of your whole life out of its tracks.
0: That's guitarist Milos from an interview after he had recovered from a major hand injury in 2019. He talked about how he wasn't sure what started it. This pain in his hands became worse and worse over time. Eventually, he was in so much pain in his hands and arms, he realized he couldn't keep pushing. He had to concentrate on healing. And then he realized for the first time in his life, he really had to let go. What else Milos learned from this experience? Coming up in just a couple minutes after he performs this quick piece by Manuel Ponce.

0: Chausson by Manuel Ponce, performed by guitarist Milos. It's been quite a few years now since Milos recovered from a debilitating hand injury that was a huge career setback and really difficult, personally, as you can imagine. But through that experience, Milos says he learned a lot.
1: The main change that happened was in my attitude to things. Because I became a much more relaxed person. I became a much more accepting person. And I just stopped taking myself as seriously as I used to.
0: Moving on now to an oboe concerto, this by Johann Christian Bach.

0: 50 years separated Father Johann Sebastian and son Johann Christian Bach. And with that much of an age gap, their musical styles were really different. But still, Johann Christian Bach went on to have a really promising career, just like his father. That was an oboe concerto by J.C. Bach, performed by oboist Burkhard Gletzner and the Berlin Chamber Orchestra under conductor Max Pummer. We'll spend some time in Hungary coming up next with music by Franz Liszt.
1: President Trump says Gulf allies persuaded him not to resume attacks on Iran. Those allies fear the consequences of a renewed war. Could this become a frozen conflict?
2: If the blockades are lifted and there is no agreement, we can have a frozen conflict. But we have to get past this stage that we're in right now.
1: On the next Morning Edition from NPR News.
3: Starting at 4 a.m. Central, right here on Prairie Public.

Franz Liszt found inspiration from his childhood and his love of his country when he wrote this, Fantasy on Hungarian Folk Tunes.

Fantasy on Hungarian Folk Tunes by Franz Liszt, performed by the London Symphony Orchestra and pianist Barry Douglas under conductor Junichi Hirokami. There's no concrete evidence for this, but there's been a lot of speculation that the motivation for this music by Brahms was his frustrated love that he had for his friend Clara Schumann. Love Song Waltzes.

0: That set of waltzes was an instant hit and a big source of wealth for Johannes Brahms. Love Song Waltzes, his attempt to pay homage to the king of the waltz, Johann Strauss Jr. We heard the Leipzig Gewandhaus Orchestra with conductor Ricardo Chailly on Music Through the Night. I hope you're doing well and enjoying all these performances. It's great to enjoy them with you. I'm Jalene Kahn.
1: This is Prairie Public, a news, music, and information service in partnership with North Dakota State University, KDSU Fargo, KUND Grand Forks, KPRJ Jamestown, KCND Bismarck, KDPR Dickinson, KMPR Minot, KPPW Williston, and KPPD Devils Lake.
2: Partly cloudy in the east to mostly cloudy in the west. Breezy south, central, and east today. Showers becoming likely with a chance of afternoon, evening thunderstorms west and central. Highs in the mid-60s to low 70s. Overnight lows will be in the 40s. Then Friday, partly to mostly cloudy, breezy east. Showers likely west and central with a chance east. Slight chance of thunderstorms, highs in the 60s. Saturday's highs mid-60s to mid-70s, partly cloudy with a slight chance of showers. That's our forecast from Prairie Public. 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
3: Good morning. President Trump pushed out one Senate Republican and is going after another. They still get to vote for the rest of the year, so Trump's attacks make it harder to get his priorities passed. It's Morning Edition from NPR News. Former Cuban President Raul Castro has been charged with murder by U.S. prosecutors. I'm A. Martinez.
4: And I'm Leila Fadil. Trump has already blocked shipments of oil and imposed sanctions. Exiles in Miami support the efforts to push out leadership. Also, some American Muslims are rethinking their plans to make a pilgrimage to Mecca this month. And Stephen Colbert hosts The Late Show for the last time tonight. We look at how his comedy changed over the decades. It's Thursday, May 21st. Isley brother Ron Isley turns 85 today. The news is next.
5: Live from NPR News in Washington, I'm Windsor Johnston. President Trump is praising the indictment of former Cuban leader Raul Castro, calling it an important moment for Cuban Americans.
6: I think it's a very big moment for people that, not only Cuban Americans, but people that came from Cuba, that want to go back to Cuba, people that want to see their family in Cuba. I think this is a very big day, very important day. They supported me to the nth degree.
5: Cuban Americans in South Florida are reacting to the indictment. Jorge Marquez is a professor in Miami-Dade County.
7: We all want change in Cuba. We want freedom for Cuba. But what we don't want is a negotiated freedom that leaves much of the brutal regime intact.
5: The Justice Department on Wednesday announced murder charges against Castro and several others tied to the 1996 shootdown of two American civilian planes. Meta has announced that it's cutting 8,000 jobs. NPR's John Ruwitch reports the tech company is shifting another 7,000 positions into jobs that are more directly related to artificial intelligence.
8: Meta flagged the job cuts last month, and a company spokesperson said affected employees were notified on Wednesday. The parent company of Facebook and Instagram has been retooling and investing heavily in artificial intelligence. It expects to spend nearly twice as much on capital expenditures this year as it did last year, and much of that will go into its efforts to catch up to rivals in the AI race. The job cuts and reorganization come at a challenging time for Meta. Earlier this year, it lost two court cases claiming its platforms have been harmful to children and young people's mental health. And in June, it'll return to court to face school districts suing over claims that social media companies caused a costly mental health and addiction crisis among students. John Ruwitch, NPR News.
5: The United States is threatening to revoke the visa of the Palestinian ambassador to the United Nations unless he withdraws his run for a leadership role at the UN. That's according to a U.S. State Department cable obtained by NPR's Daniel Estrin in Tel Aviv.
9: Palestinian UN Ambassador Riyad Mansour is known for his emotional speeches last year during the Gaza war.
10: This is unbearable. How could anyone...
9: A State Department cable this week says his run for a vice president role at the UN General Assembly would fuel tension. The U.S. is threatening to revoke his delegation's visas if he doesn't withdraw. Hadi Amer, a former U.S. official on Palestinian affairs.
10: Using visa restrictions is extremely rare. Generally, it's counterproductive because you need diplomats to work out problems between governments.
9: The State Department said it would not comment on specific visa cases. Daniel Estrin, NPR News, Tel Aviv.
5: You're listening to NPR News from Washington. Emergency crews are battling multiple wildfires across Southern California, including a blaze in Simi Valley, northwest of Los Angeles. Thousands of people remain under evacuation orders as firefighters work to contain the flames. Health Secretary Robert F. Kennedy Jr. is making big changes to an important scientific panel. As NPR's Ping Huang reports, the panel creates guidelines that affect hundreds of millions of Americans.
11: If you've ever gotten a routine mammogram or a colonoscopy or screening for depression in a physical, it's because of guidelines created by the U.S. Preventive Services Task Force. The panel of primary care clinicians recommends screenings and services people should and shouldn't get based on scientific reviews. Kennedy fired the two top physicians leading the panel. He's called the task force negligent and vowed to shake it up. Dr. Alex Crist is a family physician and former chair of the panel.
12: The task force, it's been the North Star on how do we make guidelines, and it's had such an influence on prevention and health in America. To just throw this out is just reckless.
11: Health officials plan to name new members to the panel in June. Ping Huang, NPR News.
5: The Department of Health and Human Services is urging families to reduce children's screen time. A new report is calling on parents, schools, and government agencies to work together, warning some patterns of screen use can pose harm to kids. The recommendation came from the Surgeon General's office, even though the position has remained vacant since the Biden administration. This is NPR News.
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0: It's Morning Edition from NPR News. I'm Leila Fadel in Washington, D.C.
1: And I'm A. Martinez in Los Angeles, California. Republicans in Congress are racing to approve billions of dollars for immigration enforcement.
0: But President Trump is fuming about what may not be in that package, money for the White House ballroom. That's after several Republicans said they would oppose it. They include Senator Bill Cassidy of Louisiana. He just lost his primary after Trump supported someone else. And it's all fueling questions about whether Trump's efforts to target GOP incumbents are backfiring.
1: Joining us now to discuss is NPR congressional reporter Sam Greenglass. So, Sam, Leila just mentioned what may not be in that package. What actually is in the funding package?
2: Yeah, Republicans want to fund ICE and Border Patrol for the rest of Trump's term. We're talking about approving $72 billion using a tool known as budget reconciliation. That maneuver allows Republicans to circumvent Democrats who oppose more money for these agencies without reforms to limit the tactics of their officers. That is in part because Republicans already gave ICE $75 billion last year with very few strings attached.
1: So what you just said, what does that have to do with the ballroom?
2: So after the White House correspondence dinner, some Republicans began pushing to tack on $1 billion for the Secret Service and include in that roughly $220 million for the ballroom. But lawmakers can't just pass anything through reconciliation. And over the weekend, the nonpartisan Senate parliamentarian nixed that funding. Though even before that, it was not clear there would have been enough Republican votes to pass it.
1: All right, so how is the president reacting?
2: Well, he pressed Senate Majority Leader John Thune to fire the parliamentarian and kill the filibuster, a demand Trump has made in the past and Thune has resisted. Trump also wrote on social media, "Get smart and tough, Republicans, or you'll all be looking for a job much sooner than you thought."
1: Okay, clearly frustrated with his own party.
2: Yeah.
1: This week, he managed to stop Cassidy from getting reelected. He also endorsed a primary challenger for Senator John Cornyn in Texas. What could that mean for the dynamics in Congress?
2: Well, so far, Cassidy has come out against the ballroom money and provided the critical vote to advance an Iran War Powers resolution after previously opposing it. He joined three other Republicans, including Senator Lisa Murkowski of Alaska, one of the few Republican senators who has regularly broken with Trump.
3: This president is going to have to continue to deal and work with and partner with or battle with this group of lawmakers. Even though Bill Cassidy lost his primary, he is still a voting member of the Senate until January.
2: Murkowski said Trump may have forgotten that he needs Congress and said targeting incumbent Republicans like Cornyn could jeopardize seats in November. House Speaker Mike Johnson, though, said Trump knows what's at stake, but added this.
4: We need people here who are not trying to carve out their own lane and do something that's destructive or counterproductive, I think, to the agenda. That's the message.
1: So, Sam, I mean, that's not so subtle of a message there from the speaker.
2: Yeah, I mean, this spring, Trump has vanquished a lot of foes, not just Cassidy, also state senators in Indiana, a longtime House Republican, Thomas Massie. So while lawmakers like Cassidy could shake things up on their way out the door, others who want to survive may be less likely to step out of line, even amid warning signs for the party ahead of the midterms.
1: That's NPR congressional reporter Sam Greenglass. Sam, thank you very much.
2: You're welcome.
1: President Trump says he's willing to wait a little longer for an agreement with Iran before deciding whether to strike the country again.
0: Iran says it's ready for either scenario, peace or more war. It comes as Israel pushes for the war to resume and several Gulf Arab countries push back.
1: Joining us to discuss the latest from the Gulf is NPR international correspondent Aya Batraoui in Dubai. So earlier this week, President Trump said he held off on striking Iran because the leaders of Saudi Arabia, Qatar, and the United Arab Emirates asked him to. But how much longer is Trump willing to wait?
5: Well, Trump told reporters yesterday the U.S. is dealing with impressive and talented Iranian negotiators now and that it could be several more days before he makes a decision, but he wouldn't commit to a timeline.
6: Hopefully those people will make a deal that's going to be great for everybody. But I don't know. I don't know. I don't. Do I get what? I never get tired. But what I like to do, if I can save war by waiting a couple of days, if I can save people being killed by waiting a couple of days, I think it's a great thing to do.
5: Now, Iran's position is that they are negotiating the terms of a permanent ceasefire in good faith through mediators like Pakistan, but that they also have suspicion, given that the last two times they were in the midst of talks with the Trump administration, the U.S. and Israel launched war. Now, Iran says it prefers diplomacy, but its armed commanders are threatening an even wider war if Iran is attacked again.
1: Do Gulf Arab states have much leverage with President Trump right now?
5: So these countries were not consulted before this war was launched by the U.S. and Israel back in February. Some only got a short notice to prepare their air defenses, while others got no warning at all. But the thing is, they have borne the brunt of Iran's counterattacks in this war. And countries like Saudi Arabia and Qatar want to see this war end. But Trump has also been speaking regularly with Israel's prime minister. And just this week, they had a tense and contentious call. A person familiar with the matter, not authorized to speak publicly, told NPR Benjamin Netanyahu railed against a deal to end the war, and that Trump told him he would continue to pursue a deal that prevents Iran from acquiring a nuclear weapon, but that Iran needs to show flexibility. Now, another factor A to consider here is that Saudi Arabia is hosting 2 million Muslims from around the world for the annual Hajj pilgrimage next week. And Saudi Arabia's foreign minister publicly thanked Trump yesterday for granting more time for talks with Iran.
1: Now, right now, hundreds of ships are not able to get through the Strait of Hormuz. So what can you tell us about Iran's continued control there?
5: All right. So this really is Iran's most important point of leverage right now, and it has driven up oil and food prices globally, as we know, and the U.S. has in turn blocked Iranian ships from exporting its oil out at sea. But Iran has established a new body to collect tolls and coordinate the transit of ships through the strait. They're calling it the Persian Gulf Strait Authority. They published a map yesterday of what it says are waters under Iran's control now, and it encompasses the United Arab Emirates territorial waters, including an oil terminal and a port that the UAE is using to bypass the strait. A powerful Emirati minister named Sultan Al-Jaber, he also runs Abu Dhabi's state-run and state-owned oil company, said this yesterday at the Atlantic Council.
7: This sets a dangerous precedent. Once you accept that a single country can hold the world's most important waterway hostage.
5: Now, again, Gulf countries have borne the brunt of these attacks, and the UAE says drones from Iraq, where Iranian-backed militias are active, were launched at its nuclear power plant in Abu Dhabi on Sunday. It sparked a fire. It hit an electric generator. But, you know, attacks like this show that even in a ceasefire, Gulf countries, especially the UAE because of its close ties with Israel, remain very vulnerable.
1: That's NPR's Aya Batraoui in Dubai. Thank you very much.
5: Thanks a lot.
1: Raul Castro, the former president of Cuba and the brother of the late Fidel Castro, is facing a criminal indictment in the United States.
0: Acting Attorney General Todd Blanche announced the charges in Miami on Wednesday. The case stems from the 1996 downing of two aircraft operated by a group of Cuban exiles based in Miami.
1: NPR justice correspondent Ryan Lucas is covering this. So, Ryan, what happened in 1996?
8: Look, in the 1990s, this exile group called Brothers to the Rescue was operating flights, small aircraft, over the Strait of Florida to rescue or guide Cuban migrants at sea. The group was also dropping pro-democracy leaflets from the air that would reach Cuba. Now, the indictment says that on February 24th of 1996, Cuban fighter jets shot down two small planes that were operated by Brothers to the Rescue. Four U.S. nationals were killed. That includes three American citizens. Raul Castro was Cuba's defense minister at the time, and the indictment alleges that he authorized those planes to be shot down. It also says the aircraft were in international waters at the time. So now Castro is charged with conspiracy to kill U.S. nationals, destruction of aircraft, and murder. And there are also five co-defendants in this case who were Cuban pilots allegedly involved in the operation.
1: How did the DOJ announce this indictment?
8: Well, the department rolled this out at a splashy press conference at Freedom Tower in Miami, which is like Ellis Island for Cuban refugees. The room was packed with members of the Cuban-American community. Many Cuban-Americans want to see members of the Castro regime face justice. And the crowd cheered. It gave standing ovations a couple of times, which you just don't see at press conferences announcing criminal charges. Blanche said that he's met, the acting attorney general said that he's met with members of the community, that he's heard their stories of heartbreak and pain. And he added this.
9: Today's indictment, while it does not bring back the murdered victims, it makes a statement. The United States government has not forgotten these innocent men who were shot out of the sky.
8: Now, the U.S. attorney in Miami also spoke. He said his mother spent her first night in that very building after fleeing Cuba. And he said he made reviving this case a priority when he took office last year.
1: Okay, so how is Cuba responding?
8: Well, Cuba's president, in a post on X, called this indictment a political move. He says there's no legal basis for it. And he accused the U.S. of trying to fabricate things to justify a military move against Cuba. He also accused the U.S. of lying about what happened in 1996. He said Cuba acted in legitimate self-defense after repeated violations of its airspace. And he also says the U.S. government at the time had been warned about those violations, but ignored them and allowed these flights to continue.
1: The Trump administration has had a pressure campaign running against Cuba. So how does this fit into that?
8: Right. The administration has been ramping up pressure on Cuba since early January after the successful U.S. military operation to capture Venezuela's president, Nicolas Maduro, and bring him to the U.S. to face narco-terrorism charges. Since then, the administration has ordered a blockade of Cuba. That's cut off fuel shipments. Cuba's economy is in free fall. The CIA director just visited the island for talks. And now we have this Castro indictment. Now, Castro is 94 years old. He's not in U.S. custody. But of course, the shadow of that Maduro raid hangs over all of this. Blanche was asked yesterday how far the U.S. would go to get its hands on Castro. He said there's a warrant out for his arrest. He expects Castro will show up on his own, or as Blanche put it, by another way.
1: NPR's Ryan Lucas. Thank you very much, Ryan.
8: Thank you.

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1: This is Bird Note. Grammy-winning musician Ricky Lee Jones says her earliest memories are of sounds. Running water, a bouncing ball, and birds.
2: When I grew up in Arizona, I would hear the mourning dove in the morning on the way to school, cooing late in the afternoon.
1: Ricky grew to love that soothing song and even learned to coo like a dove by blowing into her cupped hands.
3: Gotta warm those hands up.
1: On tour, Ricky heard mourning doves across the U.S. and started noticing subtle regional differences in their songs, including the doves in her hometown.
2: I didn't know I knew this till I went back to visit my dad when I was 30 years old. And I was walking in the dirt by some oleanders, and I heard the dove. And remembered all this. I just got goosebumps. I just was connected instantly to my childhood there. The dove was the way in. And that's probably the first bird that really called to me.
1: Now, Ricky calls back to the doves from her patio and the stage. For Bird Note, I'm Mark Bramhill.

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1: 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I'm A. Martinez.
2: And I'm Leila Fadel. The Late Show with Stephen Colbert ends tonight. CBS canceled it, even though it was the highest-rated late-night program on network TV. NPR critic at large Eric Deggan says Colbert's legacy, how it's changed to meet, and how it's changed to meet cultural moments. Excuse me.
3: After hosting more than 3,000 episodes of TV stretched over 20 years and two television networks, Stephen Colbert's impact might just be summed up in a single word.
4: Truthiness.
3: That's Colbert in 2005, speaking on the very first episode of his Comedy Central show, The Colbert Report. Back then, he played a character, a clueless cable TV news opinionator who defined truthiness as believing something is true, even if it's not supported by fact.
4: The truthiness is, anyone can read the news to you. I promise to feel the news at you.
3: On Thursday, Colbert ends a near 11-year run as host of The Late Show. Critics suspect that CBS might also be moving to silence a critic of President Trump, though the network insists it was purely a financial decision. But if Colbert was eventually brought down by the truthiness he constantly made fun of, comic Roy Wood Jr. says his example still inspires others.
5: I think that Colbert, by and large, illustrates the importance of holding fast to your beliefs.
3: Wood, who also hosts CNN's news satire, Have I Got News for You, worked as a correspondent on The Daily Show years after Colbert was there. He says Colbert embodied a central ethic every good satirist must follow. Always speak your truth.
5: This era was the era of the consequences of speaking truth to power. You know, he didn't blink. He didn't bat an eye. In fact, he went harder.
3: Hassan Minhaj, another Daily Show alum, says Colbert showed how satirists could evolve with their audience, going from a top Daily Show correspondent to the Colbert Report and finally The Late Show.
6: What Stephen did is he was meeting the moment. When you're hosting a nightly program, every day is this new moment.
3: Colbert learned sketch comedy and satire at Second City in Chicago, landing at The Daily Show in the late 1990s. Minhaj said that even though he never worked with him on The Daily Show, he studied Colbert's work to learn the job.
6: There's a famous Stephen Colbert email about how to do a great field piece. It really was almost like basketball fundamentals, but for performing political satire.
3: That satire only expanded after the 2005 debut of The Colbert Report, where Colbert's performance was so powerful, it even led to stunts like testifying in character before a real-life congressional subcommittee broadcast on C-SPAN.
7: Congresswoman Lofgren asked me to share my vast experience spending one day as a migrant farm worker. And I certainly hope that my star power can bump this hearing all the way up to C-SPAN 1.
8: I thought his maximum impact came in his first show. That's when he was an entire original like no one has ever seen.
3: That's Bill Carter, who covered TV for decades at the New York Times. He says the Colbert Report was an improv acting masterclass.
8: Doing a character for 9 years, like a sketch that he sustained, was a high wire act.
3: When David Letterman left CBS's Late Show in 2015, Colbert was named his successor and faced a new challenge, being himself on TV. I visited the show in late 2016, talking with then-showrunner Chris Licht, who would go on to a short, controversial stint as chairman and CEO at CNN, who said he helped Colbert find his way by taking over non-comedy production decisions.
9: He didn't have time to find his voice because he really was running the show and every element of it. As a performer, though, you need to have your brain freed of that kind of stuff.
3: This time, meeting the media moment required being more authentic and leaning in to talk about his personal life and politics. Last year, Colbert told tough jokes about CBS owner Paramount's decision to settle a lawsuit with President Trump for $16 million.
4: I am offended, and I don't know if anything will ever repair my trust in this company. But just taking a stab at it, I'd say $16 million would help.
3: CBS announced the cancellation of his show 3 days after that joke aired. Colbert says he hasn't thought deeply on what he might do next beyond writing a Lord of the Rings movie with his son. Minhaj and Carter both separately named the same suggestion for his post-Late Show life, a one-man show on Broadway.
6: I'm talking about this kind of Billy Crystal meets Steve Martin meets Martin Short meets John Leguizamo, personal storytelling, song, dance. He can do it all.
3: Whatever else Colbert chooses to do long term, fans can only hope it meets the moment in the same way he has over the past 2 decades, speaking truth to truthiness at a time when the world needs it most. I'm Eric Deggans.
1: Libraries across the country are having a hard time buying new books. That's because earlier this year, Baker and Taylor, the nation's largest library book distributor, stopped selling them.
10: I think a lot of people aren't prepared for the shutdown.
2: Kip Roberson is director of library services for Teton County Library in Wyoming. His library uses Ingram Content Group, another book distributor. Baker and Taylor faced several financial challenges leading up to its closure. Roberson says that after the shutdown,
10: if you wanted to order materials for your library, Ingram was the only game in town for the most part. Libraries were scrambling to set up accounts, learn the software.
1: Regular shipments for new books now take longer to get to libraries.
10: Everything slowed down. 3 days was the norm for getting books to us, and it would be 10 days, 2 weeks.
1: So if you're sitting on a long wait list at your local library for the latest John Grisham or Nora Roberts book, be patient. Kate Laughlin is executive director of the Association for Rural and Small Libraries.
11: If you put in your request for 20 copies of the latest title in the series that everybody's waiting for, but they'll only send you 10 instead of 20 because they've got this huge demand suddenly that they didn't have before, we're going to feel it in those wait lines.
2: She says Baker and Taylor provided more than just the books themselves.
11: You could get the books already wrapped in Mylar and with a barcode or an RFID tag already inserted in it. It served a number of purposes for libraries where they didn't have the capacity nor the staffing.
2: Now libraries

0: gaps, that includes turning to Amazon to fill book orders.
1: The libraries do what they need to do to meet the needs of their collection and their community.
0: Because, she says, libraries' number one priority is serving their patrons. This is NPR News.
2: Climate change makes heat waves more intense. So to confront this, some communities in the U.S. are planting dense mini-forests.
3: The plants talk to each other. Like, they tell each other that, I need more water, can you send me some? And they work together.
2: I'm Scott Detrow. We'll have that story as part of our Climate Solutions Week on All Things Considered from NPR News.

0: Live from NPR News in Washington, I'm Windsor Johnston. Cuban Americans in South Florida are reacting to the indictment of former Cuban President Raul Castro nearly three decades after the shootdown of two American civilian planes. NPR's Ada Peralta reports some families and survivors say they're hoping the charges will bring accountability.
1: I also spoke to Silvia Iriondo, who was on a third plane that day that wasn't shot down, and she said she was full of hope that justice would be served, that change would come to Cuba. I asked her if she actually expected Raul Castro, who is now 94, to appear in an American court.
2: If he dies before facing justice, he would have been indicted for a crime that he committed, and he should be held responsible for it.
0: That's NPR's Ada Peralta reporting from Miami. AAA says gas prices are rising heading into the Memorial Day weekend as the war with Iran continues to pressure oil markets. Juan Saro is a disabled Navy veteran who lives outside of Atlanta.
3: Well, I lost my vehicle because I couldn't afford it. I couldn't afford to live and to maintain my house with the boys and then also drive a vehicle and pay for that and gas. So I lost my vehicle.
0: A gallon of regular is about $4.56. This is NPR. Immigration agents have released a Honduran man detained in a New York courthouse. The latest development came hours after ICE agents detained him despite a federal court order barring most courthouse arrests of immigrants. NPR Sergio Martinez Beltran reports.
4: The arrest of Binelli Alexander Castillo Norales happened Tuesday at one of three immigration courthouses covered by the federal court order. That ruling, issued on Monday, said ICE agents could not continue arresting immigrants at immigration courts unless an arrest was made because of a threat to national security and other extreme circumstances. In a statement to the New York Times, the Department of Homeland Security said Castillo Norales was an active member of the Bloods street gang and had criminal charges. The agency said, quote, "Nothing prohibits arresting a lawbreaker where you find them, especially illegal alien gang members." Still, DHS released Castillo Norales hours after his arrest. Sergio Martinez Beltran, NPR News.
0: Republican senators are considering dropping a request for $1 billion in security funding tied to President Trump's proposed White House ballroom. The funding had been added to a broader $70 billion package for Immigration and Customs Enforcement and Border Patrol. Some Republicans are questioning the price tag and want more details from the White House and Secret Service about how the money would be spent. I'm Windsor Johnston, NPR News in Washington.
5: Hi, I'm Danielle Webster, and I've been a regional news reporter on Prairie Public for 15 years.
6: What did you want to be when you grew up, and do you think the childhood you would approve of your chosen profession?
5: So, yeah, childhood me would be blown away by the cool job I have today. Ask anyone I grew up with, from family, friends, classmates, teachers, acquaintances all around town. I was always telling a story. I was always a storyteller. And to this day, I love to sit down with a friend over coffee or a beer and tell stories. So it's only natural that I

0: I'd end up in a newsroom. I don't think I knew as a kid that I wanted to be a reporter, but by the time I got to high school, I definitely did. 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
2: This is Morning Edition from NPR News. I'm Leila Fadel in Washington, D.C.
3: And I'm A. Martinez in Los Angeles, California. Former Cuban President Raul Castro is facing murder and other charges in the U.S. Federal prosecutors allege Wednesday he ordered two civilian planes to be shot down in 1996. NPR's Eder Peralta reports from Miami on the case and the already tense relations between the U.S. and Cuba.
4: 30 years ago, three civilian aircraft took off from Miami, and Cuban MiGs shot two of them down. Silvia Iriondo was riding in the one plane that escaped the Cuban missiles. Iriondo stands in the middle of Miami's Freedom Tower, awaiting an announcement from Acting Attorney General Todd Blanche. Today, she says, is a day of hope.
5: A day that marks the beginning of a road for justice, a justice that has eluded the families and our community for 30 years.
4: Iriondo was traveling with Brothers to the Rescue, a Miami-based group that used to fly over the Strait of Florida to help Cuban migrants who had fled Cuba on rafts. On several occasions, the planes also flew into Cuban airspace and dropped anti-government leaflets that fell on the Cuban mainland. At the time, the U.S. State Department asked the FAA to ground the Brothers to the Rescue planes because they feared one day the Cuban government could shoot down the planes. For decades, Iriondo called on the U.S. government to bring charges against Raul Castro, who at the time was his brother Fidel's Minister of Defense. But for decades, the case languished until yesterday, when Acting Attorney General Todd Blanche took the podium.
6: Today, we are announcing an indictment charging Raul Castro and several others with conspiracy to kill U.S. nationals.
4: The indictment alleges the Cubans spied on the group in Miami, that they prepared for the strikes by running training flights. And in the end, the U.S. alleges, they killed four humanitarians, three of them Americans, flying unarmed civilian planes. Blanche was asked, what's next? Will the U.S. actually try to capture Castro, who is almost 95?
6: The reason why we indict somebody is because we want them here to face justice in front of a jury of their peers.
4: Michael Bustamante, who studies Cuba at the University of Miami, says this seems like one more move by the Trump administration to force capitulation from the Cuban government. The U.S. is already running a de facto oil blockade on Cuba, and it recently announced sanctions on nearly the entire leadership of the island. This indictment, Bustamante says,
7: also sets the table ostensibly for the thing that the administration lacked, if they ever did want to escalate to military action, which was a pretext to do so.
4: The Cuban government seemed unmoved. President Miguel Díaz-Canel said the U.S. is fabricating lies to justify a senseless military intervention. In Miami, though, the moment was cathartic.
8: This indictment is not only an act of justice, it's an act of solidarity.
4: I meet Rosa Maria Payá at the same church where her dad, perhaps the most famous pro-democracy activist in Cuba, once met with the exile community. According to the Inter-American Commission on Human Rights, Oswaldo Payá was assassinated by the Cuban government after he gathered thousands of signatures asking the Cuban government to institute a multi-party democracy. Rosa Maria Payá says today that dream finally feels attainable.
8: It feels very real.
4: Cubans are out on the street, she says. The Cuban opposition has a transition plan. And now they have a White House willing to take extraordinary measures to pressure the Cuban government. Payá's father opposed the U.S. embargo on Cuba. I ask her if she has any qualms about the humanitarian consequences of the U.S. actions.
8: The situation is devastating, but the suffering is being imposed by the Cuban regime.
4: The only way to end the suffering, she says, is for the Cuban leadership to go. Ada Peralta, NPR News, Miami.
2: For many Muslims, making the Hajj pilgrimage to Mecca is a once-in-a-lifetime experience and a sacred obligation. But the U.S. State Department is asking Americans to rethink any travel to Saudi Arabia because of the war on Iran. Nargis Rahman from member station WDET in Detroit reports.
9: Jubair Ahmed and his mom Shamima Akhtar live in Sterling Heights, Michigan. Akhtar greets me in Bangla at the door. Jubair Ahmed is a pharmacist. In January, he found out he and his mom's applications to perform Hajj were accepted after months of waiting. He dropped to his knees and performed a prayer of gratitude.
10: Honestly, that feeling, I still can't find the words to express. I was in tears, did a sajdah shukr, and then I hugged my mom and both of us just were in tears.
9: His mom, Akhtar, is 63 years old. Akhtar is looking forward to going this year while she's still physically able to make the rigorous journey. It's a dream she's had for more than 30 years. Ahmed and Akhtar are among a few thousand pilgrims from the United States who will join the 1.5 million people this year performing Hajj in Saudi Arabia. Wahid Elfiki is part of the Alameen Group's USA travel agency in New York. He says that until 2019, as many as 16,000 people from the United States would make the Hajj each year. But Saudi Arabia has instituted quotas to prevent overcrowding.
11: Right now, it's from America, it's like 4,000 to 5,000.
9: In April, the U.S. Embassy in Saudi Arabia issued a travel alert, asking American pilgrims to reconsider going to Hajj due to the ongoing war between Iran and the U.S. So Ahmed sat his mom down and asked her if she wants to postpone the trip. Akhtar says she feels a strong conviction to go this year. She told her son to stay behind, as he has two small children. But he says he won't miss this chance.
10: I know it's a risk, but I also know that this chance may not come back around.
9: Performing the pilgrimage at least once is mandatory for all able-bodied Muslims who can afford the cost of travel. Imam Steve Mustafa Al-Turk is the co-chair of the Imams Council of Michigan. He says several people have asked him whether they should still go. He assures them it's safe. U.S. military installations in Saudi Arabia are far from the holy sites.
12: I really encourage them. So definitely there's nothing going on there in terms of war or missiles or anything of that sort.
9: In Washington, D.C., Sana Imam is preparing to make the Hajj later this month.
13: I'm still planning to go because the level of spiritual transformation that is possible to experience at Hajj might not be possible anywhere else for a lot of Muslims.
9: Imam says she's focusing her attention on preparing for the trip.
13: I've been doing like 30 minutes on the Stairmaster machine every time I go to the gym, just because Hajj involves miles on foot every day. Spiritually, I've been trying to slow down my prayers instead of rushing through them.
9: Although she's concerned about the ongoing war, Imam says she's leaning on her faith to get through this time of uncertainty. Hajj is performed between the 8th and the 13th of the Islamic month of Dhul-Hijjah, which follows a lunar calendar. This year, that's May 25th until the 30th. For many American Muslims, the opportunity to go to Hajj outweighs their fear of not going to perform one of the greatest acts of worship in Islam. For NPR News, I'm Nargis Rahman in Detroit.
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14: No matter what your line of work, it's always good to have a backup plan. Just ask James Kokomo Arnold. You're on the sound beat.
15: When I was down in Georgia, I was done mighty well.
14: The 18th Amendment ushered in prohibition in the United States, outlawing the manufacture, transportation, and sale of alcohol from 1920 to 1933. During this time, James Arnold was a whiskey bootlegger who got the occasional itch to pick up his guitar and play around town. But in 1933, the amendment was amended, ending prohibition and putting Arnold out of work. He turned towards music full time. Here's Kokomo Arnold in 1937 with Red Beans and Rice.
15: Ain't gonna take no one's advice. Said I'm going down to the station.

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0: Good morning, I'm Leila Fadel. The 50th season of Survivor ended last night with a live finale. One of the challenges was making a fire. Host Jeff Probst announced the loser. The problem is the audience hadn't seen the challenge yet. That part had been pre-recorded and Probst spoiled it before it aired, but those 50 seasons of experience kicked in. When they came back from commercial break, Probst called his mistake a reality show twist. It's Morning Edition.
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0: It's Morning Edition from NPR News. I'm Leila Fadel.
2: And I'm A. Martinez. The number of migrant children arriving in the U.S. has fallen dramatically as part of the Trump administration's crackdown on border crossings. That's led to the closure of a historic Catholic-run program for unaccompanied minors in South Florida. Here's David Ovalle.
3: Graciela Anrich is at an interactive museum exhibit in Miami honoring Cuban Americans. On a large screen, she pulls up a familiar face.
4: That was my picture when I came from Cuba. That's my sister who came with me. She's also a Pedro Pan.
3: Operation Pedro Pan, or Peter Pan in English. It was a historic initiative that resettled more than 14,000 unaccompanied children fleeing Cuba in the 1960s. The federal government partnered with Catholic charities to care for the children in shelters and foster homes, sometimes for years before they were reunited with family.
4: Our parents put us on a plane, and a representative from Catholic charities took charge of us immediately. We were always protected.
3: Pedro Pan kicked off more than six decades of cooperation between the federal government and Catholic charities to care for unaccompanied migrant kids in Miami. Now, the Trump administration has ended its contract with the charity. The shelter, known as the Children's Village, officially closes June 30th. Dozens of staff members are losing their jobs, and the few remaining migrant kids have been moved to other facilities.
4: I was horrified when I heard that that had happened.
3: In recent years, the program looked a lot different than in the 1960s. Instead of Cuba, many of the kids came from Central America, says Miami Archbishop Thomas Wenske.
5: We've had, unfortunately, cases of 12-year-old girls that were giving birth just as they came into the center, and that shows you the, you know, something about the trauma of their odyssey to come to the United States.
3: Children live there while they await resolution of their immigration claims or to be reunified with family living legally in the United States. It's a lockdown facility, but they get meals, schooling, and psychological services.
5: There's a pretty nice playground. It's a dormitory-type situation. You know, it's not luxurious by any standards.
3: The decision by the Office of Refugee Resettlement to close the program was made before President Trump began feuding with Pope Leo over the Iran war last month. But Wenske worries about a future influx of migrant children.
5: The question we raise is, you know, why would you shut down your best program, and why would you do it in an area that's so close to the border? South Florida is a border state when you consider the Caribbean all around us.
3: And that includes Cuba, where tensions with the U.S. raise fears of an exodus. Emily Hilliard is a spokeswoman for the U.S. Department of Health and Human Services. It oversees the Office of Refugee Resettlement. She says the decision is part of broader efforts to close unused shelters across the country.
6: The daily population of unaccompanied alien children in ORR care is significantly lower at 1,900 than the peak of 22,000 children during the Biden administration.
3: The closure has caused worry among some Cuban exiles who support Trump. They're also Catholic and proud of Pedro Pan's legacy. Their ranks include politicians and business leaders. As for Anrich, she's now 78, a retired teacher. She is part of a Pedro Pan group that funded field trips and supplies for shelter kids.
4: It's very sad because we felt so connected to these children.
3: She hopes if another crisis in Latin America brings unaccompanied minors to the U.S., the government will restart the Miami shelter because of its long, successful track record. For NPR News, I'm David Ovalle in Miami.

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1: The Moth's artistic director, Catherine Burns.
2: He and his friends would sit around on a porch and play poker and tell stories deep into the night. And there was actually a hole in the screen, and the moths would flutter around, and they started calling themselves the Moths. They would say, "The Moths will meet tonight." And he was so inspired by these nights that when he moved to New York City, he decided to try to recreate these feelings. So he invited 100 friends to his house and invited 5 people to come tell first-person true stories in front of his friends, and that was the very first Moth. And 20 years later, we are now producing more than 600 shows a year. 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We also have a main stage, which does 40 shows a year, touring around the country. And then we have more than 600 monthly open mic story slams that happen around the world. So all of those stories go into a pool, and out of those, we try to craft really beautiful hours. I hope Prairie Public listeners will be willing to check out The Moth. Part of why I think The Moth is so special is you're really hearing from the person it happened to, and there's something so thrilling about that.
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3: Climate change makes heat waves more intense. So to confront this, some communities in the U.S. are planting dense mini-forests.
4: The plants talk to each other. Like they tell each other that, "I need more water. Can you send me some?" And they work together.
3: I'm Scott Detrow. We'll have that story as part of our Climate Solutions Week on All Things Considered from NPR News.
0: It's Morning Edition from NPR News. Amy Martinez.
5: And I'm Leila Fadil. A South African court is hearing an animal rights case this week, arguing that 3 elephants at the Johannesburg City Zoo are depressed. Kate Bartlett reports.
6: Lami, Mompane, and Ramadiba are the last elephants held in a zoo anywhere in South Africa. And now a court case is challenging whether they should remain there at all. Their enclosure is only slightly bigger than a soccer field.
7: I'm walking through Joburg Zoo, and here I'm coming up to the elephant. I just see this one guy. He looks kind of listless. Not much shade for them, really.
6: The lawsuit has been brought by a chief of the indigenous Khoi people and several animal welfare groups.
8: Elephants in the wild would walk up to 30 kilometers a day, maybe even more. Here we've got 3 animals slung together who have to spend all their time together.
6: David Bilchitz is a board member at Animal Law Reform South Africa, one of the groups bringing the case.
8: They sort of move slowly, they sway from side to side, and all of these behaviors demonstrate a strong degree of psychological distress, frustration, depression, and boredom.
6: But Jenny Moodley, a spokeswoman for Johannesburg Zoo, argues the elephants are well cared for, and its staff, quote, remain committed to caring for and providing for the elephants. Some visitors to the zoo, like Stefan Oosthuizen, said they would be sad to see the elephants go.
9: There's so many people in Johannesburg that don't have the means or the funds to go to a private game reserve or travel all the way to Kruger or whatever to see them.
6: But others, like visiting American veterinary student Chris Lopez, aren't so sure.
10: I feel like they kind of look a little sad, like they don't really have a lot of enrichment here.
6: A judge will later rule on whether the animals should be removed from the zoo and rehomed in a conservation area. Kate Bartlett, NPR News, Johannesburg.
0: Britain is famous for drizzle, but climate change is making rainfall heavier and more erratic and causing more flooding. For NPR's Climate Solutions Week, Lauren Freyer reports on an unlikely creature that's been brought back from extinction to help.
11: Central Line, Platform 3, the train now approaching is to...
12: West London's Greenford Tube Station used to flood.
11: Please mind the gap between the train and the platform.
12: Until a new family moved in nearby, I crept up to their rather muddy doorstep.
13: So this is their house here?
14: Yes, this is their home, yeah. So it might just look a pile of sticks, but this is actually...
12: Their home is made of sticks because the new neighbors are beavers. 2.5 years ago, Elliot Newton helped bring a family of 5 beavers to what used to be a golf course with a creek running through it.
14: So if I'm a beaver, I can feel the water moving past my whiskers, so I want to try and block that up.
12: Newton works for a conservation group that uses beavers as anti-flood engineers.
14: The beavers have come in and they've actually put this dam in, and that has now created this beaver pond, which is just holding water here, stopping flood risk from further downstream.
12: Beavers build dams in part to hide underwater from predators. This one has turned a city park into a wetland, which acts like a 20-acre sponge in the middle of the British capital. Joggers stop to watch them in action.
7: Is that a tree it's just felled?
12: A reddish-brown adult is hard at work.
7: He's massive.
12: This one's the size of a fat golden retriever. Sean McCormick is a local veterinarian who started this project. The city was planning to build a levee here.
15: Big diggers and earthworks and expensive engineering works, it would have cost hundreds of thousands.
12: McCormick convinced authorities to try something different.
15: The beavers can do it probably a fraction of the cost, certainly more sustainably.
12: Not only has the nearby tube station stopped flooding, freshwater shrimp have appeared in the creek, plus 8 new species of birds, 2 types of bats, and rare brown hairstreak butterflies. Now, part of what makes this surprising is that British beavers were hunted to extinction more than 400 years ago. Then they were revived in a Scottish rainforest.
16: In 2009, beavers were released onto the loch we've just been walking past.
12: Forest ranger Pete Creech was there to open the crates when 2 Norwegian beavers, Millie and Bjornar, arrived.
16: I suppose we became kind of attached to Millie and Bjornar.
12: They're like the Adam and Eve of the modern British species. And here's what baby beavers sound like.
16: Lots of squeaking. They sound a bit like demented guinea pigs.
12: Squeaking rodent climate warriors. While the United Kingdom overall is getting wetter, some areas, including parts of Scotland, are getting drier, even seeing wildfires. Beavers help protect wetlands, which are also disappearing to development.
16: Wetlands are one of the most biodiverse habitats in the world. The UK has lost over 95% of its wetlands, and now we're frantically trying to put them back.
12: Not everyone thinks more rodents are the best way to do that, though.
17: Yeah, no, I'm a farmer's daughter, and I've been with the union now for 24 years.
12: Kate Maitland works for the National Union of Farmers in Scotland, where beavers have spread into private farmland, in part because of beaver bombers, people who release them without licenses.
17: It's quite devastating to see acres and acres of your land underwater.
12: Beavers dam up irrigation channels, flood crops, and sometimes fell beloved centuries-old trees.
7: Wow, these small animals took down all these trees.
9: Yeah, they took down.
12: Scottish farmer Tom Bowser's land is littered with downed trees, but he sees benefits too. Beavers have diverted floodwaters from his driveway and attract tourists to his farm.
9: And now we run beaver watching tours through the spring and summer months, and they're really popular.
12: Especially with school kids who previously knew beavers only from fairy tales. The beaver buzz is catching on among land managers across Britain, especially short-staffed ones.
18: Willow, yes. Hawthorn, yeah. Got an oak there.
12: South of London, Ian Glover manages a 125-acre nature reserve all by himself.
18: It's very densely vegetated. There isn't a huge amount of species diversity.
12: He's applied to bring beavers here and has a long list of chores for them. Thin out undergrowth, bring in more light and species by expanding this wetland.
18: They're more interested in retaining water on the site so that they can avoid wolves.
7: Wolves?
18: Yeah, sorry. Wolves, bears, lynx, that kind of thing.
12: Most of their predators have gone extinct here. But nobody's telling these beavers who have just been so useful. Lauren Fryer, NPR News, London.
0: Later today on All Things Considered, a different climate solution, miniature forests that help to cool urban environments.
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0: 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I'm Amy Martinez.
5: And I'm Leila Fadel.
20: Partly cloudy in the east to mostly cloudy in the west. Breezy south, central, and east today. Showers becoming likely with a chance of afternoon evening thunderstorms west and central. Highs in the mid-60s to low 70s. Overnight lows will be in the 40s. Then Friday, partly to mostly cloudy, breezy east. Showers likely west and central with a chance east. Slight chance of thunderstorms, highs in the 60s. Saturday's highs mid-60s to mid-70s, partly cloudy with a slight chance of showers. That's our forecast from Prairie Public. 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
21: Good morning. Israel's Benjamin Netanyahu is against a diplomatic deal to end the war with Iran. He wants to end the ceasefire and attack again. President Trump says Netanyahu will do whatever Trump wants. It's Morning Edition from NPR News. The U.S. government spent millions to prepare for Ebola outbreaks. Trump cut a lot of that money last year. I'm Leila Faldin.
0: And I'm Amy Martinez. Aid experts say that made the current outbreak in the Democratic Republic of Congo much worse. Also, two police officers who defended the Capitol on January 6th are suing to block Trump from paying rioters from a new Justice Department fund. We hear from a former DOJ attorney who managed the 9/11 Victims Fund. It's Thursday, May 21st. On this day in 1881, Nurse Clara Barton founded the American Red Cross. News is next.
22: Live from NPR News in Washington, I'm Corva Coleman. The U.S. has indicted Cuba's former leader, Raul Castro, on charges, including murder. That's in connection with the downing of two civilian aircraft 30 years ago that killed four people. The indictment came after Secretary of State Marco Rubio released a Spanish-language video yesterday directed at Cubans. He blamed current conditions in Cuba on the island's government. Some Cuban-Americans in Miami cheered him. Cuba's energy grid keeps failing as the Trump administration has imposed an oil blockade on the island. Some are looking at what happened to former Venezuelan leader Nicolas Maduro. The U.S. military took him from Caracas in early January to New York. That is where Maduro is now facing U.S. drug trafficking charges. President Trump is demanding that Republicans fire the Senate parliamentarian. NPR's Franco Ordonez says Trump is angry after she ruled funding for the White House ballroom would not be included in an immigration enforcement bill.
23: The president accused Elizabeth McDonough on social media of bias and impeding his agenda. And he called on Republicans to, quote, get smart and tough or else risk looking for another job. Trump has long attacked procedure hurdles in Congress that he argues have thwarted his legislative goals. He also pressed Republicans to eliminate the filibuster in order to pass his voter ID bill. He warned that his party will never have another Republican president if members don't reduce the 60-vote threshold required to beat a Democratic filibuster or fire the parliamentarian. The Senate Majority Leader John Thune, though, has so far resisted calls from the president to fire McDonough. Franco Ordonez, NPR News, the White House.
22: The private company SpaceX has filed paperwork for what could be the biggest initial public offering in history. As NPR's Jeff Brumfield reports, its financial disclosures show the company's ambitions and how much it is spending.
24: SpaceX has already cornered the market on rocket launches, and it's built the world's only satellite internet service. Going forward, it wants to construct data centers in space, build bases on the moon, and eventually put humans on the surface of Mars. Reaching these goals could make SpaceX one of the most valuable companies in history. But to fulfill its ambitions, the financial disclosures showed SpaceX spending eye-watering amounts of money. Last year, its AI division, xAI, spent close to $12 billion. The company spent another $3 billion developing its massive new rocket Starship. Overall, SpaceX lost money in the first quarter of this year. Only its satellite internet service turned a profit. Jeff Brumfield, NPR News.
22: You're listening to NPR News from Washington. Russian President Vladimir Putin has departed China after a two-day state visit with Chinese President Xi Jinping. This came only days after President Trump was there. However, there's no word on whether Putin and Xi agreed on a major gas pipeline between their countries. The project has been stalled. Tonight, comic Stephen Colbert says goodbye to the late-night show he has hosted for 11 years. CBS, Paramount Plus, canceled it, citing financial reasons. But as NPR's Mandalay Del Barco reports, his fans say it's because of Colbert's continuous criticism of President Trump.
1: Stephen Colbert has never stopped roasting Donald Trump, though he never directly blamed the president for getting canceled. But many of his friends and fans have. On the eve of his finale, Colbert invited on some of his famous friends, including Billy Crystal, Amy Sedaris, and Robert De Niro. Then he welcomed musical guest Bruce Springsteen.
3: You're the first guy in America who's lost his show because we got a president who can't take a joke.
1: Springsteen also called out Trump loyalist Larry Ellison and his son David Ellison, who owns CBS Paramount Plus. Then he sang an anti-Trump anthem about ICE agents who killed protesters Rene Good and Alex Preti.
3: Who remember the names of those who died.
1: Colbert ends his show tonight with a surprise guest. Mandalay Del Barco, NPR News.
22: There's a new champion in the Professional Women's Hockey League. The Montreal Victoire defeated the Ottawa Charge last night 4-0. Montreal took the Walter Cup final in the fourth of five games. I'm Cora Coleman, NPR News, in Washington.
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20: Good morning to you. It's 5:06 Central, 4:06 Mountain, and it's Morning Edition on Prairie Public. Coming up next on Morning Edition, President Trump said Gulf allies persuaded him not to resume attacks on Iran. They fear the consequences of a renewed war. Partly to mostly cloudy today, windy central and east. Showers becoming likely west and north central with a chance of afternoon thunderstorms. Highs in the 60s across North Dakota. Right now, refreshing our current conditions. Williston's 45, Minot 54, Minot Air Force Base 54, Bismarck Mandan 46, Dickinson 42, Hettinger 42, Grand Forks 47, Grand Forks Air Force Base 47, Devil's Lake 48, Fargo-Moorhead 48, and Jamestown is reporting 47 degrees. 54, the warmest temperature in North Dakota, that's at Minot and Minot Air Force Base right now. Our coolest temperature around North Dakota, 42 at Hettinger. It's 5:07 Central, 4:07 Mountain.

0: It's Morning Edition from NPR News. I'm Leila Fadel in Washington, D.C.
1: And I'm A. Martinez in Los Angeles, California. President Trump says he's willing to wait a little longer for an agreement with Iran before deciding whether to strike the country again.
0: Iran says it's ready for either scenario, peace or more war. It comes as Israel pushes for the war to resume and several Arab countries push back.
1: Joining us to discuss the latest from the Gulf is NPR international correspondent Aya Batraoui in Dubai. So earlier this week, President Trump said he held off on striking Iran because the leaders of Saudi Arabia, Qatar, and the United Arab Emirates asked him to. But how much longer is Trump willing to wait?
2: Well, Trump told reporters yesterday the U.S. is dealing with impressive and talented Iranian negotiators now and that it could be several more days before he makes a decision, but he wouldn't commit to a timeline.
3: Hopefully those people will make a deal that's going to be great for everybody. But I never get tired. But what I like to do, if I can save war by waiting a couple of days, if I can save people being killed by waiting a couple of days, I think it's a great thing to do.
2: Now, Iran's position is that they are negotiating the terms of a permanent ceasefire in good faith through mediators like Pakistan, but that they also have suspicion, given that the last two times they were in the midst of talks with the Trump administration, the U.S. and Israel launched war. Now, Iran says it prefers diplomacy, but its armed commanders are threatening an even wider war if Iran is attacked again.
1: Do Gulf Arab states have much leverage with President Trump right now?
2: So these countries were not consulted before this war was launched by the U.S. and Israel back in February. Some only got a short notice to prepare their air defenses, while others got no warning at all. But the thing is, they have borne the brunt of Iran's counterattacks in this war. And countries like Saudi Arabia and Qatar want to see this war end. But Trump has also been speaking regularly with Israel's prime minister. And just this week, they had a tense and contentious call. A person familiar with the matter, not authorized to speak publicly, told NPR Benjamin Netanyahu railed against a deal to end the war, and that Trump told him he would continue to pursue a deal that prevents Iran from acquiring a nuclear weapon, but that Iran needs to show flexibility. Now, another factor A to consider here is that Saudi Arabia is hosting 2 million Muslims from around the world for the annual Hajj pilgrimage next week. And Saudi Arabia's foreign minister publicly thanked Trump yesterday for granting more time for talks with Iran.
1: Now, right now, hundreds of ships are not able to get through the Strait of Hormuz. So what can you tell us about Iran's continued control there?
2: All right, so this really is Iran's most important point of leverage right now, and it has driven up oil and food prices globally, as we know, and the U.S. has in turn blocked Iranian ships from exporting its oil out at sea. But Iran has established a new body to collect tolls and coordinate the transit of ships through the strait. They're calling it the Persian Gulf Strait Authority. They published a map yesterday of what it says are waters under Iran's control now, and it encompasses the United Arab Emirates' territorial waters, including an oil terminal and a port that the UAE is using to bypass the strait. A powerful Emirati minister named Sultan Al-Jaber, he also runs Abu Dhabi's state-run and state-owned oil company, said this yesterday at the Atlantic Council.
4: This sets a dangerous precedent. Once you accept that a single country can hold the world's most important waterway hostage.
2: Now, again, Gulf countries have borne the brunt of these attacks, and the UAE says drones from Iraq, where Iranian-backed militias are active, were launched at its nuclear power plant in Abu Dhabi on Sunday. It sparked a fire. It hit an electric generator. But, you know, attacks like this show that even in a ceasefire, Gulf countries, especially the UAE because of its close ties with Israel, remain very vulnerable.
1: That's NPR's Aya Batraoui in Dubai. Thank you very much.
2: Thanks a lot.
0: For more on how U.S. allies in the Persian Gulf are approaching this latest stage of the war, we're joined by Joseph Westfall. He's a former U.S. ambassador to Saudi Arabia during the Obama administration and now a senior global fellow at the University of Pennsylvania's Lauder Institute. Good morning and welcome to the program.
5: Good morning, Liz.
0: So why are Saudi Arabia, Qatar, and the UAE pushing for this delay?
5: Well, they have very strong economic incentives to do that. The problem, I think, is that they themselves are not united as a group. You know, the Gulf Cooperative Council, which we had always hoped would be strengthened, is really weak these days. And the UAE and Saudi Arabia are having these skirmishes where, you know, the UAE is withdrawing from OPEC and their relationship is really not in the best of since today because of the connection of the UAE and Israel. So I think they are not as united in this. Mm-hmm. They certainly want to be able to open the commerce
0: in the Strait of Hormuz.
5: The choke that, yeah, in the Straits of Hormuz. That's really important to them. But, you know, the Iranians have the upper hand.
0: Do these Gulf countries have the leverage to get the U.S. to listen to their requests? And are they sending, you said they're not united on many issues, but are they sending a united sort of message to the United States?
5: I think there are individual messages. I wouldn't say that's a united message. I think they're, you know, the Mohammed bin Salman will talk to President Trump and so on. So it's not a coordinated effort. But I think they all have an end state that they want to see this war come to an end. They want to see commerce move forward. Iran is, you know, in a very weakened state. They will survive this, but how long they will survive it is unknown.
0: And you mentioned the regime, I mean. You mentioned Iran has the upper hand here. Why do you say that?
5: Well, because they, you know, first of all, they have they have retained the ability to halt the flow of traffic in the straits, and so this choke on the vital supply chains that exist, not only for the Gulf countries but for the rest of the world, for China, for us and others, is really, really pretty crucial. Mm-hmm. So they have the upper hand right now because we are trying to negotiate something that they're not really willing to negotiate. They're still a very hard-line group. They're not going to give up some of the things that maybe the administration wants to give up. Israel, on the other hand, is fighting for its survival. It's a very different view that Israel has of this war than the United States.
0: Let me ask you about that, because as the Gulf countries are saying, let's have a delay, President Trump and the Israeli Prime Minister Benjamin Netanyahu had this very contentious call in which he was pushing for a resumption of the war, and Trump is saying he'll do whatever I want him to do. How much leverage does Israel have here over the United States?
5: I think it has a lot. I think it has a significant amount of leverage. Would I say total leverage? No, but I think their goal is so important to them. They're so driven by this threat that Iran poses for them, not only in terms of Iran itself, but its proxies and militias that they're still fighting in Lebanon and other places. I think that Israel is going to maintain a very, very aggressive position to continue this war and to bring down this regime.
0: Now, all of these countries agree that they don't want Iran to get to a nuclear weapon. And that is the stated goal one of many that the U.S. has said. But is that really the main issue that is driving these decisions right now when it comes to what the U.S. is going to do and what allies are pressuring the U.S. to do?
5: Personally, I don't think so. You know, when I was ambassador, I had a conversation with Mohammed bin Salman about the nuclear
0: Crown
5: peace.
0: Prince
5: this
0: of
5: is
0: Saudi
5: when
0: Arabia.
5: We were when we were negotiating the nuclear peace. And he said, you know, we're not concerned that Iran will deploy a nuclear weapon. We're concerned that Iran will have a nuclear accident, much like Chernobyl, for example, which will affect all of us. That's why we need to stop their nuclear ambition as much as possible.
0: Joseph Westphal is a former U.S. ambassador to Saudi Arabia. Thank you for your time and your insights.
5: Thank you.
1: The largest housing affordability bill in decades passed the House on Wednesday. It had huge bipartisan support. NPR's Stephen Bisaha tells us why both parties are behind it.
6: Have you seen the price of homes lately? The median sales price is about $400,000, way more than the typical American family can afford.
7: Everyone recognizes that, hey, we need to do something about housing affordability.
6: Ross Marchand is the head of the Taxpayer Protection Alliance, a right-leaning think tank.
7: We have an entire generation of Americans that are priced out of owning their own home. I mean, that's a crisis, and that's inexcusable.
6: The 21st Century Road to Housing Act tries to address this by encouraging more home building. That boosts supply and lowers prices. And the bill does that by clearing out little bits of red tape. Like, if you want to build a house between two that already got an environmental review, you would not need a new one.
7: Are there some environmental restrictions that should be maintained? Absolutely. But as it is written right now, these local codes, it is out of control.
8: I couldn't agree with them more.
6: Lori Goodman is the founder of the Housing Finance Policy Center at the left-leaning Urban Institute. She says local codes can get in the way of building housing, like manufactured homes. The bill makes it so they could use one national code instead. Goodman says that would amp up construction.
8: By allowing, you know, a factory in Pennsylvania to ship to a home in New York.
6: The bill also bans any group that owns 350 or more houses from buying up any more. The concern is that these corporate landlords can outbid American families. But Goodman thinks banning large-scale investors is overkill.
8: They actually own a very small share of single-family homes.
6: Ross Marchand does like that the ban has some exceptions, like allowing corporate investors to build new homes for rent.
7: We need 4 million new homes to keep up with demand.
6: That's the figure given by Realtor.com for the housing gap. The Senate passed its own version of this bill a few months ago and now heads back to them to consider for final passage. Stephen Bisaha, NPR News.

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1: Good morning to you. Coming up in about 6 minutes, a beloved cultural icon who's bright green. We're talking about Kermit the Frog. And the report says it's also quintessentially American. It's part of the USA at 250 series on NPR. And that's coming up in a few moments here on Prairie Public. Again, that forecast, partly to mostly cloudy, windy central and east. Showers are becoming likely west and north central with a chance of afternoon thunderstorms. Highs today will be generally in the 60s to maybe around 70. Williston 45, Minot 54, Minot Air Force Base 54, Bismarck Mandan 46. Dickinson 42, Henninger reporting 42. Grand Forks is 47, Grand Forks Air Force Base 47, Devil's Lake 48. Fargo-Moorhead 48 and Jamestown reporting 47. Minot the warm spot at 54 degrees. Cool spot, Dickinson and Hedinger, which is both at 42 degrees. Our time now is 5:20 Central, 4:20 Mountain Time. Coming up at the bottom of the hour, a Minot man faces embezzling charges after he embezzled more than $1.5 million from a Minot company. We'll have that story coming up. Again, 5:21 Central, 4:21 Mountain.
2: Today on Main Street, North Dakota Monitor reporter Mary Stoyer joins a closer look with the Monitor to discuss proposed federal funding cuts that tribal college leaders say could threaten Native language education, cultural preservation, and higher education opportunities in Indigenous communities across North Dakota. 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
4: It's Morning Edition from NPR News. I'm Leila Fadel.
0: And Amy Martinez, two police officers who defended the Capitol on January 6th have filed a lawsuit to stop President Trump from giving $1.8 billion to victims of, quote, weaponization and lawfare. The officers don't want that money going to rioters convicted in connection with the attack. The nearly $2 billion fund was created to settle a lawsuit Trump filed against the IRS over the public release of his tax returns. Joining us to discuss that fund is Rupa Bhattacharya. She managed victim compensation funds for the Department of Justice, including the September 11th Victims Fund. She's currently legal director at the Institute for Constitutional Advocacy and Protection at Georgetown University. So, Rupa, how does the size of this fund compare to the ones you administered?
5: So the size of this fund is quite large. It is smaller than the September 11th Victim Compensation Fund, which compensated tens of thousands of people. It is, in terms of a litigation settlement fund, it's probably larger than any I've ever seen, particularly when you consider that the only plaintiffs in this lawsuit, who are technically the ones who are supposed to be receiving the compensation, are just a few individuals.
0: Okay, so how does that complicate, actually, say the money goes to people in a case like this, in a size of a fund like this? Is it just as simple as apply for the fund and then you get the money, or how much more complicated is it?
5: So, it's really quite extraordinary that taxpayer money in this amount would be set aside for a fund where there have been no criteria and no guidelines established not by the department, certainly, which is setting up the fund, but also not by Congress. Every other fund that I was involved in involved money that had been appropriated by Congress for that particular purpose, and where Congress, by statute, had established both the criteria for who was eligible and, once someone was determined eligible, the criteria for how much compensation they would receive, depending on the type of harm that was covered. That was suffered. None of those sorts of guidelines are evident on the face of the memo that Acting Attorney General Blanche has released.
0: Yeah, normally, you mentioned Congress, normally they would appoint an oversight committee. In this case, the DOJ is appointing the oversight board. That's legal, but is it unusual?
5: Well, so it's not actually clear to me that it's legal, but it's certainly unusual. When you think about the legality of the fund, I think you actually have to think about two different things. The first is whether or not the Treasury Department actually has the authority to settle the litigation that was filed against it and to do so with money out of the judgment fund. That, I think, might be legal, although the way in which it has been done here is quite contrary to the purposes for which that fund was created. But the second question is, once that settlement money comes into the United States, can it be diverted into this other fund that Congress did not create? That, I think, very well may be illegal. Ordinarily, any funds that are received by the United States have to be placed into the general treasury so that Congress can then reappropriate them. Under various provisions of law, and because constitutionally Congress has the power of the purse.
0: Yeah. Two officers who defended the Capitol on January 6th, they're fighting this in court. Do you think they have a case?
5: I think there are a lot of legal claims that they can make. The question is going to be whether or not a court finds that they have sufficient standing, meaning that they themselves have suffered a sufficient injury to actually bring the case, which is somewhat ironic, because the court that was actually reviewing the Trump versus IRS case, one of the concerns that it had was that it lacked jurisdiction because there was not a sufficient case or controversy between the two parties, because they're both on the same side, right? President Trump is on both sides of the V in the underlying litigation, and standing is another component of that case or controversy requirement.
0: Rupa Bhattacharya at Georgetown University, thank you very much for your insights.
5: Thank you very much. I appreciate your time.
4: 250 years ago, the Founding Fathers signed the Declaration of Independence. To mark the anniversary, our series, America in Pursuit, has been exploring culture, history, and objects from American life. Here's NPR's Jennifer Ludden with another of those objects.
6: You know this beloved cultural icon from movies, Sesame Street, and
7: it's the Muppet Show.
6: Kermit the Frog's origin story starts well before the Muppet Show hit the air in the 1970s. We find the original Kermit puppet at the Smithsonian's National Museum of American History. In a large storage room, curator Ryan Lintelman opens the doors of a tall metal cabinet.
8: And here they are.
6: We see lots of faces. Kermit, Oscar the Grouch, Elmo, and others sitting upright as if they're ready to start bantering away. Jim Henson created Kermit in 1955 for a local TV show in Washington, D.C.
9: He cut a ping pong ball in half for the eyes.
6: And he used an old spring coat of his mom's, which is more beigey green than the bright green Kermit would later become.
9: It wasn't even Kermit the Frog at that time. He kind of looks more like a lizard.
6: Henson's great innovation was realizing the new medium of television, with its close-up shots, could give these puppets more personality. He'd make Kermit pucker his face or wince in reaction. He became a prankster, an organizer amid chaos, and what Henson's son Brian has called a world-class straight man.
10: Let's hear you sing the alphabet.
11: A, B, C, D, E, F, Cookie Monster.
10: Cookie Monster isn't the letter of the alphabet. I'm leaving.
11: I love you.
10: I love you too.
6: But Lintelman says what has always made Kermit the Frog uniquely American is his eternal optimism.
9: He's somebody who is always thinking about the future. He's trying to deal with his own shortcomings, right? It's not easy being green, but relies upon the sort of found family of friends that he has around him to, you know, achieve his goals and help them achieve theirs.
6: Even if that's not always easy either. Jennifer Ludden, NPR News.
7: It's not easy being green. It seems you blend in with so many other ordinary things. And people tend to pass you over because you're not
4: 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This is NPR News.
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9: I'm Jeremy Hobson. Are self-driving cars in your city or town yet? If not, they probably will be soon because companies like Waymo, Tesla, and Zoox

0: 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So are you ready for self-driving vehicles? 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

0: Live from NPR News in Washington, I'm Windsor Johnston. Republicans in the Senate are considering dropping a request for $1 billion in security funding tied to President Trump's White House ballroom. NPR's Sam Greenglass reports.
1: After the White House correspondents' dinner, some Republicans began pushing to tack on $1 billion for the Secret Service and include in that roughly $220 million for the ballroom. But lawmakers can't just pass anything through reconciliation, and over the weekend, the nonpartisan Senate parliamentarian nixed that funding. Though even before that, it was not clear there would have been enough Republican votes to pass it.
0: That's NPR's Sam Greenglass reporting. President Trump says he's giving diplomacy more time before deciding whether to launch additional strikes against Iran. NPR's Aya Bitrawi reports from Dubai.
2: Trump told reporters yesterday the U.S. is dealing with impressive and talented Iranian negotiators now and that it could be several more days before he makes a decision, but he wouldn't commit to a timeline. Now, Iran's position is that they are negotiating the terms of a permanent ceasefire in good faith through mediators like Pakistan, but that they also have suspicion, given that the last two times they were in the midst of talks with the Trump administration, the U.S. and Israel launched war. Now, Iran says it prefers diplomacy, but its armed commanders are threatening an even wider war if Iran is attacked again.
0: This is NPR.
3: Good morning. For Prairie Public, I'm Dave Thompson. A Minot man has been arrested for allegedly embezzling more than $1.5 million from a Minot company. Minot police say the Minot branch of Wilbur Ellis discovered discrepancies in two invoices submitted for payment to PM Trucking. Police say further investigation found 157 fraudulent invoices dating back to 2014 for deliveries that never did happen. Police have charged 49-year-old Patrick McCarty with that theft by deception. He was arrested at his Minot home Wednesday afternoon without incident and was taken to the Ward County Jail. The investigation is ongoing. An invasive worm that thrashes around and poops coffee grounds is damaging gardens and forests across the country. The worms haven't gone to North Dakota yet, but have been reported in Minnesota. Experts say jumping worms are nearly impossible to get rid of once you have them, but preventing the spread can be tedious. We get more from Harvest Public Media's Emma George Griffin.
4: Many gardeners wouldn't think twice if they saw a jumping worm. They look similar to a typical earthworm, but they have a flat, light-colored band near the top of their body. Brent Crane is a horticulture educator for Michigan State University Extension. He says jumping worms consume leaf litter quickly, which is harmful to forests and gardens.
5: And it destroys the habitat for lots of, you know, invertebrates and ground nesting birds no longer have space to nest.
4: Jumping worms also leave behind waste that makes soil absorb less water. That makes it harder for seedlings to grow. Crane says the best way to prevent the worm from spreading is by cleaning off gardening tools, tire treads, and shoes that could transfer cocoons. I'm Emma George Griffin, Harvest Public Media.
3: Partly to mostly cloudy today, windy central and east, showers becoming likely west and north central, with a chance of afternoon thunderstorms, highs 60 to 70. Williston 45, Minot 54, Minot Air Force Base 54, Bismarck Mandan 46, Dickinson 42, Hettinger 42, Grand Forks 47, Grand Forks Air Force Base 48, Devil's Lake 48, Fargo-Moorhead 48, and Jamestown reporting 47 degrees. And for Prairie Public, I'm Dave Thompson. 534 Central, 434 Mountain, Prairie Public, telling the stories of North Dakota and of our prairie region.
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1: It's Morning Edition from NPR News. I'm Amy Martinez in Los Angeles, California.
2: And I'm Leila Fadel in Washington, D.C. Good morning. The Ebola outbreak in the Democratic Republic of Congo is already the third largest on record. Over 600 cases and 189 deaths are suspected, according to the World Health Organization. The outbreak was announced less than a week ago, but health officials say it's likely been spreading for a couple months. That's raising questions about whether the Trump administration's massive cuts to foreign aid delayed detection. Here to discuss, we've got NPR's global health correspondent Jonathan Lambert with us in studio. Hi, Jonathan.
3: Hello.
2: So why was this virus spreading for so long undetected?
3: It's kind of a perfect storm. First, the species of Ebola that's spreading is a rare one, one that field tests can't really pick up. So they had to ship virus samples to a lab in Kinshasa, DRC's capital, more than 600 miles away. And that took time. This region in Ituri province also has a lot of ongoing conflict, which complicates things.
2: Okay, so this rarer form of Ebola combined with where this is happening, it made it harder to detect the cases?
3: Yeah, undoubtedly. But here's the thing. The U.S. government has invested millions and millions of dollars, mostly through USAID and CDC, to be ready for this kind of outbreak. That's especially true in DRC because it's kind of a hotspot for Ebola. In 2025, the Trump administration cut a lot of that funding. And many of the people I've spoken to this week, both inside and outside DRC, think that aid cuts have made the situation even worse. I talked to Grace Tran, who used to work on Ebola preparedness for USAID.
4: Outbreaks are always going to occur, but it's more the fact that it circulated for so long, and this thing is much bigger than we've realized. That I think that part is related to cuts.
2: Okay, so John, what was USAID doing in the region that might have helped detect the outbreak sooner?
3: One simple thing, logistics, things like shipping virus samples for testing. WHO has said that flight cancellations delayed that for this outbreak. Anna Bodipo Mbayamba worked on Ebola response for USAID in DRC. She told me about a time in 2022 when they were trying to ship viral samples fast out of this same region. So they used some of their funds to get a plane that got the samples to a lab really quickly.
2: How else was foreign aid being used for detection?
3: So before testing even happens, a healthcare worker has to kind of get suspicious. They have to notice cases that might be Ebola and then flag it to health officials. Bodipo Mboyamba told me that USAID has invested heavily in training and supporting these workers, and even just community members, to recognize potential outbreaks and respond. And she said it took a lot of work to build those relationships, since many of these communities are pretty wary of outsiders.
5: When you dismantle those programs, you no longer have your frontline eyes and ears on the ground that can alert you. And so it's very easy for an outbreak to spread very quickly.
3: And where this outbreak is, with lots of conflict, humanitarian workers are often those eyes and ears. But their funding dropped nearly 80% from the cuts. One organization, the International Rescue Committee, had covered 5 zones in Ituri before the cuts, after they had to scale back to 2, and their DRC director told me that left the region more exposed.
2: And what's the U.S. government's response been to this?
3: In a statement, the State Department said that it was false to claim that USAID reform has negatively impacted their ability to respond. And on Tuesday, they announced they'd fund up to 50 treatment clinics. But to Bodipo Mbayamba, that just doesn't quite make up for what's been lost.
5: It is so unfortunate and so sad to see all the work that we did just like disappear.
3: And she says it's hard to rebuild these kinds of relationships. That'll take time, and right now the response is already behind.
2: That's NPR's Jonathan Lambert. Thank you, Jonathan.
3: Thank you.
1: Mount Cristo Rey overlooks New Mexico, Texas, and Mexico. Every year, thousands of pilgrims hike up to the large statue of Christ at the top. The Catholic diocese owns the property and considers it a holy site. The federal government says it wants to extend the border wall that's at the foot of the mountain. Angela Corcherga with member station KTEP says the land is now at the center of a legal fight over religious freedom versus border security.
6: The gleaming white statue of Christ at the top of Mount Cristo Rey towers over the tiny border town, Sunland Park, New Mexico. At least 40,000 people a year walk the winding path up the mountain to reach the limestone sculpture of Jesus Christ with outstretched arms. The Good Friday pilgrimage is one of the largest. It's a tradition for Lulu Alvarado's family. She looked down disapprovingly at the construction crews using heavy equipment to clear land to extend the border wall.
7: It really shows the divide between people.
6: Ruben Escandon is with the Mount Cristo Rey Restoration Committee.
8: It's a religious icon. It's also a cultural icon, and it's an artistic icon.
6: He's part of an all-volunteer organization that includes families who for generations have cared for the 29-foot figure of Christ. They rely on donations.
9: Donations for your mountain free postcard.
6: The Department of Homeland Security, in an eminent domain lawsuit, wants to seize about 14 acres for additional roads, fencing, vehicle barriers, security lighting, cameras, sensors, and more. They've offered the diocese just over $183,000 for the property. Escandon says he understands the need for border enforcement, but...
8: I think they're doing it backwards, starting the construction, and then now they're covering their behinds, you know, saying, okay, well, now we need to take the property.
6: The diocese is fighting the federal government's effort to take possession of some of its land, and in a court filing said it will substantially burden the free exercise of religion. William Powell, an attorney representing the Las Cruces Diocese, said, quote, the effort to condemn diocesan land to build a border wall is an affront to religious liberty, end quote. Ramon Garcia is in his 70s, but still makes the more than 2-mile pilgrimage up Mount Cristo Rey during the Easter season. The border native says President Trump is just stealing land from the people. April Fincher's family moved to this area 3 years ago. During her first hike up the mountain with her 14-year-old daughter, she only had one question.
10: Can you still get all the way up? Okay, then build the wall.
6: U.S. Customs and Border Protection said, quote, access to the shrine will not be affected as all attendees enter from the U.S. side, end quote. CBP wants to cut off a well-worn smuggling route and close a gap with other sections of the border wall in this area. The mountain is already heavily guarded by helicopters, drones, Border Patrol agents on horseback, and SUVs. There are also ground sensors and cameras. The legal battle could last months. For NPR News, I'm Angela Cocherga in Sunland Park, New Mexico.

0: This is NPR News.
1: Stardate, May 21st. A space telescope is scheduled for a rescue. If the plan works, a small spacecraft will boost it to a higher orbit. That would allow the telescope to keep watching the skies for years. Neil Gehrl's Swift Observatory was launched in late 2004. It watches the universe at a wide range of wavelengths, from visible light to gamma rays, the most powerful form of energy. Its original mission was to study gamma ray bursts, the explosive deaths of massive stars. They're among the most violent events in the universe and among the swiftest. So the telescope has to pivot swiftly when a new burst occurs, hence its name. Swift's original altitude was 375 miles, but the Sun has been especially active in recent years. It's heated Earth's atmosphere, causing it to expand. That's dragged the telescope to less than 250 miles. There's a good chance it could fall from orbit by the end of the year. The rescue mission is scheduled for launch within a few weeks. Swift wasn't designed to be serviced in orbit, so it'll take some delicate maneuvering to not harm its delicate equipment. The rescue ship will spend a couple of weeks flying around the observatory, giving controllers time to plot the capture. Once latched on, the craft will boost the telescope back to its original altitude, allowing it to keep watching some of the most powerful events in the universe. Today's program was made possible by Mercer Caverns in Calaveras County in California's historic gold country. More information at mercercaverns.net. For the University of Texas McDonald Observatory, I'm Billy Henry.
2: Good morning, Amy Martinez. A farmer in Western Australia was making a steak and salad dinner last weekend when he noticed something moving inside his bag of greens and announced to his roommates, "Bro, there's a frog in the lettuce." That is not what you want to hear before dinner, but there was, hopping around inside the sealed salad bag. So they made the best of it, named him Greg, and then set him free at a nearby pond to the music of Eurodance artist Crazy Frog. It's Morning Edition.
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2: It's Morning Edition from NPR News. I'm Amy Martinez.
4: And I'm Leila Fadel. In the 80s and 90s, hacky sacks were a staple of college quads and outdoor festivals. Not that I would know because I'm so young. Recently, the beanbags have been discovered by a new generation. Dina Pritchup reports from Oregon, the modern hacky sack's birthplace.
5: The Footbag Lovers of Portland, a.k.a. FLOP, meet up at an elementary school every Saturday morning. There are a couple dozen people split into a few circles. This group has been meeting for about 20 years. There are international champions and Guinness World Record holders doing toe kicks and clipper stalls. And then there's 8th grader Killian Morton, who's a bit newer to the sport.
6: Yeah, probably 2 weeks, maybe a month.
5: It's hard to say exactly why so many kids started kicking hacky sacks a few weeks ago. Some speculate it was a trend from East Coast prep schools, or a hacky sack cameo in the movie Project Hail Mary, or just the natural result of kids looking for something to do when the schools banned cell phones.
6: It's just like out of nowhere, on one random Monday, everyone just had one and was kicking them in the hallways.
5: From Colorado to Kansas City, middle and high school teachers report groups of kids playing hacky sack before sports games and in the hallway between classes. Kids are also uploading TikToks and reels with their moves, which then spread to more schools, just like Killian's.
6: It's kind of crazy how quickly they picked it all up, because they're like doing tricks and stuff.
5: And kids are doing this everywhere. According to the latest Google Trends report, searches for hacky sack went up over 5,000% in the past month. TikTok reports a 7,000% increase in year-to-date searches over the last year. And they say this trend only just started at the end of last month.
7: We just can't get enough, and as soon as we get them in and post to Instagram, we're sold out.
5: Stephanie Sala owns the Five Little Monkeys toy stores in the San Francisco Bay Area and says they're selling a couple hundred sacks a day. Grayson Herdman, who runs the online shop World Footbag, says they're selling out everywhere.
8: A shipment that would usually have lasted us half a year has sold out in 2 weeks.
5: Herdman says footbags need to have the right weight and flexibility for a good hack, and they have to stand up to being kicked. So even the cheaper hacky sacks are usually handmade, either crocheted in Guatemala or hand-sewn in Pakistan or the U.S., which means it's not that easy to just ramp up production.
8: Usually we do like around a dozen daily sales on our website, and it was doing like a sale a minute before it crashed. The footbag has made the generational shift.
5: And at this Saturday meetup, you can see why. People are outside in the sunshine, pulling some amazing moves, encouraging each other, and just having fun. 14-year-old Brennan Rhyme has been kicking for well over a year. For a while, he was the only kid at circles like these, and is beyond psyched that it's finally caught on with other teenagers.
9: I've been trying to like pass out bags and stuff, and it just finally clicked for them, and they just all started like simultaneously doing it.
5: These newbies are still working their way up to fancier moves, but they're putting their own spin on it. Trisha George, who has been kicking for over 40 years, has been delighted to have her Instagram suddenly followed by the new generation. But she's equally excited to follow them.
10: I mean, the things they're doing with their bodies. They catch it, they lay down, they roll on top of each other, and they pick it up, and they throw it from the roof.
5: Because as long as you're having fun, and not using your hands, there isn't really a wrong way to hacky sack. As long as you can find one. For NPR News, I'm Dina Pritchett.
4: 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I'm Leila Fadel.
0: And I'm A. Martinez.
11: I'm Dr. Anthony Lizowitz, and this is Climate Connections. You would not let a child smoke a cigarette. But many kids, including some in the U.S., work on farms picking tobacco for those cigarettes. And as a result, they can suffer from green tobacco sickness, a kind of nicotine poisoning. When people pick raw tobacco for hours on end, they can absorb an immense amount of nicotine through their skin, causing symptoms like vomiting and cramps. This is especially dangerous for children.
12: Because they're still developing.
11: Louis Ziska, a Columbia University health researcher, says climate change could increase the risk of green tobacco sickness. In a recent study, he found that some tobacco-growing regions in Brazil, India, China, and the U.S. could get hotter, wetter, or both as the climate changes. Nicotine is water-soluble, so it's absorbed more easily when tobacco leaves or people's skin are wet with rain or sweat. And sweating can also boost nicotine absorption by increasing blood flow near the skin.
12: That suggests that the current risk that's posed to tobacco workers will be intensified by climate change.
11: So Ziska hopes this growing danger leads to policies that keep children out of tobacco fields. Climate Connections is produced by the Yale Center for Environmental Communication. To learn more about climate change, visit climateconnections.org.
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0: From Marketplace, I'm Sabri Benishour in New York. First, chip-making giant NVIDIA, the world's most valuable company, reported financial results yesterday. It beat Wall Street's already high expectations. But the company is also facing stiffer competition, Marketplace's Henry Epp reports.
2: NVIDIA nearly doubled its revenue from selling the computing systems that power AI data centers in the past year, topping $75 billion in the first quarter. But that growth is not as strong as it was a few years ago. So the company also stressed to investors that it will diversify its customer base beyond the so-called hyperscalers driving the AI boom. It wants to sell more to governments and to companies that make robots and autonomous vehicles. That says the company faces more competition in the market for AI chips, including from some of the huge tech firms that have been its biggest customers. Google, Amazon, Microsoft, and Meta are all developing their own chips for AI. I'm Henry Epp for Marketplace.
0: About 8,000 employees of Meta lost their jobs this week. The company's looking to offset its massive spending on AI and, according to an internal memo, quote, operate with a flatter structure that can move faster. That term, flat or flatness, has become a common refrain when tech companies cut jobs. Marketplace's Megan McCarty-Carino has more.
3: It's hard to coordinate between all the different parts of a growing company. That's where middle managers come in, says Tristan Botello at Yale School of Management.
4: The classic job is getting 12 different status updates from 4 different departments and trying to understand it in one summary.
3: Which is something AI can do pretty well.
4: Any executive can say, give me a status update from what you're seeing at the team level. 2 a.m., 4 a.m., 7 a.m., 2 p.m., it doesn't matter.
3: Tech companies are eager to cut expenses and red tape, says Emily Rose McCray at Gartner.
5: If you have more layers of responsibility and more levels of sign-off, then really allow you to be effective. If that's one of the major barriers, it could make sense to reduce that.
3: But she says there are limits to how well AI can replicate human managers, and companies could be overloading those who remain. Large teams of 25 or more have become more common as companies collapse their org charts, says Jim Harder at Gallup.
6: If they treat it more as a transaction than as kind of a transformational way to upgrade the way that they manage people, then it can fail.
3: He says employee engagement has dropped to a 10-year low. And manager relationships have a lot to do with that. I'm Megan McCarty-Carino for Marketplace.
0: All right, let's do the numbers. Dow, S&P, and NASDAQ futures are all down in the 3 to 5/10% range, with Dow futures down 134 points. The yield on the 10-year Treasury is moving up. It's at 4.62%.
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0: Radiation and radioactive materials have been used to treat cancer for around 125 years. And these days, that includes injecting radioactive drugs into the body. That market is now worth almost $14 billion, and it's expected to grow to $56 billion by 2034. Progress in this field has been all about how to get the radiation to the cancer cells and avoid or minimize damage to healthy cells. There is a new type of therapy driving the growth in this industry that takes that progress a step further. It's called targeted alpha therapy, and Mark Peplow has written about it for New Scientist. He joins us. Hi, Mark.
7: Hi.
0: The radiation treatment that most people are probably familiar with is where a doctor zaps a tumor, you know, with a beam of radiation. There's also injecting radioactive isotopes into a patient. This new way of using radiation is different. How?
7: It's different because often when patients receive radiotherapy, it will affect not just the cancer cells, but it will affect other parts of their body as well. Targeted alpha therapy, the idea of it is that you take a radioactive isotope that emits radiation and you attach it to a wrapper, a molecule that will seek out cancer cells so that it can deliver a targeted blast of radiation. The idea is that it makes the therapy much more effective and it reduces those off-target side effects as well.
0: The radiation that's emitted by these isotopes in particular is kind of different. How so?
7: Yeah, so in high school, we learned that there are three different types of radiation. The first is called alpha. That's what we're talking about here. That is two protons and two neutrons. That makes up the nucleus of a helium atom, actually. And you can imagine these as slow, lumbering, very heavy, but they're like a tank, right? They have huge amounts of energy. So alpha particles travel a much shorter distance, but they pack a much bigger punch. And the idea is to try and focus all of their energy on just the very small area of cancer cells that need to be eradicated.
0: How effective are they, these new treatments?
7: Clinical trials are underway to find out. Beta therapies, there are two sort of big successes over the last 10 years. One is called Lutathera, one is called Pluvicto, and clinical trials have shown them to be very effective against gastrointestinal cancer and prostate cancer, respectively. As far as the alpha therapies go, the clinical trials are underway, really, and different isotopes have reached different stages. For actinium-225, that's the most advanced, really, and we have some agents that have progressed into the final stage of clinical testing. But, you know, there's still a long way to go.
0: Mark Peplow is a science journalist and former chief news editor at Nature. Thank you, Mark, so much.
7: Thank you.
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9: Partly to mostly cloudy today, windy central and east. Showers becoming likely west and north central with a chance of afternoon thunderstorms. Today's highs will be 60 to near 70. Williston 45, Minot 54, Minot Air Force Base 54, Bismarck Mandan 46, Dickinson 42, Hettinger 42, Grand Forks 47, Grand Forks Air Force Base 48, Devil's Lake 48, Fargo-Moorhead 48, and Jamestown reporting 47 degrees. Warmest temperature in North Dakota 54 at Minot Air Force Base. Coolest temperature right now is 42 in Dickinson and in Hettinger. It is 6 o'clock Central, 5 o'clock Mountain. It's Morning Edition on Prairie Public.
10: Good morning. President Trump pushed out one Senate Republican and is going after another. They still get to vote for the rest of the year, so will Trump's attacks make it harder to get his priorities passed? It's Morning Edition from NPR News. The U.S. government spent millions to prepare for Ebola outbreaks. Trump cut a lot of that money last year. Amy Martinez.
11: And I'm Leila Fadel. Aid experts say that made the current outbreak in the Democratic Republic of Congo much worse. Also, some American Muslims are rethinking their plans to make a pilgrimage to Mecca this month. And Stephen Colbert hosts The Late Show for the last time tonight. We look at how his comedy changed over the decades. It's Thursday, May 21st. On this day in 1881, nurse Clara Barton founded the American Red Cross. The news is next.
12: Live from NPR News in Washington, I'm Corva Coleman. Cuba is reacting to the U.S. indictment of former Cuban leader Raul Castro. He's accused of several crimes, including murder. It's in connection with the downing of two civilian planes 30 years ago that killed four people. They were part of a Cuban exile group who were guiding migrants at sea. NPR's Ryan Lucas says Cuba rejects how that incident is being described.
10: Cuba's president, in a post on X, called this indictment a political move. He says there's no legal basis for it. And he accused the U.S. of trying to fabricate things to justify a military move against Cuba. He also accused the U.S. of lying about what happened in 1996. He said Cuba acted in legitimate self-defense after repeated violations of its airspace. And he also says the U.S. government at the time had been warned about those violations, but ignored them and allowed these flights to continue.
12: NPR's Ryan Lucas reporting. Meanwhile, the Pentagon says a U.S. aircraft carrier and its supporting ships have arrived in the Caribbean Sea. That news came the same day as the U.S. indictment was announced. President Trump and Israeli Prime Minister Benjamin Netanyahu held a tense call this week. The two leaders appear to be divided on what to do next about Iran. NPR's Daniel Estrin reports from Tel Aviv.
13: The Tuesday call between Trump and Netanyahu was tense, according to a person familiar with the matter not authorized to speak publicly. Netanyahu spoke against a diplomatic deal being pursued to end the Iran war, while Trump said he would continue to pursue an agreement preventing an Iranian nuclear weapon. The person who spoke to NPR said Israel wishes to take part in a renewed U.S. attack on Iran. Trump spoke to reporters about his phone call with Netanyahu.
14: He'll do whatever I want him to do, and he's a great guy. To me, he's a great guy.
13: Israel is on its highest level of alert, Israel's military chief said. Above the skies in Tel Aviv, U.S. Air Force refueling planes conduct regular sorties. Daniel Estrin, NPR News, Tel Aviv.
12: In the U.S., House Republicans and Democrats united to pass a bill yesterday. It bans large corporate investors from buying more homes. NPR's Stephen Bisaha reports the bill is also meant to address housing affordability.
15: The main idea in the bill to make housing more affordable is to throw a lot of ideas at the problem. The bill is packed with new block grants, updates to old ones, and deregulation. Most of these provisions are meant to encourage home building across the country. This is a modified version of a bill the Senate passed 2 months ago. Both versions ban corporate landlords with at least 350 houses from buying up any more. Investors can build new homes to rent out, but the House version of the bill strips out the Senate's requirement that those houses get sold off after 7 years. The bill now heads back to the Senate to consider for final passage. Stephen Bisaha, NPR News.
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9: Good morning. For Prairie Public, I'm Dave Thompson. It's not something everyone wants to see. You're just getting to the swing of spring, and you find yourself stopping to swat a mosquito. Ben Prather is director for Cass County's Vector Control, and he says, yes, the summertime nuisance is already on the radar.
17: Unfortunately, the weather has not been super cooperative in terms of people being comfortable outside, but that doesn't mean there's not mosquitoes in the environment.
9: And with the threat of emerging mosquito populations already here, Prather has been busy getting staff on board and headed to the field to begin the mosquito control process.
17: Generally, they're pretty minimal. It's really not until the June, July kind of period where we really start having our battles out there. But for us, staffing up, having people ready, trained in, and ready to go for that first big June thunderstorm is really key and important to us. And that's why we start when we do, kind of our spring training, if you will.
9: Prather says as his department readies for the season, homeowners are encouraged to do the same. He says spring is a good time to practice good yard hygiene.
17: And you want to go and empty those containers of standing water that maybe sat all winter, the buckets and, the debris that may be around. Also a good time to get out there and maybe trim up those shrubs off the ground so that you're not harboring adult mosquitoes when they do arrive. They like dark, shady, humid areas. So, think about areas under your deck. Stick piles are really popular for getting a lot of mosquitoes attracted to it. But generally, just going through and tidying things up, make sure that standing water is under control.
9: A federal grand jury has charged a Fort Yates man with first-degree murder after a years-long investigation by the FBI and Bureau of Indian Affairs. The incident happened November 2014. The indictment says 36-year-old Brutus Claymore entered a residence in Fort Yates and attempted to rob the residence there. It further says when one of the residents attempted to resist, Claymore stabbed that person with a knife, resulting in a death. His trial is now scheduled for June 23rd in federal court. Partly to mostly cloudy, windy central and east. Showers becoming likely west and north central with a chance of afternoon thunderstorms today. Today's highs will be in the 60s to around 70 degrees. Williston 43, Minot 52, Minot Air Force Base 52, Bismarck Mandan 45, Dickinson 40, Henninger 41, Grand Forks 46, Grand Forks Air Force Base 46, Devil's Lake 47, Fargo-Moorhead 47, and Jamestown reporting 46 degrees. Warmest temperature is in Minot, where it's 52 degrees. Coming up next on Morning Edition, as Republicans work to approve a reconciliation bill to fund ICE, some in the party pushing back against a proposal to include $1 billion in funding for Secret Service and for President Trump's proposed ballroom. 6:07 Central, 5:07 Mountain. It's Morning Edition on Prairie Public. From the newsroom, I'm Dave Thompson.
11: It's Morning Edition from NPR News. I'm Leila Fadel in Washington, D.C.
10: And I'm Martinez in Los Angeles, California. Republicans in Congress are racing to approve billions of dollars for immigration enforcement.
11: President Trump is fuming about what may not be in that package, money for the White House ballroom. Several Republicans say they'll oppose it. That includes Senator Bill Cassidy of Louisiana, who just lost his primary after Trump supported someone else. In a moment, we'll speak with political analyst Chuck Todd about what that tells us about Trump's current relationship with congressional Republicans.
10: First, though, NPR's Sam Greenglass is here to tell us more. Sam, Leila just mentioned what may not be in that package. So what actually is in the funding package?
18: Yeah, Republicans want to fund ICE and Border Patrol for the rest of Trump's term. We're talking about approving $72 billion using a tool known as budget reconciliation. That maneuver allows Republicans to circumvent Democrats who oppose more money for these agencies without reforms to limit the tactics of their officers. That is in part because Republicans already gave ICE $75 billion last year with very few strings attached.
10: So what you just said, what does that have to do with the ballroom?
18: So after the White House correspondents' dinner, some Republicans began pushing to tack on $1 billion for the Secret Service and include in that roughly $220 million for the ballroom. But lawmakers can't just pass anything through reconciliation. And over the weekend, the nonpartisan Senate parliamentarian nixed that funding. Though even before that, it was not clear there would have been enough Republican votes to pass it.
10: All right, so how is the president reacting?
18: Well, he pressed Senate Majority Leader John Thune to fire the parliamentarian and kill the filibuster, a demand Trump has made in the past and Thune has resisted. Trump also wrote on social media, "Get smart and tough, Republicans, or you'll all be looking for a job much sooner than you thought."
10: Okay, clearly frustrated with his own party.
18: Yeah.
10: This week, he managed to stop Cassidy from getting reelected. He also endorsed a primary challenger for Senator John Cornyn in Texas. What could that mean for the dynamics in Congress?
18: Well, so far, Cassidy has come out against the ballroom money and provided the critical vote to advance an Iran war powers resolution after previously opposing it. He joined three other Republicans, including Senator Lisa Murkowski of Alaska, one of the few Republican senators who has regularly broken with Trump.
19: This president is going to have to continue to deal and work with and partner with or battle with this group of lawmakers. Even though Bill Cassidy lost his primary, he is still a voting member of the Senate until January.
18: Murkowski said Trump may have forgotten that he needs Congress and said targeting incumbent Republicans like Cornyn could jeopardize seats in November. House Speaker Mike Johnson, though, said Trump knows what's at stake, but added this.
20: We need people here who are not trying to carve out their own lane and do something that's destructive or counterproductive, I think, to the agenda. That's the message.
10: So, Sam, I mean, that's not so subtle of a message there from the speaker.
18: Yeah, I mean, this spring, Trump has vanquished a lot of foes, not just Cassidy, also state senators in Indiana, a longtime House Republican, Thomas Massie. So while lawmakers like Cassidy could shake things up on their way out the door, others who want to survive may be less likely to step out of line, even amid warning signs for the party ahead of the midterms.
10: That's NPR congressional reporter Sam Greenglass. Sam, thank you very much.
18: You're welcome.
11: Let's talk more about the president's relationship with Congress with Chuck Todd. He's a political analyst and the host of the Chuck Toddcast. Chuck, good morning and welcome.
2: Well, good morning.
11: So, I mean, the president clearly feels emboldened here, talking about winning by endorsing these candidates who've ousted incumbents like Bill Cassidy of Louisiana, Thomas Massey of Kentucky. What message have those losses sent to Republicans in Congress right now?
2: Well, I'd also throw in the Indiana state senators.
11: That's right, the state senators.
2: He targeted, a couple weeks back. I mean, it is clear, and every Republican knows that he has a grip on the Republican Party. Mm-hmm. And if you want to survive a primary, you need his endorsement. So in some ways, he is, you know, this is such an odd situation that he's put himself in. And he's never been stronger in his ability to influence Republican primaries and what happens inside those elections. And at the same time, because overall unpopularity at the moment, the unpopularity of the war, the frustration about the economy, and how he's done all this, he's almost simultaneously making his life harder. There's certain, you know, picking these fights that he's in right now.
11: Yeah.
2: And he's still got an agenda that he wants to pass. And now he's got, you know, there's at least six or seven Republican senators that are no longer given votes on any given thing. And that, you know, when you only have a three-seat majority without the tiebreaker, when you need a tiebreaker, that's yourself in a difficult position.
11: So the next 6 months will be difficult, possibly, for the president over this, with these men on the
2: I think unleashed. Extraordinarily difficult. You'll have Bill Cassidy, Lisa Murkowski, Susan Collins, who politically need to find separation because of her reelection. And then you throw in the potential if John Cornyn doesn't win, or perhaps in either way at this point, now that the president endorsed his opponent, even if John Cornyn wins, he's going to feel no allegiance to the president either. So that's quite a few free agent voters out there that normally were sort of towing the line because, for instance, in the case of both Cassidy and Cornyn, really up until the last couple of months, they were holding out hope they could at least keep the president from endorsing in their race.
11: And then we saw Bill Cassidy switch his votes on one of the bills right after his loss. I mean, what is this tension? In a week, exactly.
2: Hasn't even been a week since he lost his primary, yeah.
11: What about long-term? I mean, long-term, what does this mean for the presidential agenda?
2: Well, all depends on what's November.
11: Right.
2: At this point. I mean, obviously, he's got two, you know, he's got a reconciliation bill he wants to get through and all of that. But if he's, look, I think what he's done in Texas has created an extra hurdle financially now for the campaign in 2026. The amount of money Republicans may need to spend in order to rescue the Texas Senate seat if Cornyn is not the nominee, it's just going to cost extra money if Ken Paxton's the nominee. All of that has sort of trickle-down effects.
11: In the sense that if Ken Paxton wins, it'll make it a more competitive race with the Democratic candidate?
2: Exactly. If Ken Paxton wins, you're going to see a surge of Democratic money into the state of Texas. Mm-hmm. Ken Paxton has not been as good of a fundraiser as John Cornyn has been. John Cornyn, I read one statistic yesterday that he is in the Senate, has raised over $400 million for Senate Republicans over his career. Ken Paxton is not considered a very good fundraiser. He is a very polarizing individual. He has not been a good fundraiser in this campaign. Maybe the president and super PACs and all of that can help out. But the point is, it becomes a resource drain. And there's a lot of races that are on the board. They're quite expensive. Republicans in Ohio, they've had in North Carolina. These are not inexpensive states to spend money in. Never mind that they're on defense now in places like Iowa, Kansas, Alaska, Maine. So it just will put all that, and you've got Senate Republicans very quietly are very upset about this decision because of everything I just laid out. This has this giant trickle-down effect that may make Republicans to hold the Senate.
11: Chuck Todd is a political analyst and the host of the Chuck Toddcast. Thank you for your time and your insights.
2: Thank you.
10: Colorado Governor Jared Polis has faced a backlash from fellow Democrats since commuting the prison sentence of former county clerk Tina Peters, who was involved in 2020 election denial claims. Last night, party activists voted to censure Polis, a symbolic but clear rebuke. Bente Berkland from Colorado Public Radio reports.
4: In 2024, former Mesa County clerk Tina Peters was sentenced to nearly 9 years in prison for actions that helped an outsider get access to voting machines during a software update. It was part of an effort to promote false claims the 2020 election was rigged against President Trump. A state appeals court upheld her conviction, but said the judge improperly sentenced her, not just for her crimes, but for her election denial beliefs. Democratic Governor Jared Polis said the sentence violated her constitutional rights and ordered her released from prison June 1st.
21: I think she's going to say nutty things. I think she's going to believe in different things that are demonstrably false, but that's not a crime in our country.
4: Polis's commutation came after a months-long pressure campaign from Trump, who cut state funding and called Peters a political prisoner. But Colorado officials, from the Republican prosecutor to election clerks, have objected. And the state Democratic Central Committee, in a meeting via Zoom and on YouTube, voted with nearly 90% to censure him. Party member Pam Espinoza said Polis's decision could undermine future elections.
22: Particularly in rural counties where we have bright red mega county clerks who now will see this as free reign to play with the ballots, including my own, who says that Tina Peters is a trusted and valuable mentor to her.
4: Governor Polis leaves office in January. He has butted heads with the party when he vetoed a union rights bill and on other issues. Party member Andrew Brandt said he's been a poll worker, and Polis's decision will make the job harder.
23: I cannot tolerate a governor who treats a law-breaking county clerk and recorder in this way.
4: The party vote also means Polis can't be an honored guest or speaker at its events. In a text, the governor's office said Peter's commutation was based on facts, and sometimes the right thing isn't the popular thing with everybody. For NPR News, I'm Bente Berkland.

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4: Coming up next on Morning Edition, the final episode of the historic late-night franchise The Late Show airs tonight on CBS with a final turn for host Stephen Colbert. That reporting coming up. I also want to recommend some reporting the North Dakota Monitor has done about the kerfuffle, if you want to put it, over the House seat in a Fargo district that was held by a woman, a Democrat, who lost her life. And they're trying to decide how that's replaced. It's a very good story to talk about what options are being looked at and what the Secretary of State is weighing in on. That's the North Dakota Monitor. 621 Central, 521 Mountain. It's Morning Edition, and this is Prairie Public.
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0: 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I'm Amy Martinez.
6: And I'm Layla Faldin. The Late Show with Stephen Colbert ends tonight. CBS canceled it, even though it was the highest-rated late-night program on network TV. NPR critic at large Eric Deggans says Colbert's legacy is how he changed to meet cultural moments.
7: After hosting more than 3,000 episodes of TV stretched over 20 years and two television networks, Stephen Colbert's impact might just be summed up in a single word.
8: Truthiness.
7: That's Colbert in 2005, speaking on the very first episode of his Comedy Central show, The Colbert Report. Back then, he played a character, a clueless cable TV news opinionator who defined truthiness as believing something is true, even if it's not supported by fact.
8: The truthiness is anyone can read the news to you. I promise to feel the news at you.
7: On Thursday, Colbert ends a near 11-year run as host of The Late Show. Critics suspect that CBS might also be moving to silence a critic of President Trump, though the network insists it was purely a financial decision. But if Colbert was eventually brought down by the truthiness he constantly made fun of, comic Roy Wood Jr. says his example still inspires others.
9: I think that Colbert, by and large, illustrates the importance of holding fast to your beliefs.
7: Wood, who also hosts CNN's news satire, Have I Got News for You, worked as a correspondent on The Daily Show years after Colbert was there. He says Colbert embodied a central ethic every good satirist must follow. Always speak your truth.
9: This era was the era of the consequences of speaking truth to power. You know, he didn't blink. He didn't bat an eye. In fact, he went harder.
7: Hassan Minhaj, another Daily Show alum, says Colbert showed how satirists could evolve with their audience, going from a top Daily Show correspondent to The Colbert Report and finally The Late Show.
10: What Stephen did is he was meeting the moment. When you're hosting a nightly program, every day is this new moment.
7: Colbert learned sketch comedy and satire at Second City in Chicago, landing at The Daily Show in the late 1990s. Minhaj said that even though he never worked with him on The Daily Show, he studied Colbert's work to learn the job.
10: There's a famous Stephen Colbert email about how to do a great field piece. It really was almost like basketball fundamentals, but for performing political satire.
7: That satire only expanded after the 2005 debut of The Colbert Report, where Colbert's performance was so powerful, it even led to stunts like testifying in character before a real-life congressional subcommittee broadcast on C-SPAN.
11: Congresswoman Lofgren asked me to share my vast experience spending one day as a migrant farm worker. And I certainly hope that my star power can bump this hearing all the way up to C-SPAN 1.
12: I thought his maximum impact came in his first show. That's when he was an entire original like no one has ever seen.
7: That's Bill Carter, who covered TV for decades at the New York Times. He says the Colbert Report was an improv acting masterclass.
12: Doing a character for 9 years, like a sketch that he sustained, was a high wire act.
7: When David Letterman left CBS's Late Show in 2015, Colbert was named his successor and faced a new challenge, being himself on TV. I visited the show in late 2016, talking with then-showrunner Chris Licht, who would go on to a short, controversial stint as chairman and CEO at CNN, who said he helped Colbert find his way by taking over non-comedy production decisions.
13: He didn't have time to find his voice because he really was running the show and every element of it. As a performer, though, you need to have your brain freed of that kind of stuff.
7: This time, meeting the media moment required being more authentic and leaning in to talk about his personal life and politics. Last year, Colbert told tough jokes about CBS owner Paramount's decision to settle a lawsuit with President Trump for $16 million.
11: I am offended, and I don't know if anything will ever repair my trust in this company. But just taking a stab at it, I'd say $16 million would help.
7: CBS announced the cancellation of his show 3 days after that joke aired. Colbert says he hasn't thought deeply on what he might do next beyond writing a Lord of the Rings movie with his son. Minhaj and Carter both separately named the same suggestion for his post-Late Show life, a one-man show on Broadway.
10: I'm talking about this kind of Billy Crystal meets Steve Martin, meets Martin Short, meets John Leguizamo, personal storytelling, song, dance. He can do it all.
7: Whatever else Colbert chooses to do long term, fans can only hope it meets the moment in the same way he has over the past two decades, speaking truth to truthiness at a time when the world needs it most. I'm Eric Deggans.
14: Libraries across the country are having a hard time buying new books. That's because earlier this year, Baker and Taylor, the nation's largest library book distributor, stopped selling them.
15: I think a lot of people aren't prepared for the shutdown.
6: Kip Roberson is director of library services for Teton County Library in Wyoming. His library uses Ingram Content Group, another book distributor. Baker and Taylor faced several financial challenges leading up to its closure. Roberson says that after the shutdown,
15: if you wanted to order materials for your library, Ingram was the only game in town for the most part. Libraries were scrambling to set up accounts, learn the software.
14: Regular shipments for new books now take longer to get to libraries.
15: Everything slowed down. 3 days was the norm for getting books to us, and it would be 10 days, 2 weeks.
14: So if you're sitting on a long wait list at your local library for the latest John Grisham or Nora Roberts book, be patient. Kate Laughlin is executive director of the Association for Rural and Small Libraries.
16: If you put in your request for 20 copies of the latest title in the series that everybody's waiting for, but they'll only send you 10 instead of 20 because they've got this huge demand suddenly that they didn't have before, we're going to feel it in those wait lines.
6: She says Baker and Taylor provided more than just the books themselves.
16: You could get the books already wrapped in Mylar and with a barcode or an RFID tag already inserted in it. It served a number of purposes for libraries where they didn't have the capacity nor the staffing.
6: Now libraries are working to fill the gaps. That includes turning to Amazon to fill book orders.
16: The libraries do what they need to do to meet the needs of their collection and their community.
6: Because she says libraries' number one priority is getting books and other materials to the people who rely on them. This is NPR News.
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17: Today on Main Street, North Dakota Monitor reporter Mary Stoyer joins a closer look with the Monitor to discuss proposed federal funding cuts that tribal college leaders say could threaten Native language education, cultural preservation, and higher education opportunities in Indigenous communities across North Dakota. Plus, a look at the Kilbourne Group's proposal for Fargo's future convention center. That's all ahead on today's Main Street at 3 p.m. and 7 p.m. Central, right here on Prairie Public.
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0: In Washington, I'm Windsor Johnston. Taiwan's Ministry of Foreign Affairs say President William Lai is open to holding talks with President Trump. The statement comes after Trump said he would be speaking with the Taiwanese leader. It follows a meeting last week between Trump and Chinese President Xi Jinping. Jan Kamensen-Brumby reports from Taipei.
1: A phone call between the two leaders would be unprecedented. Sitting U.S. and Taiwanese presidents have not spoken directly since 1979, when the U.S. stopped diplomatically recognizing the government in Taipei. For the second time in a week, on Wednesday, President Trump said he would speak with Taiwan's Lai. The foreign ministry in Taipei said Taiwan remains committed to maintaining a stable status quo across the Taiwan Strait, and that, quote, President Lai is also happy to discuss these matters with President Trump. For NPR News, I'm Jan Kamsen-Brumby in Taipei.
0: Republican senators are considering dropping a request for $1 billion in security funding tied to President Trump's proposed White House ballroom. The funding had been added to a broader $70 billion package for Immigration and Customs Enforcement and Border Patrol. Some Republicans are questioning the price tag and want more details from the White House and Secret Service about how the money would be spent. This is NPR News in Washington.
2: Good morning. For Prairie Public, I'm Dave Thompson. The Democratic NPL Party holds all three seats in a South Fargo legislative district, but might only have two candidates in the November ballot. The party chose not to follow guidance from the North Dakota Secretary of State's office on how to fill a vacancy caused by the death of Representative Liz Conmee in April. The North Dakota Monitor reporting that some Democratic NPL party leaders say the law is not clear and they disagree with state election officials on the procedure for replacing the legislative incumbent on the ballot. Conmee died in an April 25th plane crash. North Dakota Secretary of State Michael Howe said it was too late to let Democrats replace Conmee's name on the primary ballot, with ballots already provided to some voters for mail-in voting that started April 30th. He called and said Democrats should use a write-in candidate in the June 9th primary to replace Conmee on the November 3rd election ballot. We have more on the story at the North Dakota Monitor, and I really do recommend you take a look at the Monitor to read more on this. An invasive worm that has been reported in nearly 40 states, and gardeners say it's up to them to prevent the spread. North Dakota has not yet reported the jumping worm, but Minnesota has. Experts say jumping worms are a threat to ecosystems because they spread fast, eat up organic matter in soil, and leave behind waste that makes it hard for seedlings to grow. Mary Spies is a gardener from St. Louis, Missouri. She says people need to be cautious when they're trading plants.
3: You have to wash the roots off and get rid of all of the dirt. These cocoons are like smaller than a pinhead. You have no idea that there's not a cocoon in the dirt that's still collecting on these roots.
2: Spies says gardeners should continue to take precautions even if they think they've gotten rid of the worm. Partly to mostly cloudy today, windy central and east. Showers becoming likely west and north central with a chance of afternoon thunderstorms. Today's highs generally in the 60s to around 70. Williston 43. Minot 52, Minot Air Force Base 52, Bismarck Mandan 45, Dickinson 40, Headinger reporting 41, Grand Forks 46, Grand Forks Air Force Base 46, Devil's Lake 47, Fargo Moorhead 47, Jamestown is 46. For Prairie Public, I'm Dave Thompson. We're at 634 Central, 534 Mountain.
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5: It's Morning Edition from NPR News. I'm Amy Martinez in Los Angeles, California.
6: And I'm Leila Fadel in Washington, D.C. Good morning. The Ebola outbreak in the Democratic Republic of Congo is already the third largest on record. Over 600 cases and 189 deaths are suspected, according to the World Health Organization. The outbreak was announced less than a week ago, but health officials say it's likely been spreading for a

0: couple months. That's raising questions about whether the Trump administration's massive cuts to foreign aid delayed detection. Here to discuss, we've got NPR's global health correspondent Jonathan Lambert with us in studio. Hi, Jonathan.
1: Hello.
0: So why was this virus spreading for so long undetected?
1: It's kind of a perfect storm. First, the species of Ebola that's spreading is a rare one, one that field tests can't really pick up. So they had to ship virus samples to a lab in Kinshasa, DRC's capital, more than 600 miles away. And that took time. This region in Ituri province also has a lot of ongoing conflict, which complicates things.
0: Okay, so this rarer form of Ebola combined with where this is happening, it made it harder to detect the cases?
1: Yeah, undoubtedly. But here's the thing. The U.S. government has invested millions and millions of dollars, mostly through USAID and CDC, to be ready for this kind of outbreak. That's especially true in DRC because it's kind of a hotspot for Ebola. In 2025, the Trump administration cut a lot of that funding. And many of the people I've spoken to this week, both inside and outside DRC, think that aid cuts have made the situation even worse. I talked to Grace Tran, who used to work on Ebola preparedness for USAID.
2: Outbreaks are always going to occur, but it's more the fact that it circulated for so long, and this thing is much bigger than we've realized. That I think that part is related to cuts.
0: Okay, so John, what was USAID doing in the region that might have helped detect the outbreak sooner?
1: One simple thing, logistics. Things like shipping virus samples for testing. WHO has said that flight cancellations delayed that for this outbreak. Anna Bodipo Mbayamba worked on Ebola response for USAID in DRC. She told me about a time in 2022 when they were trying to ship viral samples fast out of this same region. So they used some of their funds to get a plane that got the samples to a lab really quickly.
0: How else was foreign aid being used for detection?
1: So before testing even happens, a healthcare worker has to kind of get suspicious. They have to notice cases that might be Ebola and then flag it to health officials. Bodipo Mboyamba told me that USAID has invested heavily in training and supporting these workers, and even just community members, to recognize potential outbreaks and respond. And she said it took a lot of work to build those relationships, since many of these communities are pretty wary of outsiders.
3: When you dismantle those programs, you no longer have your frontline eyes and ears on the ground that can alert you. And so it's very easy for an outbreak to spread very quickly.
1: And where this outbreak is, with lots of conflict, humanitarian workers are often those eyes and ears. But their funding dropped nearly 80% from the cuts. One organization, the International Rescue Committee, had covered five zones in Ituri before the cuts, after they had to scale back to two. And their DRC director told me that left the region more exposed.
0: And what's the U.S. government's response been to this?
1: In a statement, the State Department said that it was false to claim that USAID reform has negatively impacted their ability to respond. And on Tuesday, they announced they'd fund up to 50 treatment clinics. But to Bodipo Mbayamba, that just doesn't quite make up for what's been lost.
3: It is so unfortunate and so sad to see all the work that we did just like disappear.
1: And she says it's hard to rebuild these kinds of relationships. That'll take time. And right now, the response is already behind.
0: That's NPR's Jonathan Lambert. Thank you, Jonathan.
1: Thank you.
0: For many Muslims, making the Hajj pilgrimage to Mecca is a once-in-a-lifetime experience and a sacred obligation. But the U.S. State Department is asking Americans to rethink any travel to Saudi Arabia because of the war on Iran. Nargis Rahman from member station WDET in Detroit reports.
4: Jubair Ahmed and his mom Shamima Akhtar live in Sterling Heights, Michigan. Akhtar greets me in Bangla at the door. Jubair Ahmed is a pharmacist. In January, he found out he and his mom's applications to perform Hajj were accepted after months of waiting. He dropped to his knees and performed a prayer of gratitude.
5: Honestly, that feeling, I still can't find the words to express. I was in tears, did a sajda shukr, and then I hugged my mom and both of us just were in tears.
4: His mom, Akhtar, is 63 years old. Akhtar is looking forward to going this year while she's still physically able to make the rigorous journey. It's a dream she's had for more than 30 years. Ahmed and Akhtar are among a few thousand pilgrims from the United States who will join the 1.5 million people this year performing Hajj in Saudi Arabia. Waheed Elfiki is part of the Al Amin Group's USA travel agency in New York. He says that until 2019, as many as 16,000 people from the United States would make the Hajj each year. But Saudi Arabia has instituted quotas to prevent overcrowding.
6: Right now, it's from America, it's like 4,000 to 5,000.
4: In April, the U.S. Embassy in Saudi Arabia issued a travel alert, asking American pilgrims to reconsider going to Hajj due to the ongoing war between Iran and the U.S. So Ahmed sat his mom down and asked her if she wants to postpone the trip. Akhtar says she feels a strong conviction to go this year. She told her son to stay behind, as he has two small children. But he says he won't miss this chance.
5: I know it's a risk, but I also know that this chance may not come back around.
4: Performing the pilgrimage at least once is mandatory for all able-bodied Muslims who can afford the cost of travel. Imam Steve Mustafa Al-Turk is the co-chair of the Imams Council of Michigan. He says several people have asked him whether they should still go. He assures them it's safe. U.S. military installations in Saudi Arabia are far from the holy sites.
7: I really encourage them. So definitely there's nothing going on there in terms of war or missiles or anything of that sort.
4: In Washington, D.C., Sana Imam is preparing to make the Hajj later this month.
8: I'm still planning to go because the level of spiritual transformation that is possible to experience at Hajj might not be possible anywhere else for a lot of Muslims.
4: Imam says she's focusing her attention on preparing for the trip.
8: I've been doing like 30 minutes on the Stairmaster machine every time I go to the gym, just because Hajj involves miles on foot every day. Spiritually, I've been trying to slow down my prayers instead of rushing through them.
4: Although she's concerned about the ongoing war, Imam says she's leaning on her faith to get through this time of uncertainty. Hajj is performed between the 8th and the 13th of the Islamic month of Dhul-Hijjah, which follows a lunar calendar. This year, that's May 25th until the 30th. For many American Muslims, the opportunity to go to Hajj outweighs their fear of not going to perform one of the greatest acts of worship in Islam. For NPR News, I'm Nargis Rahman in Detroit.
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9: This is Dakota Datebook for May 21st. During the Spanish-American War, Theodore Roosevelt was anxious to get into the action. He raised a volunteer cavalry unit for the conflict. Famously known as the Rough Riders, Roosevelt's volunteers served in Cuba and took part in the Battle of San Juan Hill. On April 6, 1917, the United States entered World War I. Roosevelt was once again eager to serve in the military. He contacted the Secretary of War and began laying plans to raise four divisions of volunteers for service in France. He offered his services to Woodrow Wilson, stating in a telegram, "I respectfully ask permission immediately to raise two divisions for immediate service at the front under the bill which has just become law, and hold myself ready to raise four divisions." He selected 18 officers and directed them to begin recruiting efforts. As with all things connected to Roosevelt, North Dakotans followed his actions closely, and newspapers across the state kept readers up to date. Roosevelt took note of Marshal Joseph Joffre's request for American troops to arrive in France as soon as possible. He said he would raise as many as four divisions, like the regiment I commanded in the Spanish War. There were mixed feelings about Roosevelt's offer. His political opponents accused him of grandstanding and argued that he lacked sufficient military experience. North Dakotans, however, were largely supportive. The Bismarck Tribune reprinted a column from the St. Paul Dispatch that took issue with Roosevelt's detractors. The column noted that his appearance in France with a volunteer force of Americans would exercise tremendous moral and sentimental influence. It would hearten friend and discourage foe. President Wilson declined Roosevelt's offer. The implementation of the draft removed the need to depend on volunteer units. Roosevelt remained gracious and diplomatic. He responded, "As good American citizens, we loyally obeyed the decision of the commander-in-chief." He informed those who had already volunteered that they were released from any obligation and encouraged them to join regular Army units instead. There were reports of discussion within Army circles that some role might still be found for Roosevelt, but much to his disappointment, nothing came of it. All four of his sons served in the war. Quentin was killed. while Theodore Jr. and Archie were both wounded. But this was one war that Teddy himself had to sit out. Today's Dakota Datebook is written by Dr. Carol Butcher. I'm Merrill Pepcorn.
10: Dakota Datebook is produced in cooperation with the State Historical Society of North Dakota, with funding by the Study ND, North Dakota's largest lifelong learning community.
0: It's Morning Edition from NPR News. I'm Leila Fadel.
11: And I'm A. Martinez. The number of migrant children arriving in the U.S. has fallen dramatically as part of the Trump administration's crackdown on border crossings. That's led to the closure of a historic Catholic-run program for unaccompanied minors in South Florida. Here's David Ovalle.
12: Graciela Anrich is at an interactive museum exhibit in Miami honoring Cuban Americans. On a large screen, she pulls up a familiar face.
13: That was my picture when I came from Cuba. That's my sister who came with me. She's also a Pedro Pan.
12: Operation Pedro Pan, or Peter Pan in English. It was a historic initiative that resettled more than 14,000 unaccompanied children fleeing Cuba in the 1960s. The federal government partnered with Catholic charities to care for the children in shelters and foster homes, sometimes for years before they were reunited with family.
13: Our parents put us on a plane, and a representative from Catholic Charities took charge of us immediately. We were always protected.
12: Pedro Pan kicked off more than six decades of cooperation between the federal government and Catholic Charities to care for unaccompanied migrant kids in Miami. Now, the Trump administration has ended its contract with the charity. The shelter, known as the Children's Village, officially closes June 30th. Dozens of staff members are losing their jobs, and the few remaining migrant kids have been moved to other facilities.
13: I was horrified when I heard that that had happened.
12: In recent years, the program looked a lot different than in the 1960s. Instead of Cuba, many of the kids came from Central America, says Miami Archbishop Thomas Wenske.
14: We've had, unfortunately, cases of 12-year-old girls that were giving birth just as they came into the center, and that shows you the, you know, something about the trauma of their odyssey to come to the United States.
12: Children live there while they await resolution of their immigration claims or to be reunified with family living legally in the United States. It's a lockdown facility, but they get meals, schooling, and psychological services.
14: There's a pretty nice playground. It's a dormitory-type situation. You know, it's not luxurious by any standards.
12: The decision by the Office of Refugee Resettlement to close the program was made before President Trump began feuding with Pope Leo over the Iran war last month. But Wenske worries about a future influx of migrant children.
14: The question we raise is, you know, why would you shut down your best program, and why would you do it in an area that's so close to the border? South Florida is a border state when you consider the Caribbean all around us.
12: And that includes Cuba, where tensions with the U.S. raise fears of an exodus. Emily Hilliard is a spokeswoman for the U.S. Department of Health and Human Services. It oversees the Office of Refugee Resettlement. She says the decision is part of broader efforts to close unused shelters across the country.
15: The daily population of unaccompanied alien children in ORR care is significantly lower at 1,900 than the peak of 22,000 children during the Biden administration.
12: The closure has caused worry among some Cuban exiles who support Trump. They're also Catholic and proud of Pedro Pan's legacy. Their ranks include politicians and business leaders. As for Anrich, she's now 78, a retired teacher. She is part of a Pedro Pan group that funded field trips and supplies for shelter kids.
13: It's very sad because we felt so connected to these children.
12: She hopes if another crisis in Latin America brings unaccompanied minors to the U.S., the government will restart the Miami shelter because of its long, successful track record. For NPR News, I'm David Ovalle in Miami.

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4: 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So to confront this, some communities in the U.S. are planting dense mini-forests.
5: 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And they work together.
4: 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We'll have that story as part of our Climate Solutions Week on All Things Considered from NPR News.
6: Join us at 4 Central, 3 Mountain Time this afternoon for All Things Considered here on Prairie Public. Coming up next on Morning Edition, as South Africa's last zoo elephants become the focus of a landmark court battle, activists say the animals' quiet suffering is impossible to ignore. 6:51 Central, 5:51 Mountain, you are listening to Morning Edition on Prairie Public.

0: It's Morning Edition from NPR News. I'm Amy Martinez.
1: And I'm Leila Fadel. A South African court is hearing an animal rights case this week, arguing that three elephants at the Johannesburg City Zoo are depressed. Kate Bartlett reports.
2: Lami, Mompane, and Ramadiba are the last elephants held in a zoo anywhere in South Africa. And now a court case is challenging whether they should remain there at all. Their enclosure is only slightly bigger than a soccer field.
3: I'm walking through Joburg Zoo, and here I'm coming up to the elephant. I just see this one guy. He looks kind of listless. Not much shade for them, really.
2: The lawsuit has been brought by a chief of the indigenous Khoi people and several animal welfare groups.
4: Elephants in the wild would walk up to 30 kilometers a day, maybe even more. Here we've got three animals slung together who have to spend all their time together.
2: David Bilchitz is a board member at Animal Law Reform South Africa, one of the groups bringing the case.
4: They sort of move slowly, they sway from side to side, and all of these behaviors demonstrate a strong degree of psychological distress, frustration, depression, and boredom.
2: But Jenny Moodley, a spokeswoman for Johannesburg Zoo, argues the elephants are well cared for, and its staff, quote, remain committed to caring for and providing for the elephants. Some visitors to the zoo, like Stefan Oosthuizen, said they would be sad to see the elephants go.
5: There's so many people in Johannesburg that don't have the means or the funds to go to a private game reserve or travel all the way to Kruger or whatever to see them.
2: But others, like visiting American veterinary student Chris Lopez, aren't so sure.
6: I feel like they kind of look a little sad, like they don't really have a lot of enrichment here.
2: A judge will later rule on whether the animals should be removed from the zoo and rehomed in a conservation area. Kate Bartlett, NPR News, Johannesburg.
0: Britain is famous for drizzle, but climate change is making rainfall heavier and more erratic and causing more flooding. For NPR's Climate Solutions Week, Lauren Freya reports on an unlikely creature that's been brought back from extinction to help.
7: Central Line, Platform 3, the train now approaching is to...
8: West London's Greenford Tube Station used to flood.
7: Please mind the gap between the train and the platform.
8: Until a new family moved in nearby, I crept up to their rather muddy doorstep.
9: So this is their house here?
10: This is their home, yeah. So it might just look like a pile of sticks, but this is actually...
8: Their home is made of sticks because the new neighbours are beavers. 2.5 years ago, Elliot Newton helped bring a family of 5 beavers to what used to be a golf course with a creek running through it.
10: So if I'm a beaver, I can feel the water moving past my whiskers, so I want to try and block that up.
8: Newton works for a conservation group that uses beavers as anti-flood engineers.
10: The beavers have come in and they've actually put this dam in, and that has now created this beaver pond, which is just holding water here, stopping flood risk from further downstream.
8: Beavers build dams in part to hide underwater from predators. This one has turned a city park into a wetland, which acts like a 20-acre sponge in the middle of the British capital. Joggers stop to watch them in action.
9: Is that a tree it's just felled?
8: A reddish-brown adult is hard at work.
9: He's massive.
8: This one's the size of a fat golden retriever. Sean McCormick is a local veterinarian who started this project. The city was planning to build a levee here.
11: Big diggers and earthworks and expensive engineering works. It would have cost hundreds of thousands.
8: McCormick convinced authorities to try something different.
11: The beavers can do it probably a fraction of the cost, certainly more sustainably.
8: Not only has the nearby tube station stopped flooding, freshwater shrimp have appeared in the creek, plus 8 new species of birds, 2 types of bats, and rare brown hairstreak butterflies. Now, part of what makes this surprising is that British beavers were hunted to extinction more than 400 years ago. Then they were revived in a Scottish rainforest.
12: In 2009, beavers were released onto the loch we've just been walking past.
8: Forest ranger Pete Creech was there to open the crates when 2 Norwegian beavers, Millie and Bjornar, arrived.
12: I suppose we became kind of attached to Millie and Bjornar.
8: They're like the Adam and Eve of the modern British species. And here's what baby beavers sound like.
12: Lots of squeaking. They sound a bit like demented guinea pigs.
8: Squeaking rodent climate warriors. While the United Kingdom overall is getting wetter, some areas, including parts of Scotland, are getting drier, even seeing wildfires. Beavers help protect wetlands, which are also disappearing to development.
12: Wetlands are one of the most biodiverse habitats in the world. The UK has lost over 95% of its wetlands, and now we're frantically trying to put them back.
8: Not everyone thinks more rodents are the best way to do that, though.
13: Yeah, no, I'm a farmer's daughter, and I've been with the union now for 24 years.
8: Kate Maitland works for the National Union of Farmers in Scotland, where beavers have spread into private farmland, in part because of beaver bombers, people who release them without licenses.
13: It's quite devastating to see acres and acres of your land underwater.
8: Beavers dam up irrigation channels, flood crops, and sometimes fell beloved centuries-old trees.
14: Wow. You can see these small animals took down all these trees.
5: Yeah, they took down.
8: Scottish farmer Tom Bowser's land is littered with downed trees, but he sees benefits too. Beavers have diverted floodwaters from his driveway and attract tourists to his farm.
15: And now we run beaver watching tours through the spring and summer months, and they're really popular.
8: Especially with school kids who previously knew beavers only from fairy tales. The beaver buzz is catching on among land managers across Britain, especially short-staffed ones.
16: Willow, hawthorn, got an oak there.
8: South of London, Ian Glover manages a 125-acre nature reserve all by himself.
16: It's very densely vegetated. There isn't a huge amount of species diversity.
8: He's applied to bring beavers here and has a long list of chores for them. Thin out undergrowth, bring in more light and species by expanding this wetland.
16: They're more interested in retaining water on the site so that they can avoid wolves.
14: Wolves?
16: Yeah, sorry. Wolves, bears, lynx, that kind of thing.
8: Most of their predators have gone extinct here. But nobody's telling these beavers who have just been so useful. Lauren Fryer, NPR News, London.
0: Later today on All Things Considered, a different climate solution, miniature forests that help to cool urban environments.
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0: 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I'm Amy Martinez.
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19: Good morning. Partly to mostly cloudy today. Windy central and east. Showers likely west and north central, with a chance of afternoon thunderstorms, highs 60 to 70. Williston 43, Minot 52, Minot Air Force Base 52, Bismarck Mandan 45, Dickinson 40, Hettinger 41, Grand Forks 46, Grand Fork Air Force Base 46, Devil's Lake 47, Fargo-Moorhead 47, Jamestown reporting 46 degrees. We have temperatures generally in the 40s and 50s across North Dakota this hour. It is 7 o'clock Central, 6 o'clock Mountain. It's Morning Edition on Prairie Public, and this hour's news begins right now.
1: Good morning. Israel's Benjamin Netanyahu is against a diplomatic deal to end the war with Iran. He wants to end the ceasefire and attack again. President Trump says Netanyahu will do whatever Trump wants. It's Morning Edition from NPR News. Former Cuban President Raul Castro has been charged with murder by U.S. prosecutors. I'm Leila Fadel.
0: And I'm Amy Martinez. Trump has already blocked shipments of oil and imposed sanctions. Exiles in Miami support the efforts to push out leadership. Also, two police officers who defended the Capitol on January 6th are suing to block Trump from paying rioters from a new Justice Department fund. We hear from a former DOJ attorney who managed the 9/11 Victims Fund. It's Thursday, May 21st. Isley brother Ron Isley turns 85 years old today. News is next.
20: Live from NPR News in Washington, I'm Corva Coleman. Acting U.S. Attorney General Todd Blanche says anyone who applies for money from a huge new compensation fund will have their conduct in the case reviewed. This week, he said President Trump was settling his lawsuit against the IRS. In exchange, he will create a nearly $1.8 billion fund. This is for people who claim they were targeted by the Justice Department. Critics say that could include January 6th rioters. Blanche says commissioners of the fund who have not yet been named would review each applicant's claim.
3: The agreement makes plain that the commissioners have a bunch of factors they have to consider: expenses, how much money they want, what the claimant did, the claimant's conduct. And so that's something that we will pick good commissioners, and that's something that they will take into account.
20: He spoke to CNN. Two police officers who helped defend the U.S. Capitol when it was attacked are suing to block payouts to anyone involved in the riot. The United States is threatening to revoke the visa of the Palestinian ambassador to the U.N. That's unless he withdraws his run for a leadership role at the U.N. That's according to a U.S. State Department cable obtained by NPR's Daniel Estrin.
21: Palestinian UN Ambassador Riyad Mansour is known for his emotional speeches last year during the Gaza war. A State Department cable this week says his run for a vice president role at the UN General Assembly would fuel tension. The U.S. is threatening to revoke his delegation's visas if he doesn't withdraw. Hadi Amer, a former U.S. official on Palestinian affairs.
22: Using visa restrictions is extremely rare. Generally, it's counterproductive because you need diplomats to work out problems between governments.
21: The State Department said it would not comment on specific visa cases. Daniel Estrin, NPR News, Tel Aviv.
20: NATO and the European Union are rejecting Russia's claims that the Baltic states are letting Ukraine use their airspace for drone attacks. Baltic leaders say Russia is redirecting these Ukrainian drones into their territory. Terry Schultz has more from Brussels.
23: A day after NATO jets scrambled and shot down a Ukrainian drone that had flown into Estonian airspace, Lithuania put its capital on high alert for another one, sending people into air raid shelters. These are just the most recent incidents of Ukrainian drones flying off course, which Baltic leaders blame on Russian electronic warfare, while Moscow accuses the frontline states of becoming participants in the conflict, a claim flatly dismissed by NATO chief Mark Rutte.
24: Totally ridiculous. Totally ridiculous, and Russia knows it.
23: European Union leaders also issued sharp warnings to Russia and its ally Belarus that they bear full responsibility for any consequences to public safety caused by redirecting the drones. For NPR News, I'm Terry Schultz in Brussels.
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19: Good morning. For Prairie Public, I'm Dave Thompson. A Minot man has been arrested for allegedly embezzling more than $1.5 million from a Minot company. Police say the Minot branch of Wilbur Ellis discovered discrepancies in two invoices submitted for payment to PM Trucking. Police say further investigation found 157 fraudulent notices dating back to 2014 for deliveries that never happened. Police have charged 49-year-old Patrick McCarty with theft by deception. He was arrested at his Minot home Wednesday afternoon without incident and was taken to the Ward County Jail. That investigation is ongoing. A Moorhead couple has been arrested for giving THC gummies to their child, who shared them with other students at Horizon Middle School in Moorhead. 4-year-old Martin Holst and 43-year-old were taken to jail after police searched their home. Some of the students who ate the gummies reported feeling sick. Two of them checked at a hospital. Police Chief Chris Helmick says with marijuana products now legal in Minnesota, kids and parents need to be more careful.
26: Making sure that, again, kids have some street smarts when it comes to these things and don't just take something that somebody's offering you, whether it's a peer or another adult or whatever it is, because we just don't know what's in it.
19: Here's Moorhead Area Public School Superintendent Brandon Lunick.
27: Well, I feel 100% confident in our policies and our procedures. We talk about them. We work on them. There's not something we take lightly.
19: Police say they seized illegal mushrooms, other THC products, and a large amount of cash during a search of the home. Children who are living in the home were placed with Clay County Social Services. Now in the forecast for North Dakota, we're seeing partly to mostly cloudy, windy central and east. Showers becoming likely west and north central with a chance of afternoon thunderstorms. Highs around 60 to 70 today. Williston 43, Minot 52, Minot Air Force Base 52, Bismarck Mandan 45, Dickinson 40, Hettinger 41, Grand Forks, 46. Grand Forks Air Force Base, 46. Devil's Lake, 47. Fargo-Moorhead, 47. And Jamestown reporting 46 degrees. Coming up next, President Trump said Gulf allies persuaded him not to resume attacks on Iran. They fear the consequences of a renewed war. And this for our Grand Forks listeners. Want to see Slim Picking ride a nuke on the big screen? Well, you can by watching the Stanley Kubrick Cold War satire, Dr. Strangelove. It's playing at the Empire Theater in Grand Forks at 7 p.m. Friday night. Dr. Strangelove stars the incredible British comic Peter Sellers, who plays three characters. Again, that's Dr. Strangelove in Grand Forks tomorrow night, 7 p.m. at the Empire Theater. For Prairie Public, I'm Dave Thompson. Time now, 7:07 Central, 6:07 Mountain, Prairie Public, bringing you stories of North Dakota and stories of our prairie region.
1: It's Morning Edition from NPR News. I'm Leila Fadel in Washington, D.C.
0: And I'm A. Martinez in Los Angeles, California. President Trump says he's willing to wait a little longer for an agreement with Iran before deciding whether to strike the country again.
1: Iran says it's ready for either scenario, peace or more war. It comes as Israel pushes for the war to resume and several Arab countries push back.
0: Joining us to discuss the latest from the Gulf is NPR international correspondent Aya Batraoui in Dubai. So earlier this week, President Trump said he held off on striking Iran because the leaders of Saudi Arabia, Qatar, and the United Arab Emirates asked him to. But how much longer is Trump willing to wait?
2: Well, Trump told reporters yesterday the U.S. is dealing with impressive and talented Iranian negotiators now and that it could be several more days before he makes a decision. But he wouldn't commit to a timeline.
4: Hopefully those people will make a deal that's going to be great for everybody. But I don't know. I don't know. I don't. Do I get what? I never get tired. But what I like to do, if I can save war by waiting a couple of days, if I can save people being killed by waiting a couple of days, I think it's a great thing to do.
2: Now, Iran's position is that they are negotiating the terms of a permanent ceasefire in good faith through mediators like Pakistan, but that they also have suspicion, given that the last two times they were in the midst of talks with the Trump administration, the U.S. and Israel launched war. Now, Iran says it prefers diplomacy, but its armed commanders are threatening an even wider war if Iran is attacked again.
0: Do Gulf Arab states have much leverage with President Trump right now?
2: So these countries were not consulted before this war was launched by the U.S. and Israel back in February. Some only got a short notice to prepare their air defenses, while others got no warning at all. But the thing is, they have borne the brunt of Iran's counterattacks in this war. And countries like Saudi Arabia and Qatar want to see this war end. But Trump has also been speaking regularly with Israel's prime minister. And just this week, they had a tense and contentious call. A person familiar with the matter, not authorized to speak publicly, told NPR Benjamin Netanyahu railed against a deal to end the war and that Trump told him he would continue to pursue a deal that prevents Iran from acquiring a nuclear weapon, but that Iran needs to show flexibility. Now, another factor A to consider here is that Saudi Arabia is hosting 2 million Muslims from around the world for the annual Hajj pilgrimage next week. And Saudi Arabia's foreign minister publicly thanked Trump yesterday for granting more time for talks with Iran.
0: Now, right now, hundreds of ships are not able to get through the Strait of Hormuz. So what can you tell us about Iran's continued control there?
2: All right. So this really is Iran's most important point of leverage right now. And it has driven up oil and food prices globally, as we know. And the U.S. has in turn blocked Iranian ships from exporting its oil out at sea. But Iran has established a new body to collect tolls and coordinate the transit of ships through the strait. They're calling it the Persian Gulf Strait Authority. They published a map yesterday of what it says are waters under Iran's control now. And it encompasses the United Arab Emirates territorial waters, including an oil terminal and a port that the UAE is using to bypass the strait. A powerful Emirati minister named Sultan Al Jaber, he also runs Abu Dhabi's state-run and state-owned oil company, said this yesterday at the Atlantic Council.
6: This sets a dangerous precedent. Once you accept that a single country can hold the world's most important waterway hostage.
2: Now, again, Gulf countries have borne the brunt of these attacks, and the UAE says drones from Iraq, where Iranian-backed militias are active, were launched at its nuclear power plant in Abu Dhabi on Sunday. It sparked a fire. It hit an electric generator. But, you know, attacks like this show that even in a ceasefire, Gulf countries, especially the UAE because of its close ties with Israel, remain very vulnerable.
0: That's NPR's Aya Batraoui in Dubai. Thank you very much.
2: Thanks a lot.
1: For more on how U.S. allies in the Persian Gulf are approaching this latest stage of the war, we're joined by Joseph Westfall. He's a former U.S. ambassador to Saudi Arabia during the Obama administration and now a senior global fellow at the University of Pennsylvania's Lauder Institute. Good morning and welcome to the program.
5: Good morning, Lou.
1: So why are Saudi Arabia, Qatar, and the UAE pushing for this delay?
5: Well, they have very strong economic incentives to do that. The problem, I think, is that they themselves are not united as a group. You know, the Gulf Cooperative Council, which we had always hoped would be strengthened, is really weak these days. And the UAE and Saudi Arabia are having these skirmishes where, you know, the UAE is withdrawing from OPEC and their relationship is really not in the best of sense today because of the connection of the UAE and Israel. So I think they are not as united in this. Mm-hmm. They certainly want to be able to open the commerce.
1: In the Strait of Hormuz.
5: Yeah, in the Straits of Hormuz. That's really important to them. But, you know, the Iranians have the upper hand.
1: Do these Gulf countries have the leverage to get the U.S. to listen to their requests? And are they sending – you said they're not united on many issues, but are they sending a united sort of message to the United States?
5: I think there are individual messages. I wouldn't say that's a united message. I think they're – you know, the Mohammed bin Salman will talk to President Trump and so on. So it's not a coordinated effort, but I think they all have an end state that they want to see this war come to an end. They want to see commerce move forward. Iran is, you know, in a very weakened state. They will survive this, but how long they will survive it is unknown. The regime, I mean.
1: You mentioned Iran has the upper hand here. Why do you say that?
5: Well, because they, first of all, they have they've retained the ability to halt the flow of traffic in the straits, and so this choke on the vital supply chains that exist not only for the Gulf countries but for the rest of the world, for China, for us and others, is really, really pretty crucial. Mm-hmm. So they have the upper hand right now because we are trying to negotiate something that they're not really willing to negotiate. They're still a very hard-line group. They're not going to give up some of the things that maybe the administration wants to give up. Israel, on the other hand, is fighting for its survival. It's a very different view that Israel has of this war than the United States.
1: Let me ask you about that, because as the Gulf countries are saying, let's have a delay, President Trump and the Israeli Prime Minister Benjamin Netanyahu had this very contentious call in which he was pushing for a resumption of the war. And Trump is saying he'll do whatever I want him to do. How much leverage does Israel have here over the United States?
5: I think it has a lot. I think it has a significant amount of leverage. Would I say total leverage? No. I think their goal is so important to them. They're so driven by this threat that Iran poses for them, not only in terms of Iran itself, but its proxies and militias that are still fighting in Lebanon and other places. I think that Israel is going to maintain a very, very aggressive position to continue this war and to bring down this regime.
1: Now, all of these countries agree that they don't want Iran to get to a nuclear weapon. And that is the stated goal one of many that the U.S. has said. But is that really the main issue that is driving these decisions right now when it comes to what the U.S. is going to do and what allies are pressuring the U.S. to do?
5: Personally, I don't think so. You know, when I was ambassador, I had a conversation with Mohammed bin Salman about the nuclear pieces.
1: Crown Prince of Saudi Arabia.
5: Yes, when we were negotiating the nuclear piece. And he said, you know, we're not concerned that Iran will deploy a nuclear weapon. We're concerned that Iran will have a nuclear accident, much like Chernobyl, for example, which will affect all of us. That's why we need to stop their nuclear ambition as much as possible.
1: Joseph Westfall is a former U.S. ambassador to Saudi Arabia. Thank you for your time and your insights.
5: Thank you.
0: The largest housing affordability bill in decades passed the House on Wednesday. It had huge bipartisan support. NPR's Stephen Bisaha tells us why both parties are behind it.
7: Have you seen the price of homes lately? The median sales price is about $400,000, way more than the typical American family can afford.
9: Everyone recognizes that, hey, we need to do something about housing affordability.
7: Ross Marchand is the head of the Taxpayer Protection Alliance, a right-leaning think tank.
9: We have an entire generation of Americans that are priced out of owning their own home. I mean, that's a crisis, and that's inexcusable.
7: The 21st Century Road to Housing Act tries to address this by encouraging more home building. That boosts supply and lowers prices. And the bill does that by clearing out little bits of red tape. Like, if you want to build a house between two that already got an environmental review, you would not need a new one.
9: Are there some environmental restrictions that should be maintained? Absolutely. But as it is written right now, these local codes, it is out of control.
10: I couldn't agree with him more.
7: Lori Goodman is the founder of the Housing Finance Policy Center at the left-leaning Urban Institute. She says local codes can get in the way of building housing, like manufactured homes. The bill makes it so they could use one national code instead. Goodman says that would amp up construction.
10: By allowing, you know, a factory in Pennsylvania to ship to a home in New York.
7: The bill also bans any group that owns 350 or more houses from buying up any more. The concern is that these corporate landlords can outbid American families. But Goodman thinks banning large-scale investors is overkill.
10: They actually own a very small share of single-family homes.
7: Ross Marchand does like that the ban has some exceptions, like allowing corporate investors to build new homes for rent.
9: We need 4 million new homes to keep up with demand.
7: That's the figure given by Realtor.com for the housing gap. The Senate passed its own version of this bill a few months ago and now heads back to them to consider for final passage. Stephen Bisaha, NPR News.

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2: 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He's one of NPR's most recognizable voices and a scholar of American history, and that's one reason why Steve Inskeep is coming to North Dakota. 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It's happening Wednesday, June 24th at North Dakota's Gateway to Science in Bismarck. 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
3: Coming up next on Morning Edition, a beloved cultural icon who's bright green. 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Partly to mostly cloudy today, windy central and east, showers likely west and north central, with a chance of afternoon thunderstorms. Today's high statewide will be 60 to 70. It is 7:21 central, 6:21 mountain, and it's Morning Edition on Prairie Public.

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1: It's Morning Edition from NPR News. I'm Leila Fadel.
2: And I'm A. Martinez. Two police officers who defended the Capitol on January 6th have filed a lawsuit to stop President Trump from giving $1.8 billion to victims of, quote, weaponization and lawfare. The officers don't want that money going to rioters convicted in connection with the attack. The nearly $2 billion fund was created to settle a lawsuit Trump filed against the IRS over the public release of his tax returns. Joining us to discuss that fund is Rupa Bhattacharya. She managed victim compensation funds for the Department of Justice, including the September 11th Victims Fund. She's currently legal director at the Institute for Constitutional Advocacy and Protection at Georgetown University. So, Rupa, how does the size of this fund compare to the ones you administered?
3: So the size of this fund is quite large. It is smaller than the September 11th Victim Compensation Fund, which compensated tens of thousands of people. But it is, in terms of a litigation settlement fund, it's probably larger than any I've ever seen, particularly when you consider that the only plaintiffs in this lawsuit, who are technically the ones who are supposed to be receiving the compensation, are just a few individuals.
2: Okay, so how does that complicate, actually, say the money goes to people in a case like this, in a size of a fund like this? Is it just as simple as apply for the fund and then you get the money, or how much more complicated is it?
3: So, it's really quite extraordinary that taxpayer money in this amount would be set aside for a fund where there have been no criteria and no guidelines established, not by the department, certainly, which is setting up the fund, but also not by Congress. Every other fund that I was involved in involved money that had been appropriated by Congress for that particular purpose, and where Congress, by statute, had established both the criteria for who was eligible and, once someone was determined eligible, the criteria for how much compensation they would receive, depending on the type of harm that was suffered. None of those sorts of guidelines are evident on the face of the memo that Acting Attorney General Blanche has released.
2: Yeah, normally, you mentioned Congress, normally they would appoint an oversight committee. In this case, the DOJ is appointing the oversight board. That's legal, but is it unusual?
3: Well, so it's not actually clear to me that it's legal, but it's certainly unusual. When you think about the legality of the fund, I think you actually have to think about two different things. The first is whether or not the Treasury Department actually has the authority to settle the litigation that was filed against it and to do so with money out of the judgment fund. That, I think, might be legal, although the way in which it has been done here is quite contrary to the purposes for which that fund was created. But the second question is, once that settlement money comes into the United States, can it be diverted into this other fund that Congress did not create? That, I think, very well may be illegal. Ordinarily, any funds that are received by the United States have to be placed into the general treasury so that Congress can then reappropriate them under various provisions of law, and because constitutionally Congress has the power of the purse.
2: Yeah. Two officers who defended the Capitol on January 6th, they're fighting this in court. Do you think they have a case?
3: I think there are a lot of legal claims that they can make. The question is going to be whether or not a court finds that they have sufficient standing, meaning that they themselves have suffered a sufficient injury to actually bring the case, which is somewhat ironic because the court that was that was actually reviewing the Trump versus IRS case, one of the concerns that it had was that it lacked jurisdiction because there was not a sufficient case or controversy between the two parties, because they're both on the same side, right? President Trump is on both sides of the V in the underlying litigation, and standing is another component of that case or controversy requirement.
2: Rupa Bhattacharya at Georgetown University, thank you very much for your insights.
3: Thank you very much. I appreciate your time.
1: 250 years ago, the Founding Fathers signed the Declaration of Independence. To mark the anniversary, our series, America in Pursuit, has been exploring culture, history, and objects from American life. Here's NPR's Jennifer Ludden with another of those objects.
4: You know this beloved cultural icon from movies, Sesame Street, and
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4: Kermit the Frog's origin story starts well before the Muppet Show hit the air in the 1970s. We find the original Kermit puppet at the Smithsonian's National Museum of American History. In a large storage room, curator Ryan Lintelman opens the doors of a tall metal cabinet.
6: And here they are.
4: We see lots of faces. Kermit, Oscar the Grouch, Elmo, and others sitting upright as if they're ready to start bantering away. Jim Henson created Kermit in 1955 for a local TV show in Washington, D.C.
7: He cut a ping pong ball in half for the eyes.
4: And he used an old spring coat of his mom's, which is more beigey green than the bright green Kermit would later become.
7: It wasn't even Kermit the Frog at that time. He kind of looks more like a lizard.
4: Henson's great innovation was realizing the new medium of television, with its close-up shots, could give these puppets more personality. He'd make Kermit pucker his face or wince in reaction. He became a prankster, an organizer amid chaos, and what Henson's son Brian has called a world-class straight man.
8: Let's hear you sing the alphabet.
9: A, B, C, D, E, F, Cookie Monster.
8: Cookie Monster isn't the letter of the alphabet. I'm leaving.
9: I love you.
8: I love you too.
4: But Lintelman says what has always made Kermit the Frog uniquely American is his eternal optimism.
7: He's somebody who is always thinking about the future. He's trying to deal with his own shortcomings, right? It's not easy being green, but relies upon the sort of found family of friends that he has around him to, you know, achieve his goals and help them achieve theirs.
4: Even if that's not always easy either. Jennifer Ludden, NPR News.
10: It's not easy being green. It seems you blend in with so many other ordinary things. And people tend to pass you over because you're not standing out like flashy sparkles in the water or stars in the sky.
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13: I'm Jeremy Hobson. Are self-driving cars in your city or town yet? 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Proponents say they're safer than cars driven by humans, and yet many people still don't trust them. So are you ready for self-driving vehicles? 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
1: Live from NPR News in Washington, I'm Windsor Johnston. An Israeli airstrike on a house in southern Lebanon has killed 14 people, including 6 children and 4 women. NPR's Jane Arath went to the site of the attack.
16: Wednesday morning, the day after the attack, first responders were still using excavators, removing rubble to dig with their hands for enough body parts to identify the dead. All but 2 of the people killed were from an extended family, the youngest a 1.5-year-old child, relatives said. The blast completely collapsed the building in the

0: Lebanon, Israeli forces have occupied southern Lebanon and are launching waves of attacks they say are aimed at the militant group Hezbollah. Local officials said two of those killed in the attack on the house were Syrian, including a child. Jane Araf, NPR News, Deir Anun al-Nahr, Lebanon.
1: The U.S. Commission of Fine Arts could vote today on updated plans for President Trump's proposed triumphal arch in Washington. The 250-foot structure would stand between the Lincoln Memorial and Arlington National Cemetery. The commission approved the concept last month after requesting several design changes. Its members, who were appointed by Trump, are now set to review the revised proposal. 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
2: Good morning. For Prairie Public, I'm Dave Thompson. A federal grand jury has charged a Fort Yates man with first-degree murder after a years-long investigation by the FBI and Bureau of Indian Affairs. The incident happened in November 2014. The indictment says 36-year-old Brutus Claymore entered a residence in Fort Yates and attempted to rob the residence. It further says when one of them attempted to resist, Claymore stabbed that person with a knife that resulted in death. His trial is scheduled June 23rd. An invasive worm that trashes around and poops coffee grounds is damaging gardens and forests across the country. These worms have not yet gotten to North Dakota, but have been reported in Minnesota. Experts say jumping worms are nearly possible or impossible to get rid of once you have them, but preventing their spread can be a tedious task. Harvest Public Media's Emma George Griffin with more.
3: Many gardeners wouldn't think twice if they saw a jumping worm. They look similar to a typical earthworm, but they have a flat, light-colored band near the top of their body. Brent Crane is a horticulture educator for Michigan State University Extension. He says jumping worms consume leaf litter quickly, which is harmful to forests and gardens.
4: And it destroys the habitat for lots of, you know, invertebrates and ground-nesting birds no longer have space to nest.
3: Jumping worms also leave behind waste that makes soil absorb less water. That makes it harder for seedlings to grow. Crane says the best way to prevent the worm from spreading is by cleaning off gardening tools, tire treads, and shoes that could transfer cocoons. I'm Emma George Griffin, Harvest Public Media.
2: Partly to mostly cloudy today, windy central and eastern North Dakota. Showers becoming likely west and north central with a chance of afternoon thunderstorms. Today's highs 60 to 70. Williston 45, Minot 52, Minot Air Force Base 52, Bismarck Mandan 48, Dickinson 43, heading and reporting 41, Grand Forks 48, Grand Forks Air Force Base 48, Devil's Lake 49, Fargo-Moorhead 48, and Jamestown is 48 degrees. Coming up next on Morning Edition, in New Mexico, the federal government has filed a lawsuit to seize land to build a border wall, sparking a fight over religious freedom. The Catholic diocese owns the Mount Cristo Rey property it calls a holy site. That's coming up in about 6 minutes. It's 7:34 Central, 6:34 Mountain.
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6: 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I'm Leila Fadel in Washington, D.C.
7: And Amy Martinez in Los Angeles, California. Former Cuban President Raul Castro is facing murder and other charges in the U.S. Federal prosecutors allege Wednesday he ordered two civilian planes to be shot down in 1996. NPR's Eder Peralta reports from Miami on the case and the already tense relations between the U.S. and Cuba.
8: 30 years ago, three civilian aircraft took off from Miami, and Cuban MiGs shot two of them down. Silvia Iriondo was riding in the one plane that escaped the Cuban missiles. Iriondo stands in the middle of Miami's Freedom Tower, awaiting an announcement from Acting Attorney General Todd Blanche. Today, she says, is a day of hope.
9: A day that marks the beginning of a road for justice, a justice that has eluded the families and our community for 30 years.
8: Iriondo was traveling with Brothers to the Rescue, a Miami-based group that used to fly over the Strait of Florida to help Cuban migrants who had fled Cuba on rafts. On several occasions, the

0: Planes also flew into Cuban airspace and dropped anti-government leaflets that fell on the Cuban mainland. At the time, the U.S. State Department asked the FAA to ground the brothers to the rescue planes because they feared one day the Cuban government could shoot down the planes. For decades, Iriondo called on the U.S. government to bring charges against Raul Castro, who at the time was his brother Fidel's Minister of Defense. But for decades, the case languished until yesterday, when acting Attorney General Todd Blanche took the podium.
1: Today, we are announcing an indictment charging Raul Castro and several others with conspiracy to kill U.S. nationals.
0: The indictment alleges the Cubans spied on the group in Miami, that they prepared for the strikes by running training flights. And in the end, the U.S. alleges, they killed four humanitarians, three of them Americans, flying unarmed civilian planes. Blanche was asked, what's next? Will the U.S. actually try to capture Castro, who is almost 95?
1: The reason why we indict somebody is because we want them here to face justice in front of a jury of their peers. So
0: Michael Bustamante, who studies Cuba at the University of Miami, says this seems like one more move by the Trump administration to force capitulation from the Cuban government. The U.S. is already running a de facto oil blockade on Cuba, and it recently announced sanctions on nearly the entire leadership of the island. This indictment, Bustamante says,
2: also sets the table ostensibly for the thing that the administration lacked, if they ever did want to escalate to military action, which was a pretext to do so.
0: The Cuban government seemed unmoved. President Miguel Díaz-Canel said the U.S. is fabricating lies to justify a senseless military intervention. In Miami, though, the moment was cathartic.
3: This indictment is not only an act of justice, it's an act of solidarity.
0: I meet Rosa Maria Payá at the same church where her dad, perhaps the most famous pro-democracy activist in Cuba, once met with the exile community. According to the Inter-American Commission on Human Rights, Oswaldo Payá was assassinated by the Cuban government after he gathered thousands of signatures asking the Cuban government to institute a multi-party democracy. Rosa Maria Payá says today that dream finally feels attainable.
3: It feels very real.
0: Cubans are out on the street, she says. The Cuban opposition has a transition plan. And now they have a White House willing to take extraordinary measures to pressure the Cuban government. Payá's father opposed the U.S. embargo on Cuba. I ask her if she has any qualms about the humanitarian consequences of the U.S. actions.
3: The situation is devastating, but the suffering is being imposed by the Cuban regime.
0: The only way to end the suffering, she says, is for the Cuban leadership to go. Ada Peralta, NPR News, Miami.
4: Mount Cristo Rey overlooks New Mexico, Texas, and Mexico. Every year, thousands of pilgrims hike up to the large statue of Christ at the top. The Catholic diocese owns the property and considers it a holy site. The federal government says it wants to extend the border wall that's at the foot of the mountain. Angela Kocherga with member station KTEP says the land is now at the center of a legal fight over religious freedom versus border security.
5: The gleaming white statue of Christ at the top of Mount Cristo Rey towers over the tiny border town, Sunland Park, New Mexico. At least 40,000 people a year walk the winding path up the mountain to reach the limestone sculpture of Jesus Christ with outstretched arms. The Good Friday pilgrimage is one of the largest. It's a tradition for Lulu Alvarado's family. She looked down disapprovingly at the construction crews using heavy equipment to clear land to extend the border wall.
6: It really shows the divide between people.
5: Ruben Escandon is with the Mount Cristo Rey Restoration Committee.
7: It's a religious icon. It's also a cultural icon, and it's an artistic icon.
5: He's part of an all-volunteer organization that includes families who for generations have cared for the 29-foot figure of Christ. They rely on donations.
8: Donations for your mountain free postcards.
5: The Department of Homeland Security, in an eminent domain lawsuit, wants to seize about 14 acres for additional roads, fencing, vehicle barriers, security lighting, cameras, sensors, and more. They've offered the diocese just over $183,000 for the property. Escandon says he understands the need for border enforcement, but
7: I think they're doing it backwards, starting the construction, and then now they're covering their behinds, you know, saying, okay, well, now we need to take the property.
5: The diocese is fighting the federal government's effort to take possession of some of its land, and in a court filing said it will substantially burden the free exercise of religion. William Powell, an attorney representing the Las Cruces Diocese, said, quote, "The effort to condemn diocesan land to build a border wall is an affront to religious liberty," end quote. Ramon Garcia is in his 70s, but still makes the more than 2-mile pilgrimage up Mount Cristo Rey during the Easter season. The border native says President Trump is just stealing land from the people. April Fincher's family moved to this area 3 years ago. During her first hike up the mountain with her 14-year-old daughter, she only had one question.
9: Can you still get all the way up? Okay, then. Build the wall.
5: U.S. Customs and Border Protection said, quote, "Access to the shrine will not be affected as all attendees enter from the U.S. side," end quote. CBP wants to cut off a well-worn smuggling route and close a gap with other sections of the border wall in this area. The mountain is already heavily guarded by helicopters, drones, Border Patrol agents on horseback, and SUVs. There are also ground sensors and cameras. The legal battle could last months. For NPR News, I'm Angela Cocherga in Sunland Park, New Mexico.

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1: Stardate May 21st. A space telescope is scheduled for a rescue. If the plan works, a small spacecraft will boost it to a higher orbit. That would allow the telescope to keep watching the skies for years. Neil Gehrl Swift Observatory was launched in late 2004. It watches the universe at a wide range of wavelengths, from visible light to gamma rays, the most powerful form of energy. Its original mission was to study gamma ray bursts, the explosive deaths of massive stars. They're among the most violent events in the universe and among the swiftest. So the telescope has to pivot swiftly when a new burst occurs, hence its name. Swift's original altitude was 375 miles, but the sun has been especially active in recent years. It's heated Earth's atmosphere, causing it to expand. That's dragged the telescope to less than 250 miles. There's a good chance it could fall from orbit by the end of the year. The rescue mission is scheduled for launch within a few weeks. Swift wasn't designed to be serviced in orbit, so it'll take some delicate maneuvering to not harm its delicate equipment. The rescue ship will spend a couple of weeks flying around the observatory, giving controllers time to plot the capture. Once latched on, the craft will boost the telescope back to its original altitude, allowing it to keep watching some of the most powerful events in the universe. Today's program was made possible by Mercer Caverns in Calaveras County in California's historic gold country. More information at mercercaverns.net. For the University of Texas McDonald Observatory, I'm Billy Henry.
2: Good morning, Amy Martinez. A farmer in Western Australia was making a steak and salad dinner last weekend when he noticed something moving inside his bag of greens and announced to his roommates, "Bro, there's a frog in the lettuce." That is not what you want to hear before dinner, but there was, hopping around inside the sealed salad bag. So they made the best of it, named him Greg, and then set him free at a nearby pond to the music of Eurodance artist Crazy Frog. It's Morning Edition.
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2: 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I'm E. Martinez.
4: And I'm Leila Fadel. In the 80s and 90s, hacky sacks were a staple of college quads and outdoor festivals. Not that I would know because I'm so young. Recently, the beanbags have been discovered by a new generation. Dina Pritchup reports from Oregon, the modern hacky sack's birthplace.
5: The Footbag Lovers of Portland, a.k.a. FLOP, meet up at an elementary school every Saturday morning. There are a couple dozen people split into a few circles. This group has been meeting for about 20 years. There are international champions and Guinness World Record holders doing toe kicks and clipper stalls. And then there's 8th grader Killian Morton, who's a bit newer to the sport.
6: Yeah, probably 2 weeks, maybe a month.
5: It's hard to say exactly why so many kids started kicking hacky sacks a few weeks ago. Some speculate it was a trend from East Coast prep schools, or a hacky sack cameo in the movie Project Hail Mary, or just the natural result of kids looking for something to do when the schools banned cell phones.
6: It's just like out of nowhere, on one random Monday, everyone just had one and was kicking them in the hallways.
5: From Colorado to Kansas City, middle and high school teachers report groups of kids playing hacky sack before sports games and in the hallway between classes. Kids are also uploading TikToks and reels with their moves, which then spread to more schools, just like Killian's.
6: It's kind of crazy how quickly they picked it all up, because they're like doing tricks and stuff.
5: And kids are doing this everywhere. According to the latest Google Trends report, searches for hacky sack went up over 5,000% in the past month. TikTok reports a 7,000% increase in year-to-date searches over the last year. And they say this trend only just started at the end of last month,
0: We just can't get enough, and as soon as we get them in and post to Instagram, we're sold out.
5: Stephanie Sala owns the Five Little Monkeys toy stores in the San Francisco Bay Area and says they're selling a couple hundred sacks a day. Grayson Herdman, who runs the online shop World Footbag, says they're selling out everywhere.
7: A shipment that would usually have lasted us half a year has sold out in 2 weeks.
5: Herdman says footbags need to have the right weight and flexibility for a good hack, and they have to stand up to being kicked. So even the cheaper hacky sacks are usually handmade, either crocheted in Guatemala or hand-sewn in Pakistan or the U.S., which means it's not that easy to just ramp up production.
7: Usually we do like around a dozen daily sales on our website, and it was doing like a sale a minute before it crashed. The footbag has made the generational shift.
5: And at this Saturday meetup, you can see why. People are outside in the sunshine, pulling some amazing moves, encouraging each other, and just having fun. 14-year-old Brennan Rhyme has been kicking for well over a year. For a while, he was the only kid at circles like these, and is beyond psyched that it's finally caught on with other teenagers.
8: I've been trying to like pass out bags and stuff, and it just finally clicked for them, and they just all started like simultaneously doing it.
5: These newbies are still working their way up to fancier moves, but they're putting their own spin on it. Trisha George, who has been kicking for over 40 years, has been delighted to have her Instagram suddenly followed by the new generation. But she's equally excited to follow them.
9: I mean, the things they're doing with their bodies. They catch it, they lay down, they roll on top of each other, and they pick it up, and they throw it from the roof.
5: Because as long as you're having fun, and not using your hands, there isn't really a wrong way to hacky sack. As long as you can find one. For NPR News, I'm Dina Pritchett.
4: 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I'm Leila Fadel.
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11: 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We've got transmitters dotting the state of North Dakota. In some of our more rural areas, you can hear Prairie Public on one of our low-powered translators like K2218FO in Beach, North Dakota on 91.5 FM. The rest are all on 91.9 FM. K220FJ in Bowman, North Dakota. In Hedinger, it's K220FG. And in Plentywood, Montana on K220FE.
12: Climate change makes heat waves more intense. So to confront this, some communities in the U.S. are planting dense mini-forests.
13: The plants talk to each other. Like they tell each other that I need more water. Can you send me some? And they work together.
12: I'm Scott Detrow. We'll have that story as part of our Climate Solutions Week on All Things Considered from NPR News.
14: 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Coming up next is the Marketplace Morning Report. 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
0: From Marketplace, I'm Sabri Benishore in New York. First up, chip-making giant NVIDIA, the world's most valuable company, reported financial results yesterday. It beat Wall Street's already high expectations, but the company is also facing stiffer competition. Marketplace's Henry Epp reports.
2: NVIDIA nearly doubled its revenue from selling the computing systems that power AI data centers in the past year, topping $75 billion in the first quarter. But that growth is not as strong as it was a few years ago. So the company also stressed to investors that it will diversify its customer base beyond the so-called hyperscalers driving the AI boom. It wants to sell more to governments and to companies that make robots and autonomous vehicles. That says the company faces more competition in the market for AI chips, including from some of the huge tech firms that have been its biggest customers. Google, Amazon, Microsoft, and Meta are all developing their own chips for AI. I'm Henry Epp for Marketplace.
0: About 8,000 employees of Meta lost their jobs this week. The company's looking to offset its massive spending on AI, and according to an internal memo, quote, operate with a flatter structure that can move faster. That term, flat or flatness, has become a common refrain when tech companies cut jobs. Marketplace's Megan McCarney-Carino has that.
3: It's hard to coordinate between all the different parts of a growing company. That's where middle managers come in, says Tristan Botello at Yale School of Management.
4: The classic job is getting 12 different status updates from four different departments and trying to understand it in one summary.
3: Which is something AI can do pretty well.
4: Any executive can say, give me a status update from what you're seeing at the team level. 2 a.m., 4 a.m., 7 a.m., 2 p.m., it doesn't matter.
3: Tech companies are eager to cut expenses and red tape, says Emily Rose McCray at Gartner.
5: If you have more layers of responsibility and more levels of sign-off, then really allow you to be effective. If that's one of the major barriers, it could make sense to reduce that.
3: But she says there are limits to how well AI can replicate human managers, and companies could be overloading those who remain. Large teams of 25 or more have become more common as companies collapse their org charts, says Jim Harder at Gallup.
6: If they treat it more as a transaction than as kind of a transformational way to upgrade the way that they manage people, then it can fail.
3: He says employee engagement has dropped to a 10-year low, and manager relationships have a lot to do with that. I'm Megan McCarty-Carino for Marketplace.
0: All right, let's do the numbers. Dow, S&P, and NASDAQ futures are all down in the 3 to 5/10% range, with Dow futures down 150 points. The yield on the 10-year Treasury is at 4.61%.
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0: Radiation and radioactive materials have been used to treat cancer for around 125 years. And these days, that includes injecting radioactive drugs into the body. That market is now worth almost $14 billion, and it's expected to grow to $56 billion by 2034. Progress in this field has been all about how to get the radiation to the cancer cells and avoid or minimize damage to the healthy cells. There is a developing type of therapy driving the growth in this industry that is trying to take that progress a step further. It's called targeted alpha therapy, and Mark Peplow has written about it for New Scientist. He joins us. Hi, Mark.
7: Hi.
0: The radiation treatment that most people are probably familiar with is where a doctor zaps a tumor, you know, with a beam of radiation. There's also injecting radioactive isotopes into a patient. This new way of using radiation is different. How?
7: It's different because often when patients receive radiotherapy, it will affect not just the cancer cells, but it will affect other parts of their body as well. Targeted alpha therapy, the idea of it is that you take a radioactive isotope that emits radiation and you attach it to a wrapper, a molecule that will seek out cancer cells so that it can deliver a targeted blast of radiation. The idea is that it makes the therapy much more effective and it reduces those off-target side effects as well.
0: The radiation that's emitted by these isotopes in particular is kind of different. How so?
7: Yeah, so in high school, we learned that there are three different types of radiation. The first is called alpha. That's what we're talking about here. That is two protons and two neutrons. That makes up the nucleus of a helium atom, actually. And you can imagine these as slow, lumbering, very heavy, but they're like a tank, right? They have huge amounts of energy. So alpha particles travel a much shorter distance, but they pack a much bigger punch. And the idea is to try and focus all of their energy on just the very small area of cancer cells that need to be eradicated.
0: How effective are they, these new treatments?
7: Clinical trials are underway to find out. Beta therapies, there are two sort of big successes over the last 10 years. One is called Lutathera, one is called Pluvicto, and clinical trials have shown them to be very effective against gastrointestinal cancer and prostate cancer, respectively. As far as the alpha therapies go, the clinical trials are underway, really, and different isotopes have reached different stages. For actinium-225, that's the most advanced, really, and we have some agents that have progressed into the final stage of clinical testing. But, you know, there's still a long way to go.
0: Mark Peplow is a science journalist and former chief news editor at Nature. Thank you, Mark, so much.
7: Thank you.
0: You can hear more about these drugs, including where you even get these radioactive isotopes or to make them, on the podcast. In New York, I'm Sabri Benishour with the Marketplace Morning Report. 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
9: This is something I want to pass along to our southwestern North Dakota listeners. U.S. Highway 12 from the Montana border to mile marker 13, that's U.S. Highway 12 from the Montana border to mile marker 13, is closed this morning. We don't know the reason. I just got this notification maybe about 15 minutes ago from the Department of Transportation. We'll let you know more when we find out. Again, this is U.S. Highway 12 from the Montana border to mile marker 13. It's coming up on 8 o'clock Central, 7 o'clock Mountain. 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And this hour's news begins right now.
10: Good morning. President Trump pushed out one Senate Republican and is going after another. They still get to vote for the rest of the year. So will Trump's attacks make it harder to get his priorities passed? It's Morning Edition from NPR News. The U.S. government spent millions to prepare for Ebola outbreaks. Trump cut a lot of that money last year. I mean, Martinez.
11: And I'm Leila Faldin. Aid experts say that made the current outbreak in the Democratic Republic of Congo much worse. Also, some American Muslims are rethinking their plans to make a pilgrimage to Mecca this month. And Stephen Colbert hosts The Late Show for the last time tonight. We look at how his comedy changed over the decades. It's Thursday, May 21st. On this day in 1881, nurse Clara Barton founded the American Red Cross. The news is next.
12: Live from NPR News in Washington, I'm Corva Coleman. The Justice Department has brought charges against Cuba's former president, Raul Castro. It's in connection with the deadly 1996 downing of two small civilian planes. The Cuban government rejects the indictment and says this is a pretext for U.S. military action against the country. NPR's Ryan Lucas reports.
13: Raul Castro is charged with conspiracy to kill U.S. nationals, destruction of aircraft, and murder. The indictment alleges that Castro authorized the 1996 downing of two small aircraft operated by the Miami-based exile group Brothers to the Rescue. Four people were killed, including three Americans. In a statement on X, Cuba's current president called the indictment a political move with no legal foundation, and he accused the Trump administration of trying to create a pretext for military action. The U.S. has been ramping up pressure on Cuba, including a de facto blockade that has cut off fuel shipments to the island. Now the U.S. has brought charges against Castro, which some see as a possible prelude to the sort of U.S. military operation that captured Venezuela's president in early January. Ryan Lucas, NPR News, Washington.
12: President Trump says he's willing to wait a little longer for an agreement with Iran before deciding whether to order fresh military strikes. NPR's Aya Batraoui says earlier this week, Trump said he paused new strikes at the request of Mideast allies, including Saudi Arabia, Qatar, and the United Arab Emirates.
14: They have borne the brunt of Iran's counterattacks in this war, and countries like Saudi Arabia and Qatar want to see this war end. But Trump has also been speaking regularly with Israel's prime minister, and just this week they had a tense and contentious call. A person familiar with the matter, not authorized to speak publicly, told NPR Benjamin Netanyahu railed against a deal to end the war, and that Trump told him he would continue to pursue a deal that prevents Iran from acquiring a nuclear weapon, but that Iran needs to show flexibility.
12: NPR's Aya Batraoui reporting. Big tech company Meta has announced it is cutting 8,000 jobs. NPR's John Ruwich reports it's also shifting another 7,000 positions into jobs that are more directly related to artificial intelligence.
15: Meta flagged the job cuts last month, and a company spokesperson said affected employees were notified on Wednesday. The parent company of Facebook and Instagram has been retooling and investing heavily in artificial intelligence. It expects to spend nearly twice as much on capital expenditures this year as it did last year, and much of that will go into its efforts to catch up to rivals in the AI race. The job cuts and reorganization come at a challenging time for Meta. Earlier this year, it lost two court cases claiming its platforms have been harmful to children and young people's mental health. And in June, it'll return to court to face school districts suing over claims that social media companies caused a costly mental health and addiction crisis among students. John Ruwich, NPR News.
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9: Good morning. For Prairie Public, I'm Dave Thompson. A Moorhead couple has been arrested for giving THC gummies to their child, who shared them with other students at Horizon Middle School in Moorhead. 40-year-old Martin Hulst and 43-year-old Amanda Hulst were taken to jail after police searched their home. Some of the students who ate the gummies reported feeling sick. Two of them checked at a hospital. Police Chief Chris Helmick says with marijuana products now legal in Minnesota, kids and parents need to be careful.
17: Making sure that, again, kids have some street smarts when it comes to these things and don't just take something that somebody's offering you, whether it's a peer or another adult or whatever it is, because we just don't know what's in it.
9: Moorhead Area Public School Superintendent Brandon Lunick said this.
18: Well, I feel 100% confident in our policies and our procedures. We talk about them. We work on them. There's not something we take lightly.
9: Police say they seized illegal mushrooms, other THC products, and a large amount of cash during a search of the home. Children living in the home were placed with Clay County Social Services. A Minot man has been arrested for allegedly embezzling more than $1.5 million from a Minot company. Police say the Minot branch office of Wilbur Ellis discovered discrepancies in two invoices submitted for payment to PM Trucking. Police say further investigation found 157 fraudulent invoices dating back to 2014 for deliveries that never actually happened. Police have charged 49-year-old Patrick McCarty with theft by deception. He was arrested at his Minot home Wednesday afternoon without incident and was taken to the Ward County Jail. The investigation is continuing. Again, that note for those of you in southwestern North Dakota. U.S. Highway 12 from the Montana border to mile marker 13 is closed. We do not have a reason yet, but we do know that the road is closed if you're planning on traveling on U.S. 12. Partly to mostly cloudy today, windy central and east, showers becoming likely west and north central, with a chance of afternoon thunderstorms, highs 60 to 70 today. Williston 45, Minot 52, Minot Air Force Base 52, Bismarck Mandan 48, Dickinson 43, Hettinger 41, Grand Forks 48, Grand Forks Air Force Base 48, Devil's Lake 49, Fargo-Moorhead 48, and Jamestown is reporting 48 degrees. Coming up next on Morning Edition, as Republicans work to approve a reconciliation bill to fund ICE, some of the party pushing back against a proposal to include $1 billion in funding for Secret Service and for the ballroom at the White House. It's 8:07 Central, 7:07 Mountain, Morning Edition on Prairie Public, and I'm Dave Thompson.

0: It's Morning Edition from NPR News. I'm Leila Fadel in Washington, D.C.
1: And I'm Martinez in Los Angeles, California. Republicans in Congress are racing to approve billions of dollars for immigration enforcement.
0: President Trump is fuming about what may not be in that package, money for the White House ballroom. Several Republicans say they'll oppose it. That includes Senator Bill Cassidy of Louisiana, who just lost his primary after Trump supported someone else. In a moment, we'll speak with political analyst Chuck Todd about what that tells us about Trump's current relationship with congressional Republicans.
1: First, though, NPR's Sam Greenglass is here to tell us more. Sam, Leila just mentioned what may not be in that package. So what actually is in the funding package?
2: Yeah, Republicans want to fund ICE and Border Patrol for the rest of Trump's term. We're talking about approving $72 billion using a tool known as budget reconciliation. That maneuver allows Republicans to circumvent Democrats who oppose more money for these agencies without reforms to limit the tactics of their officers. That is in part because Republicans already gave ICE $75 billion last year with very few strings attached.
1: So what you just said, what does that have to do with the ballroom?
2: So after the White House correspondents' dinner, some Republicans began pushing to tack on $1 billion for the Secret Service and include in that roughly $220 million for the ballroom. But lawmakers can't just pass anything through reconciliation. And over the weekend, the nonpartisan Senate parliamentarian nixed that funding. Though even before that, it was not clear there would have been enough Republican votes to pass it.
1: All right, so how is the president reacting?
2: Well, he pressed Senate Majority Leader John Thune to fire the parliamentarian and kill the filibuster, a demand Trump has made in the past and Thune has resisted. Trump also wrote on social media, "Get smart and tough, Republicans, or you'll all be looking for a job much sooner than you thought."
1: Okay, clearly frustrated with his own party.
2: Yeah.
1: This week, he managed to stop Cassidy from getting reelected. He also endorsed a primary challenger for Senator John Cornyn in Texas. What could that mean for the dynamics in Congress?
2: Well, so far, Cassidy has come out against the ballroom money and provided the critical vote to advance an Iran War Powers resolution after previously opposing it. He joined three other Republicans, including Senator Lisa Murkowski of Alaska, one of the few Republican senators who has regularly broken with Trump.
3: This president is going to have to continue to deal and work with and partner with or battle with this group of lawmakers. Even though Bill Cassidy lost his primary, he is still a voting member of the Senate until January.
2: Murkowski said Trump may have forgotten that he needs Congress and said targeting incumbent Republicans like Cornyn could jeopardize seats in November. House Speaker Mike Johnson, though, said Trump knows what's at stake, but added this.
4: We need people here who are not trying to carve out their own lane and do something that's destructive or counterproductive, I think, to the agenda. That's the message.
1: So, Sam, I mean, that's not so subtle of a message there from the speaker.
2: Yeah, I mean, this spring, Trump has vanquished a lot of foes, not just Cassidy, also state senators in Indiana, a longtime House Republican, Thomas Massie. So while lawmakers like Cassidy could shake things up on their way out the door, others who want to survive may be less likely to step out of line, even amid warning signs for the party ahead of the midterms.
1: That's NPR congressional reporter Sam Greenglass. Sam, thank you very much.
2: You're welcome.
0: Let's talk more about the president's relationship with Congress with Chuck Todd. He's a political analyst and the host of the Chuck Toddcast. Chuck, good morning and welcome.
5: Well, good morning.
0: So, I mean, the president clearly feels emboldened here, talking about winning by endorsing these candidates who've ousted incumbents like Bill Cassidy of Louisiana, Thomas
5: right.
0: Massie of Kentucky. What message have those losses sent to Republicans in Congress right now?
5: Well, I'd also throw in the Indiana state senators who he targeted a couple weeks back. I mean, it is clear, and every Republican knows that he has a grip on the Republican Party. And if you want to survive a primary, you need his endorsement. So in some ways, he is, you know, this is such an odd situation that he's put himself in. He's never been stronger in his ability to influence Republican primaries and what happens inside those elections. And at the same time, because of his overall unpopularity at the moment, the unpopularity of the war, the frustration about the economy, and how he's done all this, he's almost simultaneously making his life harder in November, harder in general elections. There's certain, you know, picking these fights that he's in right now.
0: Yeah.
5: And he's still got an agenda that he wants to pass. And now he's got, you know, there's at least six or seven Republican senators that are no longer given votes on any given thing. And that, you know, mm-hmm. When you only have a three-seat majority when you need a tiebreaker, that puts yourself in a difficult position.
0: So the next 6 months will be difficult, possibly for the president, over this, with these men unleashed.
5: Extraordinarily difficult. You'll have Bill Cassidy, Lisa Murkowski. You have people like Susan Collins, who politically need to find separation because of her reelection. And then you throw in the potential if John Cornyn doesn't win, or perhaps in either way at this point, now that the president endorsed his opponent, even if John Cornyn wins, he's going to feel no allegiance to the president either. So that's quite a few free agent voters out there that normally were sort of towing the line because, for instance, in the case of both Cassidy and Cornyn, really up until the last couple of months, they were holding out hope they could at least keep the president from endorsing in their race.
0: And then we saw Bill Cassidy switch his votes on one of the bills right after his loss. I mean,
5: since he lost his primary. Yeah.
0: What about long term? I mean, long term, what does this mean for the presidential agenda?
5: Well, it all depends on what happens in November at this point. I mean, obviously, he's got two, you know, he's got this reconciliation bill he wants to get through and all of that. But if look, I think what he's done in Texas has created an extra hurdle financially now for the campaign in 2026. The amount of money Republicans may need to spend in order to rescue the Texas Senate seat if Cornyn is not the nominee, it's just going to cost extra money if Ken Paxton's the nominee. All of that has sort of trickle-down effects.
0: In the sense that if Ken Paxton wins, it'll make it a more competitive race with the Democratic candidate?
5: Exactly. If Ken Paxton wins, you're going to see a surge of Democratic money into the state of Texas. Ken Paxton has not been as good of a fundraiser as John Cornyn has been. John Cornyn, I read one statistic yesterday that said he has, since he's been in the Senate, has raised over $400 million for Senate Republicans over his career. Ken Paxton is not considered a very good fundraiser. He is a very polarizing individual. He has not been a good fundraiser in this campaign. Maybe the president's super PACs and all of that can help out. But the point is, it becomes a resource drain. And there's a lot of other Senate races that are on the board that are quite expensive. Republicans have to defend a seat in Ohio. They've got to defend a seat in North Carolina. These are not inexpensive states to spend money in. Never mind that they're on defense now in places like Iowa, Kansas, Alaska, Maine. So it just will put all that, and you've got Senate Republicans, very quietly, are very upset about this decision because of everything I just laid out. This has this giant trickle-down effect that may make it impossible for Republicans to hold the Senate.
0: Chuck Todd is a political analyst and the host of the Chuck Toddcast. Thank you for your time and your insights.
5: Thank you.
1: Colorado Governor Jared Polis has faced a backlash from fellow Democrats since commuting the prison sentence of former county clerk Tina Peters, who was involved in 2020 election denial claims. Last night, party activists voted to censure Polis, a symbolic but clear rebuke. Bente Berkland from Colorado Public Radio reports.
6: In 2024, former Mesa County clerk Tina Peters was sentenced to nearly 9 years in prison for actions that helped an outsider get access to voting machines during a software update. It was part of an effort to promote false claims the 2020 election was rigged against President Trump. A state appeals court upheld her conviction, but said the judge improperly sentenced her, not just for her crimes, but for her election denial beliefs. Democratic Governor Jared Polis said the sentence violated her constitutional rights and ordered her released from prison June 1st.
7: I think she's going to say nutty things. I think she's believe in different things that are demonstrably false, but that's not a crime in our country.
6: Polis's commutation came after a months-long pressure campaign from Trump, who cut state funding and called Peters a political prisoner. But Colorado officials, from the Republican prosecutor to election clerks, have objected. And the state Democratic Central Committee, in a meeting via Zoom and on YouTube, voted with nearly 90% to censure him. Party member Pam Espinoza said Polis's decision could undermine future elections,
8: particularly in rural counties where we have bright red MAGA county clerks who now will see this as free reign to play with the ballots, including my own, who says that Tina Peters is a trusted and valuable mentor to her.
6: Governor Polis leaves office in January. He has butted heads with the party when he vetoed a union rights bill and on other issues. Party member Andrew Brandt said he's been a poll worker, and Polis's decision will make the job harder.
9: I cannot tolerate a governor who treats a law-breaking county clerk and recorder in this way.
6: The party vote also means Polis can't be an honored guest or speaker at its events. In a text, the governor's office said Peter's commutation was based on facts. And sometimes the right thing isn't the popular thing with everybody. For NPR News, I'm Benta Berkland.

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4: 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That's reporting is coming up next on Morning Edition. Again, want to pass along to you, we don't have any further information about this for our southwestern North Dakota listeners, but U.S. 12 from the Montana border to mile marker 13 is closed. We do not know why. We just know the road is closed, and you should avoid that at all possible costs. It's 8:21 Central, 7:21 Mountain. 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
1: 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I'm Amy Martinez.
2: And I'm Leila Fadel. The Late Show with Stephen Colbert ends tonight. CBS canceled it, even though it was the highest-rated late-night program on network TV. NPR critic at large Eric Deggan says Colbert's legacy is how he changed to meet cultural moments.
3: After hosting more than 3,000 episodes of TV stretched over 20 years and two television networks, Stephen Colbert's impact might just be summed up in a single word.
4: Truthiness.
3: That's Colbert in 2005, speaking on the very first episode of his Comedy Central show, The Colbert Report. Back then, he played a character, a clueless cable TV news opinionator who defined truthiness as believing something is true, even if it's not supported by fact.
4: The truthiness is anyone can read the news to you. I promise to feel the news at you.
3: On Thursday, Colbert ends a near 11-year run as host of The Late Show. Critics suspect that CBS might also be moving to silence a critic of President Trump, though the network insists it was purely a financial decision. But if Colbert was eventually brought down by the truthiness he constantly made fun of, comic Roy Wood Jr. says his example still inspires others.
5: I think that Colbert, by and large, illustrates the importance of holding fast to your beliefs.
3: Wood, who also hosts CNN's news satire, Have I Got News for You, worked as a correspondent on The Daily Show years after Colbert was there. He says Colbert embodied a central ethic every good satirist must follow. Always speak your truth.
5: This era was the era of the consequences of speaking truth to power. You know, he didn't blink. He didn't bat an eye. In fact, he went harder.
3: Hassan Minhaj, another Daily Show alum, says Colbert showed how satirists could evolve with their audience, going from a top Daily Show correspondent to the Colbert Report and finally The Late Show.
6: What Stephen did is he was meeting the moment. When you're hosting a nightly program, every day is this new moment.
3: Colbert learned sketch comedy and satire at Second City in Chicago, landing at The Daily Show in the late 1990s. Minhaj said that even though he never worked with him on The Daily Show, he studied Colbert's work to learn the job.
6: There's a famous Stephen Colbert email about how to do a great field piece. It really was almost like basketball fundamentals, but for performing political satire.
3: That satire only expanded after the 2005 debut of The Colbert Report, where Colbert's performance was so powerful, it even led to stunts like testifying in character before a real-life congressional subcommittee broadcast on C-SPAN.
7: Congresswoman Lofgren asked me to share my vast experience spending one day as a migrant farm worker. And I certainly hope that my star power can bump this hearing all the way up to C-SPAN 1.
8: I thought his maximum impact came in his first show. That's when he was an entire original like no one has ever seen.
3: That's Bill Carter, who covered TV for decades at the New York Times. He says the Colbert Report was an improv acting masterclass.
8: Doing a character for 9 years, like a sketch that he sustained, was a high wire act.
3: When David Letterman left CBS's Late Show in 2015, Colbert was named his successor and faced a new challenge, being himself on TV. I visited the show in late 2016, talking with then-showrunner Chris Licht, who would go on to a short, controversial stint as chairman and CEO at CNN, who said he helped Colbert find his way by taking over non-comedy production decisions.
9: He didn't have time to find his voice because he really was running the show and every element of it. As a performer, though, you need to have your brain freed of that kind of stuff.
3: This time, meeting the media moment required being more authentic and leaning into talk about his personal life and politics. Last year, Colbert told tough jokes about CBS owner Paramount's decision to settle a lawsuit with President Trump for $16 million.
7: I am offended, and I don't know if anything will ever repair my trust in this company. But just taking a stab at it, I'd say $16 million would help.
3: CBS announced the cancellation of his show 3 days after that joke aired. Colbert says he hasn't thought deeply on what he might do next beyond writing a Lord of the Rings movie with his son. Minhaj and Carter both separately named the same suggestion for his post-Late Show life, a one-man show on Broadway.
6: I'm talking about this kind of Billy Crystal meets Steve Martin, meets Martin Short, meets John Leguizamo, personal storytelling, song, dance. He can do it all.
3: Whatever else Colbert chooses to do long term, fans can only hope it meets the moment in the same way he has over the past 2 decades, speaking truth to truthiness at a time when the world needs it most. I'm Eric Deggans.
1: Libraries across the country are having a hard time buying new books. That's because earlier this year, Baker and Taylor, the nation's largest library book distributor, stopped selling them.
10: I think a lot of people weren't prepared for the shutdown.
2: Kip Roberson is director of library services for Teton County Library in Wyoming. His library uses Ingram Content Group, another book distributor. Baker and Taylor faced several financial challenges leading up to its closure. Roberson says that after the shutdown,
10: if you wanted to order materials for your library, Ingram was the only game in town for the most part. Libraries were scrambling to set up accounts, learn the software.
1: Regular shipments for new books now take longer to get to libraries.
10: Everything slowed down. 3 days was the norm for getting books to us, and it would be 10 days, 2 weeks.
1: So if you're sitting on a long wait list at your local library for the latest John Grisham or Nora Roberts book, be patient. Kate Laughlin is executive director of the Association for Rural and Small Libraries.
11: If you put in your request for 20 copies of the latest title in the series that everybody's waiting for, but they'll only send you 10 instead of 20 because they've got this huge demand suddenly that they didn't have before, we're going to feel it in those wait lines.
2: She says Baker and Taylor provided more than just the books themselves.
11: You could get the books already wrapped in Mylar and with a barcode or an RFID tag already inserted in it. It served a number of purposes for libraries where they didn't have the capacity nor the staffing.
2: Now libraries are working to fill the gaps. That includes turning to Amazon to fill book orders.
11: The libraries do what they need to do to meet the needs of their collection and their community.
2: Because she says libraries' number one priority is getting books and other materials to the people who rely on them. This is NPR News.
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13: Today on Main Street, North Dakota Monitor reporter Mary Stoyer joins a closer look with the Monitor to discuss proposed federal funding cuts that tribal college leaders say could threaten Native language education, cultural preservation, and higher education opportunities in Indigenous communities across North Dakota. Plus, a look at the Kilbourne Group's proposal for Fargo's future convention center. That's all ahead on today's Main Street at 3 p.m. and 7 p.m. Central, right here on Prairie Public.
14: It is 8:30 Central, 7:30 Mountain. Prairie Public News coming up after NPR News at the bottom of the hour.
15: Live from NPR News in Washington, I'm Windsor Johnston. President Trump is demanding that Republicans fire the Senate parliamentarian. NPR's Franco Ordonez says Trump is angry after she ruled that funding for the White House ballroom would not be included in an immigration enforcement bill.
16: The president accused Elizabeth McDonough on social media of bias and impeding his agenda. And he called on Republicans to, quote, get smart and tough or else risk looking for another job. Trump has long attacked procedure hurdles in Congress that he argues have thwarted his legislative goals. He also pressed Republicans to eliminate the filibuster in order to pass his voter ID bill. He warned that his party will never have another Republican president if members don't reduce the 60-vote threshold required to beat a Democratic filibuster or fire the parliamentarian. The Senate Majority Leader John Thune, though, has so far resisted calls from the president to fire McDonough. Franco Ordonez, NPR News, the White House.
15: A section of the Eiffel Tower's original spiral staircase has sold at auction in Paris today for 340,000 euros or $394,000.

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1: Good morning. For Prairie Public, I'm Dave Thompson. The Democratic NPL party holds all three seats in the Fargo legislative district, but may only have two candidates on the November ballot. The party has chosen not to follow guidance from the North Dakota Secretary of State's office on how to fill a vacancy caused by the death of Representative Liz Conmee in April. The North Dakota Monitor reports some Democratic NPL party leaders say the law is not clear. They disagree with state election officials on the procedure for replacing that incumbent. Secretary of State Howell said it was too late to Democrats replace Conmee's name on the primary, which ballots have already been provided to some voters for mail-in voting that started April 30th. He said Democrats should use a write-in candidate in the June 9th primary to replace Conmee on the November 3rd general election ballot. There's more reporting on this story at the North Dakota Monitor. I recommend you take a look at the Monitor. An invasive worm has been reported in nearly 40 states. Gardeners say it's up to them to prevent the spread. North Dakota has not yet reported the jumping worm, but Minnesota has. Experts say jumping worms are a threat to ecosystems because they spread fast, eat up organic matter in soil, and leave behind waste, making it hard for seedlings to grow. Mary Spies is a gardener from St. Louis. She says people need to be cautious when treating plants.
2: You have to wash the roots off and get rid of all of the dirt. These cocoons are like smaller than a pinhead. You have no idea that there's not a cocoon in the dirt that's still collecting on these roots.
1: Spies says gardeners should continue to take precautions even if they think they've gotten rid of the worm. We're looking for highs today, 60-70 with a chance of some showers. Williston light rain 45, Minot 54, Minot Air Force Base 54, Bismarck Mandan 51, Dickinson 47, Headinger 45, Grand Forks 51, Grand Forks Air Force Base 51, Devil's Lake 52, Fargo Moorhead 52, and Jamestown is 50 degrees. A little note on that road closure. Highway 12 from the Montana border to mile marker 13 is closed because of a traffic accident on that stretch of highway. That's why there's a closure. Coming up next, the Ebola outbreak in Eastern Africa was announced last week, then quickly declared an emergency by the World Health Organization. It's likely cuts in the USA to the DRC contributed to a delay in identifying the outbreak. That's next.
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4: It's Morning Edition from NPR News. Amy Martinez in Los Angeles, California.
5: And I'm Leila Fadel in Washington, D.C. Good morning. The Ebola outbreak in the Democratic Republic of Congo is already the third largest on record. Over 600 cases and 189 deaths are suspected, according to the World Health Organization. The outbreak was announced less than a week ago, but health officials say it's likely been spreading for a couple months. That's raising questions about whether the Trump administration's massive cuts to foreign aid delayed detection. Here to discuss, we've got NPR's global health correspondent Jonathan Lambert with us in studio. Hi, Jonathan.
6: Hello.
5: So why was this virus spreading for so long undetected?
6: It's kind of a perfect storm. First, the species of Ebola that's spreading is a rare one, one that field tests can't really pick up. So they had to ship virus samples to a lab in Kinshasa, DRC's capital, more than 600 miles away. And that took time. This region in Ituri province also has a lot of ongoing conflict, which complicates things.
5: Okay, so this rarer form of Ebola combined with where this is happening, it made it harder to detect the cases?
6: Yeah, undoubtedly. But here's the thing. The U.S. government has invested millions and millions of dollars, mostly through USAID and CDC, to be ready for this kind of outbreak. That's especially true in DRC because it's kind of a hotspot for Ebola. In 2025, the Trump administration cut a lot of that funding. And many of the people I've spoken to this week, both inside and outside DRC, think that aid cuts have made the situation even worse. I talked to Grace Tran, who used to work on Ebola preparedness for USAID.
7: Outbreaks are always going to occur, but it's more the fact that it's circulated for so long And this thing is much bigger than we've realized.

0: realized that I think that part is related to cuts.
1: Okay, so John, what was USAID doing in the region that might have helped detect the outbreak sooner?
2: One simple thing, logistics, things like shipping virus samples for testing. WHO has said that flight cancellations delayed that for this outbreak. Anabodipo Mbayamba worked on Ebola response for USAID in DRC. She told me about a time in 2022 when they were trying to ship viral samples fast out of this same region. So they used some of their funds to get a plane that got the samples to a lab really quickly.
1: How else was foreign aid being used for detection?
2: So before testing even happens, a healthcare worker has to kind of get suspicious. They have to notice cases that might be Ebola and then flag it to health officials. Bodipo Mboyamba told me that USAID has invested heavily in training and supporting these workers, and even just community members, to recognize potential outbreaks and respond. And she said it took a lot of work to build those relationships, since many of these communities are pretty wary of outsiders.
3: When you dismantle those programs, you no longer have your frontline eyes and ears on the ground that can alert you. And so it's very easy for an outbreak to spread very quickly.
2: And where this outbreak is, with lots of conflict, humanitarian workers are often those eyes and ears, but their funding dropped nearly 80% from the cuts. One organization, the International Rescue Committee, had covered five zones in Ituri before the cuts, after they had to scale back to two, and their DRC director told me that left the region more exposed.
1: And what's the U.S. government's response been to this?
2: In a statement, the State Department said that it was false to claim that USAID reform has negatively impacted their ability to respond. And on Tuesday, they announced they'd fund up to 50 treatment clinics. But to Bodipo Mbayamba, that just doesn't quite make up for what's been lost.
3: It is so unfortunate and so sad to see all the work that we did just like disappear.
2: And she says it's hard to rebuild these kinds of relationships. That'll take time, and right now, the response is already behind.
1: That's NPR's Jonathan Lambert. Thank you, Jonathan.
2: Thank you.
1: For many Muslims, making the Hajj pilgrimage to Mecca is a once-in-a-lifetime experience and a sacred obligation. But the U.S. State Department is asking Americans to rethink any travel to Saudi Arabia because of the war on Iran. Nargis Rahman from member station WDET in Detroit reports.
4: Jubair Ahmed and his mom Shamima Akhtar live in Sterling Heights, Michigan. Akhtar greets me in Bangla at the door. Jubair Ahmed is a pharmacist. In January, he found out he and his mom's applications to perform Hajj were accepted after months of waiting. He dropped to his knees and performed a prayer of gratitude.
5: Honestly, that feeling, I still can't find the words to express. I was in tears, did a sajda shukr, and then I hugged my mom, and both of us just were in tears.
4: His mom, Akhtar, is 63 years old. Akhtar is looking forward to going this year while she's still physically able to make the rigorous journey.
6: Alhamdulillah,
4: it's a dream she's had for more than 30 years. Ahmed and Akhtar are among a few thousand pilgrims from the United States who will join the 1.5 million people this year performing Hajj in Saudi Arabia. Wahid Elfiki is part of the Al Amin Group's USA travel agency in New York. He says that until 2019, as many as 16,000 people from the United States would make the Hajj each year. But Saudi Arabia has instituted quotas to prevent overcrowding.
7: Right now, it's from America, it's like 4,000 to 5,000.
4: In April, the U.S. Embassy in Saudi Arabia issued a travel alert, asking American pilgrims to reconsider going to Hajj due to the ongoing war between Iran and the U.S. So Ahmed sat his mom down and asked her if she wants to postpone the trip. Akhtar says she feels a strong conviction to go this year. She told her son to stay behind, as he has two small children. But he says he won't miss this chance.
5: I know it's a risk, but I also know that this chance may not come back around.
4: Performing the pilgrimage at least once is mandatory for all able-bodied Muslims who can afford the cost of travel. Imam Steve Mustafa Al-Turk is the co-chair of the Imams Council of Michigan. He says several people have asked him whether they should still go. He assures them it's safe. U.S. military installations in Saudi Arabia are far from the holy sites.
8: I really encourage them. So definitely there's nothing going on there in terms of war or missiles or anything of that sort.
4: In Washington, D.C., Sana Imam is preparing to make the Hajj later this month.
6: I'm still planning to go because the level of spiritual transformation that is possible to experience at Hajj might not be possible anywhere else for a lot of Muslims.
4: Imam says she's focusing her attention on preparing for the trip.
6: I've been doing like 30 minutes on the Stairmaster machine every time I go to the gym, just because Hajj involves miles on foot every day. Spiritually, I've been trying to slow down my prayers instead of rushing through them.
4: Although she's concerned about the ongoing war, Imam says she's leaning on her faith to get through this time of uncertainty. Hajj is performed between the 8th and the 13th of the Islamic month of Dhul-Hijjah, which follows a lunar calendar. This year, that's May 25th until the 30th. For many American Muslims, the opportunity to go to Hajj outweighs their fear of not going to perform one of the greatest acts of worship in Islam. For NPR News, I'm Nargis Rahman in Detroit.
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9: This is Dakota Datebook for May 21st. During the Spanish-American War, Theodore Roosevelt was anxious to get into the action. He raised a volunteer cavalry unit for the conflict. Famously known as the Rough Riders, Roosevelt's volunteers served in Cuba and took part in the Battle of San Juan Hill. On April 6, 1917, the United States entered World War I. Roosevelt was once again eager to serve in the military. He contacted the Secretary of War and began laying plans to raise four divisions of volunteers for service in France. He offered his services to Woodrow Wilson, stating in a telegram, "I respectfully ask permission immediately to raise two divisions for immediate service at the front under the bill which has just become law and hold myself ready to raise four divisions." He selected 18 officers and directed them to begin recruiting efforts. As with all things connected to Roosevelt, North Dakotans followed his actions closely, and newspapers across the state kept readers up to date. Roosevelt took note of Marshal Joseph Joffre's request for American troops to arrive in France as soon as possible. He said he would raise as many as four divisions, like the regiment I commanded in the Spanish War. There were mixed feelings about Roosevelt's offer. His political opponents accused him of grandstanding and argued that he lacked sufficient military experience. North Dakotans, however, were largely supportive. The Bismarck Tribune reprinted a column from the St. Paul Dispatch that took issue with Roosevelt's detractors. The column noted that his appearance in France with a volunteer force of Americans would exercise tremendous moral and sentimental influence. It would hearten friend and discourage foe. President Wilson declined Roosevelt's offer. The implementation of the draft removed the need to depend on volunteer units. Roosevelt remained gracious and diplomatic. He responded, "As good American citizens, we loyally obeyed the decision of the commander-in-chief." He informed those who had already volunteered that they were released from any obligation and encouraged them to join regular Army units instead. There were reports of discussion within Army circles that some role might still be found for Roosevelt, but much to his disappointment, nothing came of it. All four of his sons served in the war. Quentin was killed, while Theodore Jr. and Archie were both wounded. But this was one war that Teddy himself had to sit out. Today's Dakota Datebook is written by Dr. Carol Butcher. I'm Merrill Pepcorn.
10: Dakota Datebook is produced in cooperation with the State Historical Society of North Dakota, with funding by the Study ND, North Dakota's largest lifelong learning community.
1: It's Morning Edition from NPR News. I'm Leila Fadel.
11: And I'm A. Martinez. The number of migrant children arriving in the U.S. has fallen dramatically as part of the Trump administration's crackdown on border crossings. That's led to the closure of a historic Catholic-run program for unaccompanied minors in South Florida. Here's David Ovalle.
12: Graciela Anrich is at an interactive museum exhibit in Miami honoring Cuban Americans. On a large screen, she pulls up a familiar face.
13: That was my picture when I came from Cuba. That's my sister who came with me. She's also a Pedro Pan.
12: Operation Pedro Pan, or Peter Pan in English. It was a historic initiative that resettled more than 14,000 unaccompanied children fleeing Cuba in the 1960s. The federal government partnered with Catholic charities to care for the children in shelters and foster homes, sometimes for years before they were reunited with family.
13: Our parents put us on a plane, and a representative from Catholic charities took charge of us immediately. We were always protected.
12: Pedro Pan kicked off more than 6 decades of cooperation between the federal government and Catholic charities to care for unaccompanied migrant kids in Miami. Now, the Trump administration has ended its contract with the charity. The shelter, known as the Children's Village, officially closes June 30th. Dozens of staff members are losing their jobs, and the few remaining migrant kids have been moved to other facilities.
13: I was horrified when I heard that that had happened.
12: In recent years, the program looked a lot different than in the 1960s. Instead of Cuba, many of the kids came from Central America, says Miami Archbishop Thomas Wenske.
14: We've had, unfortunately, cases of 12-year-old girls that were giving birth just as they came into the center, and that shows you the, you know, something about the trauma of their odyssey to come to the United States.
12: Children live there while they await resolution of their immigration claims or to be reunified with family living legally in the United States. It's a lockdown facility, but they get meals, schooling, and psychological services.
14: There's a pretty nice playground. It's a dormitory-type situation. You know, it's not luxurious by any standards.
12: The decision by the Office of Refugee Resettlement to close the program was made before President Trump began feuding with Pope Leo over the Iran war last month. But Wenske worries about a future influx of migrant children.
14: The question we raise is, you know, why would you shut down your best program, and why would you do it in an area that's so close to the border? South Florida is a border state when you consider the Caribbean all around us.
12: And that includes Cuba, where tensions with the U.S. raise fears of an exodus. Emily Hilliard is a spokeswoman for the U.S. Department of Health and Human Services. It oversees the Office of Refugee Resettlement. She says the decision is part of broader efforts to close unused shelters across the country.
15: The daily population of unaccompanied alien children in ORR care is significantly lower at 1,900 than the peak of 22,000 children during the Biden administration.
12: The closure has caused worry among some Cuban exiles who support Trump. They're also Catholic and proud of Pedro Pan's legacy. Their ranks include politicians and business leaders. As for Anrich, she's now 78, a retired teacher. She is part of a Pedro Pan group that funded field trips and supplies for shelter kids.
13: It's very sad because we felt so connected to these children.
12: She hopes if another crisis in Latin America brings unaccompanied minors to the U.S., the government will restart the Miami shelter because of its long, successful track record. For NPR News, I'm David Ovalle in Miami.

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6: The plants talk to each other. Like they tell each other that, I need more water, can you send me some? And they work together.
5: I'm Scott Detrow. We'll have that story as part of our Climate Solutions Week on All Things Considered from NPR News.

0: It's Morning Edition from NPR News. Amy Martinez.
1: And I'm Leila Fadel. A South African court is hearing an animal rights case this week, arguing that three elephants at the Johannesburg City Zoo are depressed. Kate Bartlett reports.
2: Lami, Mompane, and Ramadiba are the last elephants held in a zoo anywhere in South Africa. And now a court case is challenging whether they should remain there at all. Their enclosure is only slightly bigger than a soccer field.
3: I'm walking through Joburg Zoo, and here I'm coming up to the elephant. I just see this one guy. He looks kind of listless. Not much shade for them, really.
2: The lawsuit has been brought by a chief of the indigenous Khoi people and several animal welfare groups.
4: Elephants in the wild would walk up to 30 kilometers a day, maybe even more. Here we've got three animals slung together who have to spend all their time together.
2: David Bilchitz is a board member at Animal Law Reform South Africa, one of the groups bringing the case.
4: They sort of move slowly, they sway from side to side, and all of these behaviors demonstrate a strong degree of psychological distress, frustration, depression, and boredom.
2: But Jenny Moodley, a spokeswoman for Johannesburg Zoo, argues the elephants are well cared for, and its staff, quote, remain committed to caring for and providing for the elephants. Some visitors to the zoo, like Stefan Oosthuizen, said they would be sad to see the elephants go.
5: There's so many people in Johannesburg that don't have the means or the funds to go to a private game reserve or travel all the way to Kruger or whatever to see them.
2: But others, like visiting American veterinary student Chris Lopez, aren't so sure.
6: I feel like they kind of look a little sad, like they don't really have a lot of enrichment here.
2: A judge will later rule on whether the animals should be removed from the zoo and rehomed in a conservation area. Kate Bartlett, NPR News, Johannesburg.
0: Britain is famous for drizzle, but climate change is making rainfall heavier and more erratic and causing more flooding. For NPR's Climate Solutions Week, Lauren Freya reports on an unlikely creature that's been brought back from extinction to help.
7: Central Line, Platform 3, the train now approaching is to...
8: West London's Greenford Tube Station used to flood.
7: Please mind the gap between the train and the platform.
8: Until a new family moved in nearby, I crept up to their rather muddy doorstep.
9: So this is their house here?
10: Yes, this is their home, yeah. So it might just look a pile of sticks, but this is actually...
8: Their home is made of sticks because the new neighbours are beavers. 2.5 years ago, Elliot Newton helped bring a family of 5 beavers to what used to be a golf course with a creek running through it.
11: So if I'm a beaver, I can feel the water moving past my whiskers, so I want to try and block that up.
8: Newton works for a conservation group that uses beavers as anti-flood engineers.
11: The beavers have come in and they've actually put this dam in, and that has now created this beaver pond, which is holding water here, stopping flood risk from further downstream.
8: Beavers build dams in part to hide underwater from predators. This one has turned a city park into a wetland, which acts like a 20-acre sponge in the middle of the British capital. Joggers stop to watch them in action.
9: Is that a tree it's just felled?
8: A reddish-brown adult is hard at work.
9: He's massive.
8: This one's the size of a fat golden retriever. Sean McCormick is a local veterinarian who started this project. The city was planning to build a levee here.
12: Big diggers and earthworks and expensive engineering works. It would have cost hundreds of thousands.
8: McCormick convinced authorities to try something different.
12: The beavers can do it probably a fraction of the cost, certainly more sustainably.
8: Not only has the nearby tube station stopped flooding, freshwater shrimp have appeared in the creek, plus 8 new species of birds, 2 types of bats, and rare brown hairstreak butterflies. Now, part of what makes this surprising is that British beavers were hunted to extinction more than 400 years ago. Then they were revived in a Scottish rainforest.
13: In 2009, beavers were released onto the loch we've just been walking past.
8: Forest ranger Pete Creech was there to open the crates when 2 Norwegian beavers, Millie and Bjornar, arrived.
13: I suppose we became kind of attached to Millie and Bjornar.
8: They're like the Adam and Eve of the modern British species. And here's what baby beavers sound like.
13: Lots of squeaking. They sound a bit like demented guinea pigs.
8: Squeaking rodent climate warriors. While the United Kingdom overall is getting wetter, some areas, including parts of Scotland, are getting drier, even seeing wildfires. Beavers help protect wetlands, which are also disappearing to development.
13: Wetlands are one of the most biodiverse habitats in the world. The UK has lost over 95% of its wetlands, and now we're frantically trying to put them back.
8: Not everyone thinks more rodents are the best way to do that, though.
14: Yeah, no, I'm a farmer's daughter, and I've been with the union now for 24 years.
8: Kate Maitland works for the National Union of Farmers in Scotland, where beavers have spread into private farmland, in part because of beaver bombers, people who release them without licenses.
14: It's quite devastating to see acres and acres of your land underwater.
8: Beavers dam up irrigation channels, flood crops, and sometimes fell beloved centuries-old trees.
15: Wow. These small animals took down all these trees.
5: Yeah, they took down.
8: Scottish farmer Tom Bowser's land is littered with downed trees. But he sees benefits, too. Beavers have diverted floodwaters from his driveway and attract tourists to his farm.
5: And now we run beaver watching tours through the spring and summer months, and they're really popular.
8: Especially with school kids who previously knew beavers only from fairy tales. The beaver buzz is catching on among land managers across Britain, especially short-staffed ones.
16: Willow, hawthorn, got an oak there.
8: South of London, Ian Glover manages a 125-acre nature reserve all by himself.
16: It's very densely vegetated. There isn't a huge amount of species diversity.
8: He's applied to bring beavers here and has a long list of chores for them. Thin out undergrowth, bring in more light and species by expanding this wetland.
16: They're more interested in retaining water on the site so that they can avoid wolves.
15: Wolves?
16: Yeah, sorry. Wolves, bears, lynx, that kind of thing.
8: Most of their predators have gone extinct here. But nobody's telling these beavers who have just been so useful. Lauren Fryer, NPR News, London.
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0: 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I'm Amy Martinez.
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19: Partly to mostly cloudy statewide today, windy central and east. Showers becoming likely west and north central with a chance of afternoon thunderstorms. Highs 60 to around 70. Mostly cloudy tonight, showers west and central, a chance of evening thunderstorms, lows in the 40s. Cloudy tomorrow, widespread showers, breezy east, highs 55 to 65. Saturday's highs will be 65 to 75, slight chance of showers northeast, otherwise partly to mostly sunny. That's our forecast from Prairie Public. Thank you for listening. 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

0: Romance and the story of Romeo and Juliet are practically synonymous. When Tchaikovsky set out to capture Shakespeare's Romeo and Juliet, he ended up with the definitive musical shorthand for romance. He made a love theme so iconic that it has echoed through culture for over a century. But getting those legendary notes on paper nearly broke him. You'll hear that unforgettable piece of symphonic drama headed your way in just a few minutes. I'm Vernon Neal, in for Kevin O'Connor.
1: Live from NPR News in Washington, I'm Korva Coleman. There are questions about the legality of the new $1.8 billion fund President Trump helped arrange this week. The money is supposed to go to people who claim they were unfairly targeted by the Justice Department. Two police officers who helped defend the U.S. Capitol against January 6th rioters have sued. They want to stop anyone convicted in the attack from getting money from this. Rupa Bhattacharya helped oversee victim compensation funds, including the September 11th Victim Fund. She says the management of this fund is very cloudy.
2: It's really quite extraordinary that taxpayer money in this amount would be set aside for a fund where there have been no criteria and no guidelines established, not by the department, certainly, which is setting up the fund, but also not by Congress.
1: She spoke to NPR's Morning Edition. Walmart's price cuts are extending to the stock market today. NPR's Scott Horsley reports the Dow Jones Industrials fell about 10 points in early trading.
3: Walmart reported strong sales in its most recent quarter as cost-conscious shoppers flocked to the retail giant hunting for bargains. But Walmart offered a more cautious forecast for the current quarter than analysts had expected. House lawmakers passed a bill this week designed to encourage more home building, and the industry could use some encouragement. Builders broke ground on 9% fewer single-family homes last month than the previous month. Permits for future construction of single-family homes were also down in April. Strong demand for artificial intelligence continues to boost the fortunes of chipmaker NVIDIA. The company's quarterly profits topped $58 billion, more than triple what it earned during the same period a year ago. Scott Horsley, NPR News, Washington.
1: World Central Kitchen, the largest provider of hot meals in Gaza, is slashing its distribution by half. The organization says the war in Iran has driven up food and fuel costs, and that makes its current pace impossible to sustain. NPR's Anas Baba reports from Gaza City.
4: World Central Kitchen cut its hot meals down from 1 million a day to half a million. It's a drastic reduction for Gaza's population that relies entirely on aid for survival due to a devastating war. Displaced families are protesting the cuts, banging empty pots and pans to signal their fears of a return to starvation. Amna Urmana, a mother of eight at the rally, says she doesn't know how she will feed them now, with no money to buy food on her own. It's unclear if other aid groups can fill the gap. The UN says its agencies also face funding shortfalls and higher costs, even as it says a fifth of people in Gaza are eating just one meal a day. Anas Baba, NPR News, Gaza City.
1: On Wall Street, the Dow Jones Industrial Average has turned positive. It's now up 22 points. You're listening to NPR. SpaceX could launch its biggest ever rocket, Starship, later today from southern Texas. There will not be a crew aboard. Some of the previous Starship launches have included a couple of rockets that have fallen to pieces over the Caribbean. The launch attempt comes as SpaceX filed paperwork for what could be the most expensive initial public offering in history. A popular AI talk therapy app is unsafe for teenagers. That's according to a new risk assessment by the research and advocacy group Common Sense Media. It says the market for such AI apps is unstable and unregulated, and teens are particularly vulnerable to its harms. NPR's Ritu Chatterjee has more.
5: One of the most popular AI therapy apps, called Wysa, repeatedly missed clear signs of crises, including symptoms of psychosis and eating disorders, says Robbie Tierney. He heads AI and digital assessments at Common Sense Media.
6: For example, we published in the report examples of where we disclose clear eating disorder signals, and the chatbot responds with excitement and saying, wow, that's such a great milestone. You must feel so proud of yourself.
5: Two school-based apps called Alongside and Sonar performed much better in assessments by Tierney and his team. Both apps detected signs of crises and connected individuals with a trained human on the phone. Ritu Chatterjee, NPR News.
1: There's a new champion in the Professional Women's Hockey League. The Montreal Victoire defeated the Ottawa Charge last night. They took the Walter Cup final in the fourth of five games. I'm Korva Coleman, NPR News.
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0: Every weekday morning at this time, we invite you to pause. Take a breath. Enjoy what might be the most beautiful thing you'll hear all day. May is Mental Health Awareness Month, and we're spending it with music designed to help you find your groove and get a bit of restoration along the way. Francisco Torrega's Memories of the Alhambra is a hypnotic marvel of the classical guitar. Here is guitarist Shui-Fei Yang performing the continuous tremolo that captures the steady trickle of water through a Spanish guitar.

guitarist Shui Fei Yang with Tarega's Memories of the Alhambra. Such a beautiful piece to listen to and even more fun to play. American composer Roy Harris grew up in a rural farming community. His suite that's titled Memories of a Child's Sunday looks back at that childhood with a wonderful sense of innocence and nostalgia. David Allen Miller leads the Albany Symphony Orchestra. Here's Bells from Memories of a Child's Sunday.

You heard a couple movements from Roy Harris's Memories of a Child's Sunday, Bells and Then Play. It was performed by the Albany Symphony Orchestra. And straight ahead, you are headed to the heart of Verona with the dramatic mastery of Tchaikovsky.

Tchaikovsky's Romeo and Juliet is, honestly, it's a piece of just absolute extremes. You have contrasts between dark, brooding chants and clashing swords with one of the most perfect love themes ever composed. Kurt Mazur leads the Leipzig Gewandhaus Orchestra. Here's the Romeo and Juliet Fantasy Overture.

0: iconic, iconic, iconic. The Romeo and Juliet Fantasy Overture from Tchaikovsky. Every single time you hear it, it hits like the first time you heard it. Coming up, you'll hear a lighthearted palace dance from Haydn, and then we'll round things out with a trip to Mexico.
1: This is Scott Prebis inviting you to join me each weekday morning from 10 a.m. to noon central for Prebis on Classics, a program featuring the diverse repertoire and great music of the last 400 years, presented in a manner that is approachable, informative, and fun. Prebis on Classics, heard exclusively right here on Prairie Public.

Haydn's divertimentos were designed to just be entertaining. Here are the woodwinds and strings of the Vienna-Berlin Ensemble.

The Vienna Berlin Ensemble with the Divertimento from Haydn. What's better than one great national anthem? I'll make it easy for you. Two. Now, even if the second is just an unofficial second national anthem, this celebration of folk dances from the Veracruz region has what it takes to make the second national anthem moniker official. Here's the huapango from José Mancayo.

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1: Partly to mostly cloudy statewide today, windy central and east. Showers becoming likely west and north central with a chance of afternoon thunderstorms. Highs 60 to around 70. Mostly cloudy tonight, showers west and central with a chance of evening thunderstorms, lows in the 40s. Cloudy tomorrow, widespread showers, breezy east, highs 55 to 65. Saturday's highs will be 65 to 75. Slight chance of showers northeast, otherwise partly to mostly sunny. That's our forecast from Prairie Public. Thank you for listening. 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

0: We begin this morning's program with music by Aram Khachaturian and his famous saber dance. Our performance group featured the Empire Brass, a great way to begin the program. Good morning, everyone. Scott Prebys, absolutely delighted to be spending the next 2 hours with you on a day that will feature the Quartetto Gelato, the Irish composer Hamilton Hardy, the French composer Paul Dukas, and guitarist Jerry Barlow. Can't wait to get into the program, but first.
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0: Moderate temps around the state this morning, light rain in Williston at 46, Minot 55, Bismarck sunny at 55, Dickinson 51, Jamestown 54, and Grand Forks at 56 degrees. We'll have the forecast a little bit later for you, but next, music by Paul Dukas. His Symphony in C was composed in 1896. It's a, as you will find out, a very colorful work, one of his most substantial symphonic works. Here is the Radio Philharmonic Orchestra of Netherlands, the French composer Paul Dukas.

0: The French composer Paul Dukas wrote his Symphony in C in 1896. Our performance featured the Radio Philharmonic Orchestra of the Netherlands.
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My favorite Canadian group, Quartetto Gelato. Music by Verdi from Rigoletto. That was La Donna e Mobile. And somehow the accordion seems to fit with that. I don't know how they did it, but the Quartetto Gelato uses an accordion about 80% of the time, even on tour. And they seem to make their arrangements fit. I wonder what Verdi would think. He would probably like this, I would think. Our time, 10:48 Central, 9:48 Mountain. Windy in the central and east today. Our highs, 60 to 70. Friday, cloudy, widespread showers. Highs mid-50s to mid-60s on Friday, and then Saturday, partly to mostly sunny. Our highs on Saturday, mid-60s to mid-70s. 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

0: Jerry Barlow uses a Celtic fingerstyle technique on his acoustic guitar and does a lot of his own writing. That was called Sonny Brogans, and Jerry Barlow, quite diverse in his writing, but is highly influenced by Celtic and Irish music, as you just heard. Fine, fine guitarist. Recently passed away and from Colorado. I will miss his CDs a great deal.
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0: An all-Irish set with the Irish composer Sir Hamilton Hardy. We heard An Irish Symphony, a work that he wrote in 1927. And our orchestra, of course, was the National Symphony Orchestra of Ireland. Hamilton Hardy, not only a great composer, but a pianist, an accompanist, and an arranger. He lived at a time, and especially when he lived in London, that accompanists were in demand, very high demand, and you could make a living just being an accompanist, work every day and every night. Don't forget, at that time, pre-computer, pre-television, pre-radio, every house had a piano. And so the entertainment was quite often vocalists or instrumentalists, and Hardy had a phenomenal reputation as an accompanist.
1: 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Plus, a look at the Kilbourne Group's proposal for Fargo's future convention center. 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

Music by Rossini. That was called La Danza, and it featured the Canadian group Quartetto Gelato. Once again, a group of four musicians who somehow make it work with accordion, oboe, violin, and cello. It's a very, very brilliant orchestrating to do that, because they almost sound like an eight-piece group. But, of course, they go on the road. But everything from classical music, which we just heard, to gypsy music, to tangos, to popular music, and a lot of fun. The Quartetto Gelato. Well, we're at 11:29 Central, 10:29 Mountain, 3 or 4 degrees warmer in the last hour. Williston now at 49, Minot 57, Bismarck 62, Dickinson 55, Jamestown 55, and Grand Forks at 62.

quite frequently, the general public knows a gifted composer by a single work, and that is exactly what happened to George Enescu. In spite of his great talents as a composer, a violinist, and a teacher, he is remembered almost entirely by the work you just heard, which is the first Romanian Rhapsody. He was 20 when he wrote it, but he spent the rest of his life listening to the audience asking him to conduct that. His work is based on the Hungarian Rhapsodies of Franz Liszt, very similar, but the greatest work that he wrote, George Enescu. Our performance, by the way, featured the Empire Brass in another great arrangement.

A beautiful rendition of a traditional tune called Lac Le Monde. Lac Le Monde is a Scottish air that became popular in 1746 after the fall of the Scots at the Battle of Culloden, exactly the type of music that our featured guitarist for the day, Jerry Barlow, loves to perform, and he puts a lot of feeling and emotion in that, as you just heard. Jerry Barlow, this was recorded in Golden, Colorado. Golden, Colorado, just outside of Boulder, also known for the manufacture of Coors beer. But they have a great recording studio there that Jerry Barlow uses used quite often when he was alive. Today, partly to mostly cloudy, a chance of afternoon thunderstorms, but our highs today around 60 to 70.

Music based on Irish themes and legends, that was called In Ireland, composed by Irish composer Hamilton Hardy, and of course the National Symphony Orchestra of Ireland made our performance. 11:53 Central, 10:53 Mountain. Dave Thompson will be here in about 6 minutes with local and regional news.

Music by Camille Saint-Saëns, The Dance Bacchanal from Samson and Delilah. And that'll take us out for Prepuce on Classics. Say, I had a lot of fun today, and I'm looking forward to being with you tomorrow morning. And a lot of film music tomorrow morning planned for you, so I hope you'll join me for another segment of Prepuce on Classics here on Prairie Public.

0: Partly to mostly cloudy statewide today, windy central and east. Showers becoming likely west and north central with a chance of afternoon thunderstorms. Highs 60 to around 70. Mostly cloudy tonight, showers west and central with a chance of evening thunderstorms, lows in the 40s. Cloudy tomorrow, widespread showers, breezy east, highs 55 to 65. Saturday's highs will be 65 to 75. Slight chance of showers northeast, otherwise partly to mostly sunny. That's our forecast from Prairie Public. Thank you for listening. 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
1: This is Prairie Public, a news, music, and information service in partnership with North Dakota State University, KDSU Fargo, KUND Grand Forks, KPRJ Jamestown, KCND Bismarck, KDPR Dickinson, KMPR Minot, KPPW Williston, and KPPD Devils Lake.
0: Twelve noon Central, 11 a.m. Mountain for Prairie Public. I'm Dave Thompson. The old joke is, in North Dakota, we have two seasons, winter and road construction. And this is going to be a busy construction season.
2: We have over $700 million worth of projects across about 160 projects in the whole state. From a normal construction year, that's almost double.
0: Matt Linderman is the DOT Deputy Director for Engineering. Linderman says North Dakota has a relatively short construction season, and he says DOT is reminding drivers to
2: plan ahead, allow extra time, especially if you know you're going to be traveling through a work zone. Stay alert. Once you start seeing the orange cones and the orange traffic control devices, make sure that you're being alert, knowing that this is going to be different than what you're used to on a day-to-day basis. And we also know it takes extra time, right? It's going to cause some delay, and I know we all have very busy lives that we want to make sure that we can get through the day efficiently, but we just need to take a little bit of time and have some patience as we go through some of these work zones.
0: Some of the major projects scheduled this summer include the U.S. 85 construction south of Watford City, 42nd and Demers Underpass in Grand Forks, Memorial Highway in Mandan, and the I-94 reconstruction east of Bismarck. Ahead of the season's first big travel weekend of the summer, Vision Zero is reminding drivers that dry roads, clear skies, and overall good driving conditions do not eliminate risks. In fact, Justin Bailey says the summer months mean an increase in roadway crashes and fatalities. Bailey is Safety Program Information Manager with the Highway Safety Division of the North Dakota DOT. He says one of the deadliest types of crashes happened during lane departures.
3: When we think about the clear weather and people driving a little bit faster, a little bit quicker, making those decisions a little bit more recklessly, we just want to encourage drivers to be careful and understand, you know, lane departure crashes are preventable. It's commonly linked to drivers being distracted, drowsy or tired, and kind of slowly veering off that road. And we also see a lot of lane departure crashes, you know, linked with impairment as well.
0: Vision Zero is NDDOT's initiative that aims to eliminate roadway fatalities in North Dakota. Bailey says removing distractions, staying rested, and not driving impaired can help reduce those crashes. But he also says motorists should not overly rely on smart technology in new vehicles.
3: We see a lot of lane assist technology in cars. Not over trusting those is important. And not relying on that technology to keep you in your lane. It does not replace attentive, engaged drivers. So just being careful of that as well.
0: Bailey says in addition to all of this, drivers are encouraged to obey posted speed limits and always wear safety belts. A Minot man has been arrested for allegedly embezzling more than $1.5 million from a Minot company. Police say the Minot branch of Wilbur Ellis discovered discrepancies in two invoices submitted for payment to PM Trucking. Police say further investigation found 157 fraudulent invoices that date back to 2014 for deliveries that never happened. Police have charged 49-year-old Patrick McCarty with theft by deception. He was arrested at his Minot home Wednesday afternoon without incident and was taken to the Ward County Jail. The investigation there is continuing. A federal grand jury has charged a Fort Yates man with first-degree murder after a years-long investigation by the FBI and Bureau of Indian Affairs. The incident happened in November 2014. The indictment says 36-year-old Brutus Claymore entered a residence in Fort Yates and attempted to rob the residence there. It further says when one of the residents attempted to resist, Claymore stabbed that person with a knife that resulted in that person's death. The trial, scheduled for June 23rd. North Dakota's Democratic NPL party holds all three seats in the South Fargo legislative district, but may only have two candidates on the November ballot. The party chose not to follow guidance from the North Dakota Secretary of State's office on how to fill a vacancy caused by the death of Representative Liz Conmey in April. The North Dakota Monitor is reporting some Democratic NPL party leaders say the law is not clear and they disagree with state election officials on the procedure for replacing the legislative incumbent on the ballot. Secretary of State Michael House said it was too late to let Democrats replace Conmey's name on the ballot. Ballots were already provided to some voters for mail-in voting that started on April 30th. He said Democrats should use a write-in candidate in the June 9th primary to replace Conmey on the November 3rd general election ballot. More on that story available at the North Dakota Monitor, and we urge you to read that story. It's very interesting. Partly to mostly cloudy, windy central and east today. Showers becoming likely west and north central with a chance of afternoon thunderstorms. Today's high is 60 to 70. Mostly cloudy tonight, showers west and central with a chance of evening thunderstorms, lows in the 40s. Cloudy, widespread showers tomorrow, breezy east, highs in the mid-50s to mid-60s. Williston is cloudy 51, Minot mostly sunny 63, Minot Air Force Base 63, Bismarck Mandan mostly sunny 65, Dickinson reporting cloudy 57, Headinger mostly sunny 59, Grand Forks mostly sunny 64, Grand Forks Air Force Base mostly sunny 64, Devil's Lake cloudy 60, Fargo-Moorhead partly sunny 64, and Jamestown is cloudy and 56 degrees. For Prairie Public, I'm Dave Thompson. Our time now is 12:06 Central, 11:06 Mountain. Prairie Public, telling the stories of North Dakota and the stories of our Prairie region.
4: It's Thursday. I'm Lynn Warfel, and I am very happy that you're here. This is music by Johannes Brahms. It's played by Staatskapelle Berlin, the Hungarian dance number 4.

The Hungarian Dance, number 4 in F minor, Brahms music with Otmar Suitner and Staatskapelle Berlin. 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This is music by Francis Johnson. It is paying tribute to the rich military history tied to the Washington Grays, which was a volunteer regiment formed in 1822 that fought for the Union in the Civil War. Recognized here, Philadelphia Grays Quick Step with the Symphony Orchestra of America.

0: Philadelphia Gray's Quick Step, Francis Johnson's music with Matthew H. Phillips leading the Symphony Orchestra of America.
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A caprice by Swedish composer Elfriede Andre, that was played by Oscar Ekberg. Well, at this juncture, time for a Beethoven symphony, one he was very fond of, number 8 in F major. This is the Saarbrücken Radio Symphony Orchestra, led by Stanislav Skrovachevsky.

0: A little bit of Beethoven, actually a nice chunk of Beethoven, the Symphony No. 8 in F. You can go back for seconds. The Saarbrücken Radio Symphony Orchestra, led by Stanislav Skrovacheski.
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Okay, I admit I was like 4 years old and my dad was listening to Music Man original cast album, Broadway cast album, and it gets to the part in 76 Trombones where Robert Preston as Harold Hill sings about a euphonium. And I remember saying, "Daddy, what's a euphonium?" And he told me what it was. And I thought, "Well, that's kind of neat." I didn't think I had ever seen one, but now I know what it is. You don't hear a lot of pieces of music for it though, and Amilcare Ponchielli wrote this and it was premiered in Cremona at a little old-fashioned band shell, kind of like Music Man. And here is the euphonium player Roland Froscher and the Mecklenburg Staatskapelle.

0: Yundi Lee, and yet another piece of Chopin that I never could play, the Prelude No. 26. Hope you enjoy that, and thank you so much for your company on this Thursday. I'm Lynn Werfel, and I'm awfully glad you spent some of your day with me.
1: Partly to mostly cloudy statewide today, windy central and east. Showers becoming likely west and north central with a chance of afternoon thunderstorms. Highs 60 to around 70. Mostly cloudy tonight, showers west and central with a chance of evening thunderstorms, lows in the 40s. Cloudy tomorrow, widespread showers, breezy east, highs 55 to 65. Saturday's highs will be 65 to 75. Slight chance of showers northeast, otherwise partly to mostly sunny. That's our forecast from Prairie Public. 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

Are you a movie buff, Bunky? Okay, here's a little trivia question for you. If I say to you, can you name a movie that uses the Welsh language? You can probably say, yeah, How Green Was My Valley, or The Corn is Green. And you've heard the Irish language in movies, but if I said, what movie has some scenes where they speak Cornish? Did you get it right? Legends of the Fall and beautiful music by James Horner in 5 minutes.

0: Live from NPR News in Washington, I'm Kristen Wright. President Trump says he's postponing the signing of an executive order on artificial intelligence that was supposed to take place this afternoon. The announcement comes after weeks of shifting rhetoric from the Trump administration on AI. NPR's Deepa Shivaram has more.
1: Trump was set to sign an executive order on AI today that would have added some safeguards around the development of the technology. But now the president is delaying it. Trump says it's because he didn't like certain aspects of the order and how it could block innovation.
2: We're leading China. We're leading everybody. And I don't want to do anything that's going to get in the way of that lead.
1: The administration has been oscillating on how to address concerns over AI safety for weeks. Trump has had a close relationship with tech executives and wants there to be less regulation around the technology. But polling shows Americans favor regulations of AI. Deepa Shivaram, NPR News.
0: World Central Kitchen, the largest provider of hot meals in Gaza, is slashing its distribution by half. The organization says the fact that the war in Iran has driven up food and fuel costs makes its current pace impossible to sustain. NPR's Anas Baba reports from Gaza City.
3: World Central Kitchen cut its hot meals down from 1 million a day to 500,000. It's a drastic reduction for Gaza's population that relies entirely on aid for survival due to a devastating war. Displaced families are protesting the cuts, banging empty pots and pans to signal their fears of a return to starvation. Amna Urmana, a mother of eight at the rally, says she doesn't know how she will feed them now, with no money to buy food on her own. It's unclear if other aid groups can fill the gap. The UN says its agencies also face funding shortfalls and higher costs, even as it says a fifth of people in Gaza are eating just one meal a day. Anas Baba, NPR News, Gaza City.
0: The commercial spaceflight company SpaceX is preparing to launch a launch of its massive Starship rocket later today. As NPR's Jeff Broomfield reports, a lot is riding on this flight.
4: This will be Starship's 12th test flight, and it comes just as SpaceX is preparing to go public. Franco Granda is an analyst with PitchBook. He says investors will be watching closely.
5: Even though tests are inherently tests, SpaceX will want to get this one right.
4: Financial documents released ahead of the public offering show Starship is critical to SpaceX's plans for expanded satellite internet and data centers in space. The company spent $3 billion last year developing the rocket. Jeff Brumfield, NPR News.
0: The Ebola outbreak has prompted Homeland Security to route flights to the U.S. with travelers who've been in the Democratic Republic of the Congo, Uganda, or South Sudan to Washington Dulles. This is NPR. A new risk assessment by the research and advocacy group Common Sense Media found a popular AI talk therapy app is unsafe for teens. The group says the market for such AI apps is unstable and unregulated, and teens are particularly vulnerable. NPR's Ritu Chatterjee reports.
6: One of the most popular AI therapy apps, called Wysa, repeatedly missed clear signs of crises, including symptoms of psychosis and eating disorders, says Robbie Tierney. He heads AI and digital assessments at Common Sense Media.
7: For example, we published in the report examples of where we disclose clear eating disorder signals and the chatbot responds with excitement and saying, wow, that's such a great milestone. You must feel so proud of yourself.
6: Two school-based apps called Alongside and Sonar performed much better in assessments by Tierney and his team. Both apps detected signs of crises and connected individuals with a trained human on the phone. Ritu Chatterjee, NPR News.
0: The U.S. Commission of Fine Arts gave final approval today to President Trump's design plan for a triumphal arch. The president wants to build the 250-foot arch at an entrance to the nation's capital. The statue would include a Lady Liberty-like figure with two gilded eagles. The commission, all Trump appointees, approved a version of the arch that does not include four lions guarding the base. A public observation deck would give visitors a 360-degree view. Meta is cutting 8,000 jobs starting today and shifting another 7,000 employees to positions supporting AI. This is NPR.
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9: and Dvorak's Serenade for Winds. Hope you're well today. I was mentioning I have the Dvorak Serenade for Winds coming up and Dance of the Swans and a whole bunch of really good music. So I hope you can stick around for a little while. I'm Lynn Warfel. This is from a movie that starred one of my favorite actors because he's a terrific actor and he's Welsh. So for me, that's just, you know, batting 1,000 right there. Anthony Hopkins. It was a wonderful movie, Legends of the Fall, about the Ludlow family and following them across a couple of generations. James Horner did the music. Here's Legends of the Fall, the Ludlows.

It's such a pretty score for a lovely movie, Legends of the Fall, the Ludlows, James Horner's music, and he was leading the London Symphony Orchestra, which happens to be the orchestra on the soundtrack recording. This is music by Gabriella Lena Frank with the with the Utah Symphony Orchestra, led by Keith Lockhart, from her Three Latin American Dances. This is a Mestizo Waltz.

0: From three Latin American dances by Gabriela Lena Frank, that was the Mestizo Waltz with the Utah Symphony Orchestra led by Keith Lockhart.
1: Schumann originally wrote it for oboe, but his publisher published a violin version and also a version for clarinet in A.
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This is music by Antonín Dvořák. He wrote string serenades, and this one is for winds in D minor. His fortunes were changing, his career was taking off, and he was getting the recognition he so rightly deserved. Here are the Vienna Philharmonic Winds.

0: The Boston Symphony Orchestra, Dance of the Swans from Swan Lake. I'm Lynn Warfel.
1: Partly to mostly cloudy statewide today, windy central and east. Showers becoming likely west and north central with a chance of afternoon thunderstorms. Highs 60 to around 70. Mostly cloudy tonight, showers west and central with a chance of evening thunderstorms, lows in the 40s. Cloudy tomorrow, widespread showers, breezy east, highs 55 to 65. Saturday's highs will be 65 to 75. Slight chance of showers northeast, otherwise partly to mostly sunny. That's our forecast from Prairie Public. 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

This is an introduction to a nursery song, believe it or not. And when you think about fairy tales and nursery songs, they can be pretty gruesome. I remember coming home from kindergarten being terrified of the troll under the bridge in the Three Billy Goats Gruff Mrs. Heckert had just read to us before nap time. And think of the songs, Three Blind Mice, that one's gruesome. Humpty Dumpty, Goosey Goosey Gander, that's nasty. But once they get to the melody here, which we're not going to play for you until we get to the song, you'll recognize it. And it's kind of funny, the treatment that it was given by Ernst von Dohnányi. It's coming up.

Legend from Four Sketches by Eugene Goossens, with Susan Milan playing flute, and the London Chamber Music Group was the ensemble. More great music coming up, so I hope you can stay there for a while longer. We're going to start off with Mozart. I welcome you. I'm Lynn Warfel, and the Mozart we're going to hear, six German dances with the Academy led by Neville Mariner.

0: That's a lot of fun. Six German Dances by Mozart with the Academy of St. Martin in the Fields, led by Sir Neville Mariner. 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

This is a really fun piece, I think. Variations on a Nursery Song takes a while to get to it, and the introduction is incredible. Music by Ernst von Dohnányi, Hungarian composer, pianist, and conductor. Here's a great thing. He was going to the Academy of Music. He had won the approval of Brahms when he was still a student. And in June of 1897, he said, you know what? I'm going to take the finals. I'm going to take these exams without finishing my studies. And they allowed him to do it. And he passed with very high marks as a composer and a pianist. And he graduated at about 19 years of age. So, yeah, rather accomplished. Here is Variations on a Nursery Song, wait for it, with Eldar Nabolson and the Buffalo Philharmonic Orchestra, led by Joanne Folletta.

0: Variations on a Nursery Song by Ernst von Dohnányi, with Eldar Nabulsin playing piano and Joanne Folletta leading the Buffalo Philharmonic.
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2: Today on Main Street, North Dakota Monitor reporter Mary Storier joins a closer look with the Monitor to discuss proposed federal funding cuts that tribal college leaders say could threaten native language education, cultural preservation, and higher education opportunities in indigenous communities across North Dakota. Plus, a look at the Kilbourne Group's proposal for Fargo's future convention center. That's all ahead on today's Main Street at 3 p.m. and 7 p.m. Central, right here on Prairie Public.

0: The Rotterdam Philharmonic Orchestra, led by Yannick Nezet-Séguin, the Mother Goose Suite by Maurice Ravel, originally written for two pianos and written for the children of some friends of Maurice Ravel's, not for them to play, but just to enjoy. I'm Lynn Warfel. Thanks for joining me.
1: Partly to mostly cloudy statewide today, windy central and east. Showers becoming likely west and north central with a chance of afternoon thunderstorms. Highs 60 to around 70. Mostly cloudy tonight, showers west and central, a chance of evening thunderstorms, lows in the 40s. Cloudy tomorrow, widespread showers, breezy east, highs 55 to 65. Saturday's highs will be 65 to 75, slight chance of showers northeast, otherwise partly to mostly sunny. That's our forecast from Prairie Public. 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
3: Today on Main Street, proposed federal funding cuts are raising concerns about the future of North Dakota's tribal colleges. Reporter Mary Stoyer joins us for a closer look with the Monitor to discuss what tribal leaders, students, and graduates say is at stake for native language preservation, cultural identity, and access to higher education. Then in Tech with Peck, George Peck explains why traditional passwords may soon be replaced by pass keys, facial recognition, and multi-factor authentication, plus practical tips to better protect your digital life. And later, Kilbourne Group President Michael Almendinger discusses the proposed downtown Fargo Convention Center and their group's plan ahead of an expected city commission vote on it and what it could mean for Fargo's future growth and redevelopment. That's all ahead today on Main Street. Glad that you are with us. It all follows this news.
4: Live from NPR News in Washington, I'm Kristen Wright. President Trump vowed today the United States will recover Iran's stockpile of highly enriched uranium to stop Tehran from developing a nuclear weapon. He spoke to reporters at the White House earlier.
5: We will get it. We don't need it. We don't want it. We'll probably destroy it after we get it, but we're not going to let them have it.
4: Trump also criticized Iran's plans to charge fees at the Strait of Hormuz. The Pentagon puts the cost of Operation Epic Fury at $29 billion so far. But as NPR's Tom Bowman reports, the top Democrat on the Senate Armed Services Committee says costs may really add up to tens of billions more when accounting for lost aircraft.
6: The Congressional Research Service came out with a report recently, and it said that 42 fixed-wing and rotary-wing aircraft were lost so far in Operation Epic Fury, the attack on Iran. Among those are four F-15E Strike Eagle aircraft and seven KC-135 refueling aircraft and also 24 Reaper drones.
4: NPR's Tom Bowman reporting. The Democratic National Committee has released a postmortem of its 2024 election defeats, but the party says it doesn't stand behind the unfinished report or its conclusions. NPR's Stephen Fowler has more.
7: DNC Chair Ken Martin received the 2024 autopsy late last year and announced he wouldn't publish it, opting instead to focus on the party's victories in recent elections. Now he's apologizing and has made the 192-page document public. The report, titled Build to Win, Build to Last, is incomplete, didn't include any source documents or data to verify its claims, and is not something the party stands by, Martin said. The disconnect with the DNC comes as voters have record low approval of the Democratic Party, but continue to vote for Democratic candidates in large numbers. Stephen Fowler, NPR News.
4: For the first time, a Planned Parenthood organization is prescribing abortion medication for patients who are not pregnant. NPR's Selena Simmons-Duffin has the exclusive report on the service, which allows patients to have the medications at home in case they need them.
8: The new service is called Just in Case Abortion Pills, and it's being offered by Planned Parenthood Great Northwest, Hawaii, Alaska, Indiana, and Kentucky. Rebecca Gibran is the CEO.
9: As evidence supporting this model of care has continued to grow, and with supportive policy environments in Washington and in Hawaii, this really is the right time for us to step into this space.
8: The service is available to residents of Washington and Hawaii. They can get it via telehealth or in person at 16 health centers. Demand for getting abortion medication to have on hand spikes when abortion restrictions are in the news. Selena Simmons-Duffin, NPR News.
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12: 4 minutes past 3 Central, 2 Mountain for Prairie Public. I'm Danielle Webster. A federal grand jury has charged a Fort Yates man with first-degree murder after a years-long investigation by the FBI and Bureau of Indian Affairs. The incident happened in November of 2014. The indictment says 36-year-old Brutus Claymore entered a residence in Fort Yates and attempted to rob the residence there. It further says when one of the residents attempted to resist, Claymore stabbed that person with a knife, resulting in death. His trial is scheduled for June 23rd. And ahead of the season's first big travel weekend of the summer, Vision Zero is reminding drivers that dry roads, clear skies, and overall good driving conditions don't eliminate risks. In fact, Justin Bailey says summer months often mean an increase in roadway crashes and fatalities. Bailey is Safety Program Information Manager with the Highway Safety Division of the North Dakota Department of Transportation. He says one of the deadliest types of crashes happen during lane departures. Vision Zero is NDDOT's initiative that aims to eliminate roadway fatalities in the state. Bailey says removing distractions, staying rested, and not driving impaired can help reduce those crashes, but he also says motorists shouldn't overly rely on smart technology in new vehicles. Bailey says in addition to all that, drivers are encouraged to obey posted speed limits and always wear seat belts. Mostly cloudy tonight, showers west and central, a chance of evening thunderstorms, lows in the 40s. Your Friday tomorrow, cloudy with widespread showers, breezy east, highs in the mid-50s to the mid-60s, and partly cloudy tomorrow night, a chance of showers in the east. 6 minutes past 3 Central, 2 Mountain for Prairie Public, I'm Danielle Webster.
3: Welcome to this Thursday's edition of Main Street here on Prairie Public. We are glad that you are with us. I'm Craig Blumenschein. Coming up in just a bit, passwords may finally be getting locked out. George Peck joins us for Tech with Peck on passkeys, face scans, fingerprints, and the future of digital security. Then downtown Fargo's next big idea is nearing a vote. Michael Allmendinger of Kilbourne Group shares the vision for a convention center, civic center redevelopment, riverfront plans, and what it could mean for Fargo's future. But first, our weekly check-in with reporters from the North Dakota Monitor. This is a closer look with the Monitor. I'm Craig Blumenschein from Prairie Public. North Dakota's tribal colleges say proposed federal funding reductions could have far-reaching consequences, not only for higher education access, but also for native language preservation, cultural identity, and tribal self-determination. Tribal colleges' combined enrollment in the state is about 2,300 students statewide, and the largest is United Tribes Technical College in Bismarck, with between 700 and 800 students. In recent reporting for the North Dakota Monitor, reporter Mary Stoyer and her colleagues spoke with tribal college leaders, students, and graduates about what's at stake if federal support declines. Mary, welcome back to A Closer Look with the Monitor.
13: Thank you.
3: Give us an overview, if you would, Mary, the proposed federal funding cuts and why tribal colleges in North Dakota are so concerned right now.
13: So for the upcoming budget year, 2027, the Department of the Interior proposed cutting more than $150 million from tribal colleges and universities, as well as some other sort of college-level programs.
3: Is that nationwide?
13: That's nationwide. Some of our tribal colleges in North Dakota, they've expressed that that funding cut threatens to potentially close their doors if it goes through.
3: And so how are they making that warning known? What are they saying?
13: First, they're expressing what the danger particularly is and what that means for their schools. You know, they say they can't continue if that goes through, but also, you know, they've expressed that accounts for, at least when it comes to the Nueda Hidatsa College and then United Tribes Technical College, that in both of their cases, that federal funding accounts for more than 50% of their budgets. So, you know, if it were to be reduced by that much, they can't, you know, they wouldn't be able to continue in the long run.
14: For listeners who are unfamiliar with tribal colleges, Mary, explain the role these institutions play beyond academics.
13: So tribal colleges date back to kind of the second half of the 20th century, and they began being established by tribes as a way for them to have more independence over how they educate their communities. So it was part of this overarching movement, you know, in what historians kind of call the beginning of tribes' self-determination era, of being more independent and asserting their sovereignty from the U.S. government. And so obviously there's a long history of the federal government erasing tribal culture through the education system. So for tribes to have their own higher education institutions, not only does that mean they have like a local place where community members can go and further their education, oftentimes at a very affordable price, but it also means that these are institutions that can sort of preserve and pass on their culture, their language, and also educate students in an environment that's more comfortable for them. Often these are like smaller communities where there's like a very good faculty to student ratio, so they really get attention from professors. So that's why it's so much more important than just academics.
14: You mentioned how important tribal colleges are in your reporting and your colleagues' reporting, supporting first generation and low income students in Native communities. Expand on that for our listeners, Mary.
13: When I spoke to Twyla Baker, who's the president of Nueda Hidatsa Saanich College on Fort Berthold last year, to back up similar, although smaller, funding cuts were proposed last year by the federal government that didn't go through. She did emphasize that, like, for a lot of tribal communities in North Dakota, like, they're providing education to first generation, you know, college attendees, and because they're a lot of the times in their home communities, these students can go access an education, but they don't have to travel out of state. You know, they can stay in a community that might be close to their home. And, you know, a lot of these schools offer a lot of financial aid to their students.
14: Enjoying my conversation with Mary Stoyer. She and her college spoke with tribal college leaders, students, and graduates from North Dakota's tribal colleges about what's at stake if federal support declines. Mary, you mentioned self-determination in your reporting. What do you mean by that in the context of higher education?
13: I think for tribal communities in particular, so I attended the Sitting Bull College graduation last week, and Dallas Goldtooth delivered the commencement address, and he described in his speech tribal colleges as not just, you know, they're not just schools, they're part of self-determination for tribal communities. And I think his point was kind of like, I think he said, I'm paraphrasing here, but he said, like, you know, tribal colleges, they didn't just happen. Tribal communities really had to put forth a deliberate effort to establish them. Like, they had to work hard to put them there as a way to assert their own identities. And like I said before, it's a way for them to have a place that's dedicated to preserving their culture and, you know, teaching their students, like teaching their own next generation. So I think that's what he was getting at. And that's kind of where that idea comes from.
14: Were colleges starting to prioritize specific programs, services, or staffing areas leaders would want to prioritize or also maybe put at the top of the list to be cut first?
13: One of our freelancers, Kaylee Kern, she wrote a story more recently talking to both Twyla Baker and then also Russ McDonald, who's the president of United Tribes Technical College. And I think they did tell her that, like, they've had to put forth pretty lean budgets in anticipation of potentially having to face, if not these, like, bigger federal funding cuts. Like, I think they're also worried about smaller grants potentially being taken away. So I think, I don't know specifically what programs they might be trying to streamline, but I think they told her, you know, they probably have to, like, defer a lot of maintenance and stuff like that, or maybe, like, be more choosy about, like, hiring, or, like, put a, or, you know, not not grow their staff or something, sort of along those lines.
14: My experience, as many of our listeners know, comes from Wyoming. And I know the impact that Central Wyoming College has on its community in Riverton and Fremont County, and a significant portion of the students and learners that they serve are from the Wind River Indian Reservation. And so I wonder, the economic impact that these tribal colleges must have on their communities is genuine and real. How might these cuts impact those communities from an economic perspective?
13: So one study, I think I referenced it in my story last year, and then I think Kaylee also referenced it in her more recent story, but the North Dakota Tribal College System, they put out a report that found that from 22 to 2023, they added an estimated like $170 million to North Dakota's economy. And I think I remember the conversations from a year ago. I attended a conversation about tribal colleges, and they were talking about how, you know, in their communities, a lot of times, like where they're located is very rural, right? So they're, especially for the rural communities around them, they're a huge driver of they're a huge economic driver, and they have a lot of jobs, you know, in those areas.
14: Mary, did any of the presidents or students express optimism that either Doug Burgum, the current Secretary of the Interior, former North Dakota governor, or Congress could ultimately restore or work to protect funding for North Dakota's tribal colleges?
13: Not specifically to me, but again, in Kaylee's story, I think Russ McDonald said that he was confident that things would work out. I think she also contacted a couple of our delegates in Congress who said that they were supportive of the tribes and would kind of like work on, you know, I think she mentioned something from Representative Fedorchuk's office where Representative Fedorchuk was like, oh, you know, this budget proposal isn't final. So there's kind of a signal there that, you know, this isn't set in stone. But again, you know, we'll have to wait to see.
14: What stood out to you personally, Mary, when you were writing these stories?
13: So I think for the story I wrote last week where I attended the Sitting Bull College graduation, it really stood out to me when I talked to a couple students how important it was to them to have a local community where they felt like, you know, they could be themselves, where their Native identity was supported and they could connect with that. And also they really felt like they could connect with the faculty because the class sizes were smaller. One student I talked to said she spent most of her time growing up on the Standing Rock Reservation, but then another student was actually from Fort Washakie in Wyoming. So she had traveled a little bit to be at Sitting Bull College, but even she felt like she expressed that she felt very supported there and that it was really important to her. Like she said she had considered going to a bigger school, but that she was really glad she went to a smaller one. And then the other thing, I listened to a congressional hearing where, you know, Doug Burgum talked about, he was asked, I guess the proper word is probably interrogated about the budget. Some members of Congress were asking him, you know, like, why are you proposing these massive budget cuts, particularly to tribal colleges? And he said, well, you know, there are larger schools, and he pointed to Arizona State University, where he said, you know, they have the highest enrollment of tribal citizens in the country, and, you know, they're doing a great job, and they don't have the same level of federal subsidy. And he said, in his opinion, for some tribal colleges, the per pupil payment that they get from the federal government was, I think the words he used were like way out of whack. I think that was his quote. So I think it's important that people know that that's where, that's sort of like the thinking that's driving this decision. Although before I forget, I also wanted to mention, this wasn't my reporting or anything, but Kaylee also included it in her story that ProPublica did a study in 2024 where they found that based on what Congress has pledged to provide in funding for these tribal colleges and universities, they estimated at the time that they were actually being underfunded by $250 million a year. And again, that's based on this, the level of support that they've promised in law to provide. So I think that's also a very important context. But I think all of those things definitely stuck out.
14: You're saying that they were underfunded $250 million mm-hmm. before these cuts were suggested.
13: That's right. Yeah. Thank you for specifying that. Yeah.
14: I assume this conversation is not happening only in North Dakota. In fact, it's probably happening nationwide. Do you have a sense for how serious this problem is across the country?
13: What's interesting to me, I looked this up, and as long as I wasn't looking at an outdated map, I think there are a little over 30 tribal colleges and universities around the country. So it's definitely something that affects a lot of communities across the nation. But I also think that, you know, it's pretty neat that North Dakota has 5 out of the 30 something. I was looking at a map and the only state that has more is apparently Montana, which has 7. But anyway, that's to say, I think a lot of tribal colleges are in a similar situation where, you know, they, if this funding were to go away, they would have trouble keeping their doors open. And I think for all of them, you know, they have a similar purpose as North Dakota's in that, you know, for the communities that they serve, there are institutions that aren't only important for academics and for helping the students who attend them, but they're also important for preserving culture and history for Native nations.
14: That's Mary Stoyer. She's with the North Dakota Monitor, and she joins us for a closer look with the Monitor. You can read her reporting on tribal college funding, higher education, and Indigenous affairs, along with the reporting of her colleagues at NorthDakotaMonitor.com. It's free from subscriptions, free from paywalls, excellent reporting. North Dakota has 5 tribal colleges and universities, and Mary, this will be an important story to continue to follow.
13: Thank you very much.
14: Thanks for joining us on A Closer Look with the Monitor.
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14: This is Main Street on Prairie Public. I'm Craig Blumenschein, and for decades, passwords have been the keys to our digital lives. Everything from banking, shopping, to email and social media, but many technology companies now say passwords, that era, might finally be coming to an end, and replacing it are tools like passkeys, fingerprint authentication, facial recognition, and device-based security systems designed to be both safer and supposedly easier to use. So George Peck joins us now in Tech with Peck. George is our tech expert. How do you manage your passwords, George? Do you use a password manager?
15: You want to know. So my company, the company I work for, gave every employee access to a password manager. I can't remember, it was FirstPassword. I don't remember what it was. They're using a different one now because after everyone began to use that one, it got hacked. So like, all right, that was a bad idea. And I did not use it, although theoretically it's a good idea. And to let everyone know what a password manager is, you let it create unique, very strong passwords for you, a different one and a unique one for every site or every service you use. And then when you need to sign in, it sends the password on your behalf after you authenticate to it through some method. So the idea is you don't have to worry about all the passwords. They're all very strong. It probably changes them every, you know, few, you know, weeks or months. So theoretically, it's a way to keep your password safe as long as someone doesn't steal all the passwords from it and you don't forget how to get to it. So good idea. In my case, you're going to hate it, man. My password manager is a list of files in a shared space on my network that I go to when I need to remember them if I don't remember them because I use about the same 5 over and over again. So right. I am not a good password keeper.
14: But it is so frustrating, George, when we forget our passwords. And I'll tell you what, George, when we are not an Apple family like you are, we had, though, a

0: problems, and then to consider tightening the legal limit. I'm Celia Yopis-Jepson, Harvest Public Media.
1: And the old joke is, in North Dakota, we have two seasons, winter and road construction. And this is going to be a busy construction season.
2: We have over $700 million worth of projects across about 160 projects in the whole state. From a normal construction year, that's almost double.
1: Matt Linneman is DOT's Deputy Director for Engineering. He says North Dakota has a relatively short construction season, and he says DOT is reminding drivers to
2: plan ahead. Allow extra time, especially if you know you're going to be traveling through a work zone. Stay alert. Once you start seeing the orange cones and the orange traffic control devices, make sure that you're being alert, knowing that this is going to be different than what you're used to on a day-to-day basis. And we also know it takes extra time, right? It's going to cause some delay. And I know we all have very busy lives that we want to make sure that we can get through the day efficiently, but we just need to take a little bit of time and have some patience as we go through some of these work zones.
1: Some of the major projects scheduled for this summer include the U.S. Highway 85 construction south of Watford City, 42nd and Demers Underpass in Grand Forks, Memorial Highway in Mandan, and I-94 reconstruction east of Bismarck. For Prairie Public, I'm Danielle Webster.
3: This is Main Street on Prairie Public. I'm Craig Blumenschein. The story of who gets awarded Fargo's new convention center has been a big one this week. There's lots of excitement, interest, and anticipation for the state's largest city to move to the big leagues of attracting meetings and events and the subsequent development that results. Today, Prairie Public's program manager Eric Dethridge speaks with the man behind one of Fargo's most recognizable development groups.
4: Well, after more than a decade of imagining and several years of planning, the Fargo City Commission soon, possibly as early as next Tuesday, will decide who gets to build Fargo's new convention center and where it's going to be built. Now, the committee tasked with making the final recommendations to the City Commission chose Brujala's bid, but in second place, and still very much under consideration, is the downtown plan that would involve building upon the existing Civic Center site. And there's a lot more to it than that. Joining me is president of the lead organization behind the project, Kilbourn Group, Michael Almendinger. Mike, hi. Welcome to Prairie Public.
5: Yes. Hello, Eric. Great to be here. Thanks for having me.
4: So the vote is coming down. It's getting close. How are you feeling? Are you nervous?
5: Yeah, there's a little bit of nervous, but when I get nervous, I think about just staying focused on the information and the presentation and the communication that we can do to make our best case to show this project.
4: So you guys, and you guys meaning Kilbourn Group in particular, you've had a footprint in downtown Fargo, probably the most recognizable one and name for many, many years. You're behind so many projects that people know. The skyscraper across the street from us here at Prairie Public, the RDO headquarters, which also houses the Jasper Hotel. And outside of that, the wonderful Broadway Square that draws so many people and families all the time for concerts and other events. So why do you think you guys are primed and ready to be the caretakers of the Fargo Convention Center?
5: Yeah, thanks for asking. This is a great opportunity for the city to be figuring out where the next convention center should be. And I would just like to give a shout out to Visit Fargo Moorhead, Charlie Johnson, Shirley, and the full committee that put in over a year's worth of work to figure out where should this go in the city, and they've went through a good process. We believe that the downtown Fargo location has four main key differentiators. You know, first of all, is that this is the historic center of our city, and we have a great walkable district for people to experience. When people come to Fargo, they're going to be able to go to the convention, leave, and be in the middle of our entertainment district. We're going to have boutiques. There's, hotels already established. There's new hotels. It's just going to be a great experience for them. Architecturally, the building is awesome. I mean, because we're using the historic Civic Center and adding on to it to, reutilize that building, we do have a budget that allows us to bring in some great historical features of what we believe is, a strong connection for people to realize what downtown Fargo is and why Fargo's here.
4: Talk about some of those architectural aesthetics, because, I'm imagining the Theodore Roosevelt Presidential Library, how it incorporates the landscape into that architecture. Hector Airport's new terminal design really has some nice tones to it. And some of the renderings I've seen of the convention center, a la the old Civic Center, also seems to incorporate some of those elements.

0: some of those geographical elements into the design. Am I seeing that right?
1: You are, yeah. So EAPC is the architecture group, along with Gensler. And that team came up with a really great historic significant railroad track, the first one that crosses the Red River, and that's why the city of Fargo is here. They're using that architectural design inside of the corridor of this convention center.
0: Well, you got a letter to the editor in the Fargo Forum just on Wednesday from a board member of the Downtown Neighborhood Association, which endorsed your bid, I should say. She gave it an interesting architectural history of the Civic Center site and made the case for what's called contemporary adaptive reuse. What does that mean exactly?
1: Yeah, good question. I mean, there's a great book out there that called How Buildings Learn, and it takes a historic building and it needs to adapt with modern economics of a city. So if you look at any store or any building on Broadway and the original stores that were in those buildings, they've adapted through the years, right? I mean, they used to be warehouse, they used to have storage on the first floor, and now everything is different. The same applies to the Civic Center. This site is our Civic Quad. You know, we have City Hall, library. The Civic Center has been great. How many people have enjoyed a Class B basketball tournament in the Civic Center, right? And now that has moved on to larger places, and now this is a great spot for convention center.
0: Well, let's face it. I mean, no one's oohing and aahing over the design of the Civic Center right now. And
1: yes.
0: In fact, I've heard many complaints about the place. It's kind of long in the tooth. So how will you incorporate the existing space into something new you're building on top of and around it?
1: So when you look at the core, what we call a core and shell of the Civic Center, it has a 36-foot high ceiling, and it has a very large open volume on the inside. So we're going to keep the width of the Civic Center and simply just extend it to the south. And that, you know, luckily meets the formula and the program requirements for the new convention center.
0: Now, I'm curious because it's right against the Red River, very close to it. It's by City Hall. And I've always pictured with the Red River, like, how can Fargo somehow design a riverfront? And it seems like the channel is too far down. You know, it's not level with the downtown area. But is there any thought or plans in how you can incorporate that natural element, such as it is, into that part of downtown for some more revitalization?
1: Yeah, I'm glad you asked about that. I think it is one of the really unique opportunities that we have with the convention center, because with the diversion going around Fargo and being open within a year or two, that is going to provide new opportunities where we actually know what levels the flood will happen along the Red River. And with that information, now we can start adding some amenities to the trail system along the Red River. So we are going to be big advocates to do something pretty special on the Mid-America Steel site, you know, along the Red River, just make it a great walkable trail. You're going to be able to be at the convention center, downtown Fargo, and then be, you know, in the woods within minutes.
0: Well, if you're just joining us, hello there. You are listening to member-supported Prairie Public. I'm Eric Dethridge. We're talking with Mike Allmendinger. He's president of Kilbourne Group. Okay, so take us back to the new convention center, if you guys are the one to build it. So it's built, it's in operation, it's radio. Try to take the listener inside and tell them what they're going to see.
1: Oh, this is so fun. The team has spent so much time thinking about this. And I'm gonna start with, you know, waking up in the hotel connected to the convention center. Right? I mean, Radisson, the new Moxie, right across the street from the convention center. You simply are in the Skyway, walk 200 feet across the street, and you are in the convention center. And this convention center is, again, it's going to have brand new architectural features on all the corridors, the meeting space, banquet space. It's going to have a kind of a first-class kitchen to provide all the food and beverage. And it's just very simple layout. So there's easy to navigate, easy to go from inside to outside, have your event, all the flexibility you need for, you know, whether that's a sporting dance event, whether it's a convention, an exhibit hall, all of the great options we have. And then, you know, during lunch, you can stay at the convention center, or like many people, they want to hit the river and they want to go for a nature walk. They may need to take a phone call, go to downtown Fargo, experience something unique. What's awesome about downtown Fargo, when you are in the middle of Broadway, you know that there is nowhere else in the world like this place.
0: Mm. And you mentioned the name of the new boutique hotel. Now, I know the Radisson is part of your plans. You can
1: yeah.
0: see them. You know, there's an artist rendering of the top couple of floors, which right now law firms, I think, are up there. And
1: yes.
0: those would be converted into hotel rooms. I think I saw a rooftop bar, and I thought, cool.
1: Yes.
0: And you mentioned the Moxie. So tell us about all the hotel sort of angles of this plan.
1: Yeah. So there are three hotels that will be part of the convention center. So the Jasper Hotel that's existing and a Radisson Hotel that are existing connected to the Skyway. The new hotel, what we're planning on doing is actually building it on the existing police station site. So the architecture team is looking at a reuse of the police station with an addition or a demo of the police station and then build a brand new hotel there. The top floors of the Radisson would most likely be additional Radisson Blue rooms with a rooftop on there. Now, the ownership of those floors are by the office tenants and the businesses there. So it's undetermined whether they're going to want to relocate or not.
0: Well, yeah, it's a pretty nice address there.
1: Yeah,
0: it's
1: exactly.
0: A great view.
1: It is, yes. And it's going to get better. So I guess they might just want to stay there and keep their business there.
0: So this new hotel you're talking about, the police station, the old police station where the downtown engagement center is now, that's where the hotel would be?
1: Yes, that's where we're proposing the Moxie.
0: The Moxie. Okay, so let's do talk about the downtown engagement center. And for those of us who work downtown, we could see with our own eyes that there's an issue, like every city, with our unhoused population and drug addiction and all the things that draw people to downtown areas to try to find services like they get at the downtown engagement center. And, you know, the various reasons, the economy, the lack of affordable housing. But as a business, as a civic-minded and caring neighbor, how does your desire to attract residents, new residents, new entrepreneurs, families to downtown, new workers to downtown, how does that all sort of intersect with the desire to also, you know, address this issue that we all collectively are feeling?
1: Yeah, I think this has been a very, very important discussion in our city. And I know I've had at least, you know, 50 meetings, if not 80 meetings in trying to understand the solutions and how we work with the engagement center as a neighbor in the downtown district. And I think the conclusion has come that the need for the engagement center has very much grown over the past, call it 5 to 10 years. And as a society, as a community, we do need to provide the best services we can for especially addiction and mental health services, because those are the people that are probably really struggling, and those are where we see the chronic homelessness happening in downtown Fargo. Where the discussion has led in the past couple years, which I agree with, is that there's a regional need, and that regional need and regional location doesn't need to be in downtown Fargo. It can be in Fargo, but it doesn't need to be in downtown Fargo. And there are a lot of nonprofits that are helping out with services. So I see the discussion growing and expanding with multiple solutions. I think the state is looking at, you know, multiple solutions throughout the state. I believe that there's alignment that we as a state need to provide those mental health and addiction services. And then there are other people that, you know, cost of housing is too much. And they are doing everything they can to afford housing. Maybe they have something on their record. I think that's a different problem to solve. And I sure hope that we can figure out how to get funding in place to help solve those problems and help those people through a tough situation in their life.
0: Do you agree, like some have said here recently, that the city should be out of the business of helping the unhoused, that it should be nonprofits and, as you mentioned, the state? Or does the city also have a bit of a responsibility?
1: Yeah, I think the city has a responsibility. Now, I think where the conversation becomes challenging is if it's a regional service that's providing mental health and addiction services, then the region should contribute. It's not just the city of Fargo taxpayers. That's where I feel like there's, you know, a number of people feeling like, hey, we're doing a lot more than just for our citizens of Fargo. We're always going to have people moving here. We have people moving here for new jobs, and we have people moving here for services. I understand that, but I think the pendulum has swung a little bit too far to one direction, and it just needs to be a more collaborative effort with the state now that there's a recognition of how big the challenge actually is.
0: We're talking with Kilbourne Group President Mike Almendinger here on Member Supported Prairie Public. It's Main Street. I'm Eric Detheridge. Kilbourne's Civic Center bid for downtown Fargo is the second place finalist in the Convention Center Committee's recommendation. Now before the Fargo City Commission, they plan to vote on it maybe sometime next week. Well, Fargo's putting on its big boy, big girl pants like a lot of cities are and dealing
1: right.
0: with these kind of problems.
1: Yeah.
0: But talking about, you know, the some of the things that we see, the eyeball test when you drive downtown, which I do almost every day, I see developments, your developments. You have one that's going to house the Fargo-Moorhead Community Theater. Yeah. It's awesome. And as you told me, that you guys are just building more things, but you're letting others kind of come in and develop and fill up the projects that you build. But we can't help but see when we drive in, some of our favorite restaurants might have closed down. There was a liquor store that couldn't make it in downtown Fargo. And there was one, like a nail salon, I read, that was going to be closing. And so, yeah, you know, the economy obviously has ripple effects everywhere. But how will the Civic Center turning into the Convention Center, mm-hmm. how is that going to inject enough life to reverse those trends?
1: Yeah, good question. So Convention Center coming to downtown Fargo will absolutely help every business in downtown, okay, because it's going to bring guests and visitors that are going to be interested in the culture of Fargo. So they're going to experience the food, the beverage, the shopping, and that is going to help them. Right now, when you talk to most of the retail businesses in downtown, they have a lot of guests that come from out of Fargo. A high percentage of them do. When people come to Fargo-Moorhead community, they often come to downtown Fargo to visit. And that is where a lot of their business comes from. Of course, they have locals shopping as well and repeat customers. So I think that will just absolutely add a larger customer base for all the businesses in this district. That is one way that this will help. I think of it on the flip side, though, which is the Convention Center is a business, and it's owned by the city of Fargo, and it needs to compete for business. So I guess I get very excited when I think about how is Shirley with Visit Fargo-Moorhead going to be able to compete with all of the other cities in the area? We have an awesome downtown. We have vibrancy. We have, you know, 150 restaurants, you know, food and beverage and boutiques and hotels, and it's an awesome experience. And with a little of adjustment on our safety, we can offer a top-notch experience to our guest. And that's where I think the city of Fargo can really compete. And, you know, as the Visit Fargo-Moorhead describes, the best way to get somebody to hear is that, you know, or anyone that moves to Fargo, they always visit first,
0: yeah.
1: Right? And then yeah. If they come here and they like it, maybe they're going to be, you know, doing business here in the future or maybe even moving their families here.
0: Yeah, it's a great place to raise a family, as I know myself. Secretary Doug Burgum, I know a great friend of yours, a mentor, a hero of yours, and I think everybody to a person can give a tip of the hat and credit to Fargo's amazing civic revitalization. I mean, yeah. He has his fingerprints and your company has his their fingerprints and you too, all over it. He's undoubtedly forever going to be known as a champion of downtown Fargo and cities in general and city downtowns in North Dakota. He had a lot of goodwill of people on all sides of the aisle, but I think more people now see him through a bit more of a partisan lens. So for those who still love him now, I think I know the answer to this question. And for those who maybe don't or not so much anymore, how invested is he in Kilbourne Group now that he's not governor?
1: Yeah, I mean, Doug, he's not a part of the Kilbourne Group business in any way right now. He purposely, intentionally, and ethically, you know, went through the Senate hearing process and signed a document that he is not involved in the business of Kilbourne Group. So, you know, I think it's like any evolution of a business. Kilbourne Group was born from Doug's vision 20 years ago, and we have been building off of what the community vision was set back in 1990, early 2000s. So we feel like we are very fortunate to come to work every day and work on projects only in downtown Fargo. This is the only place we've done developments in all of these years, and the team loves downtown. This is our yard. This is our kind of backyard where we like to do projects. As you mentioned, you know, we've worked on over 60 projects in downtown Fargo, but our intent is to develop them, get businesses in them, and then let others own the buildings. I mean, and we've proven that. We've sold over 40 buildings in downtown over all these years. You know, it's really about the team at Kilbourne Group. I mean, we now have, you know, great expertise, great skill set to continue to develop. And that's what the mission for our company is. And, you know, this is a city I live in. I live a mile from downtown. And, you know, come here every single day with enthusiasm to keep going.
0: So what's your story? How did you land this gig at Kilbourne? I know you're from this area, no?
1: Yes, I'm from Wahpeton. And I grew up in my family owned a landscape construction business. I went to school at NDSU for landscape architecture and was introduced to urban design during that five-year program. So we did like these really great studies in downtown St. Paul and downtown Fargo. I started a landscape architecture business right after college. I met Doug through that business. And I was started, and actually it was an internship that I had at Great Plains Software. So there was a connection there, and the more we worked together, the more opportunities he gave me. Doug has just, you know, for me personally, for our team, for Kilbourne Group, he just continues for all of these early years, he continued to be the visionary, always believe in what we're doing, and just encourage us with 100% of his, you know, effort and vision himself. So he's been an awesome individual for me to work with through all these years.
0: Well, another person related to Doug, Joe Burgum, his son, has also enacted quite a vision for events in downtown Fargo with his Folkways project. And, I mean, you think of the Night Bazaar, the Farmer's Market. I mean, just all these much-loved events, the Chris Kindle Market, my goodness.
1: Yeah.
0: All you see when you go to these, every time I go, I just say, like, oh, there's just lots of kids and parents that are smiling and happy, and that's just amazing. Now, he's part of your group that's pitching to the city commission to land a convention center.
1: Yeah.
0: How will Folkways play a role?
1: Yeah, so Folkways will be part of the team thinking about the guest experience. You know, that is what they are the best at. And I think they've proven that through all the years. I remember working with Joe when, you know, there were historic buildings in downtown Fargo and he was throwing Halloween parties, you know, back in the high school days, right? And, you know, there was he's always been a community organizer and he's proven how successful he can do that. And if there's anyone that thinks about, you know, the guest experience at an event, it's Folkways and their entire team. I mean, you can just see it on all the small details that really matter. So they are going to be part of the team helping thinking through what is that guest experience for the downtown convention center.
0: So they're going to have people on stilts walking around the convention center?
1: Yeah, that's right.
0: In funny masks.
1: That's
0: you
1: right.
0: Mentioned Halloween. Yeah. Well, that's cool. That's really, really
1: That'd be
0: cool.
1: memorable.
0: Yeah,
1: yeah,
0: no
1: like
0: doubt.
1: That idea.
0: No doubt. So, Mike, by most amateur prognosticators, it's down to you guys and the dudes at Brewhalla. Although the city council, we should say, caveat is, and they've some of them, including Dave Pepcorn, have said, hey, they're all still in the running, meaning, you know, the Fargo Dome and Shields Arena as well. But most are saying it's probably down to you too. What distinguishes your bid from, let's say, Brewhalla's?
1: Well, I believe that the site and the location is the perfect size for the program that was sent out for the convention center. So the building works well. And that's unique to find a location in the heart of your city, especially the walkable district. Number two is that within a half a mile, there are 900 parcels of land, 600 different property owners, and over 200 businesses already existing. So just think about the impact it's going to have broadly across so many different community members that have really believed in downtown Fargo through these years. This will help give them a boost, and a boost is needed right now. And then I guess third is that I believe it downtown Fargo location will allow the city of Fargo to compete for the conventions and attract them to the Fargo, which is ultimately the most important part because, you know, this is a city project and the city needs to run that business. And for that to be successful, you know, I think we'll be able to compete really well for that business.
0: So if you get the gig, when's it going to be, when is construction going to start and when is it going to be ready to go?
1: Yeah, our proposal has us starting demolition in 27 and breaking ground with new foundations in the spring of 27.
0: Complete, ready for a convention in?
1: December of 28 is when we would turn it over to the operator and they would start preparing when I think we'll be ready for conventions in January.
0: Well, Michael Almendinger, he is president of Kilbourne Group, one of the lead organizations vying for Fargo's new convention center. He leads the Civic Center project. Hey, Mike, thanks for hanging out here on Main Street and chatting about it, and best of luck.
1: Eric, thank you for having me.
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3: This is Dakota Datebook for May 21st. During the Spanish-American War, Theodore Roosevelt was anxious to get into the action. He raised a volunteer cavalry unit for the conflict. Famously known as the Rough Riders, Roosevelt's volunteers served in Cuba and took part in the Battle of San Juan Hill. On April 6, 1917, the United States entered World War I. Roosevelt was once again eager to serve in the military. He contacted the Secretary of War and began laying plans to raise 4 divisions of volunteers for service in France. He offered his services to Woodrow Wilson, stating in a telegram, "I respectfully ask permission immediately to raise 2 divisions for immediate service at the front under the bill which has just become law, and hold myself ready to raise 4 divisions." He selected 18 officers and directed them to begin recruiting efforts. As with all things connected to Roosevelt, North Dakotans followed his actions closely, and newspapers across the state kept readers up to date. Roosevelt took note of Marshal Joseph Joffre's request for American troops to arrive in France as soon as possible. He said he would raise as many as 4 divisions, like the regiment I commanded in the Spanish War. There were mixed feelings about Roosevelt's offer. His political opponents accused him of grandstanding and argued that he lacked sufficient military experience. North Dakotans, however, were largely supportive. The Bismarck Tribune reprinted a column from the St. Paul Dispatch that took issue with Roosevelt's detractors. The column noted that his appearance in France with a volunteer force of Americans would exercise tremendous moral and sentimental influence. It would hearten friend and discourage foe. President Wilson declined Roosevelt's offer. The implementation of the draft removed the need to depend on volunteer units. Roosevelt remained gracious and diplomatic. He responded, "As good American citizens, we loyally obeyed the decision of the commander-in-chief." He informed those who had already volunteered that they were released from any obligation and encouraged them to join regular Army units instead. There were reports of discussion within Army circles that some role might still be found for Roosevelt, but much to his disappointment, nothing came of it. All 4 of his sons served in the war. Quentin was killed, while Theodore Jr. and Archie were both wounded. But this was one war that Teddy himself had to sit out. Today's Dakota Datebook is written by Dr. Carol Butcher. I'm Merrill Pepcorn.
4: Dakota Datebook is produced in cooperation with the State Historical Society of North Dakota, with funding by the Study ND, North Dakota's largest lifelong learning community.
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mostly cloudy tonight. Showers west and central with a chance of evening thunderstorms. Lows in the 40s. Your Friday tomorrow, cloudy and widespread showers. Breezy east with highs in the mid-50s to mid-60s. And Friday night, partly cloudy skies, a chance of showers east. Lows in the mid-30s southwest to the mid-40s in the northeast. That's your weather from member-supported Prairie Public. 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

0: This is Prairie Public, a news, music, and information service in partnership with North Dakota State University, KDSU Fargo, KUND Grand Forks, KPRJ Jamestown, KCND Bismarck, KDPR Dickinson, KMPR Minot, KPPW Williston, and KPPD Devils Lake.
1: I think it might be the most corrupt single action in presidential history, or is certainly up there.
2: Police officers who defended the Capitol on January 6th are suing to stop President Trump's anti-weaponization fund.
3: For Thursday, May 21st, it's All Things Considered from NPR News.
2: I'm Juana Summers.
3: And I'm Scott Detrow. Coming up, we hear from two reporters on opposite sides of the U.S. about a way to plant an entire forest in a tiny plot of land.
4: I don't want to put an American chestnut right next to another American chestnut. I want to put a variety so it's, like, diverse.
2: And aid groups working to respond to the Ebola outbreak say they're facing numerous challenges, including funding cuts and supply chain issues.
3: Also, we look ahead to the opening round of the French Open.
2: Tennis Hall of Famer Lindsay Davenport weighs in.
5: One of the biggest challenges in tennis is kind of having to change your game from surface to surface.
3: First News.
6: Live from NPR News in Washington, I'm Ryland Barton. Secretary of State Marco Rubio says President Trump prefers a negotiating settlement with Cuba, but that the likelihood of that is not very high right now. The administration's been ramping up the pressure on the communist government there to change its system, as NPR's Michelle Kellerman reports.
7: A day after the Department of Justice announced an indictment against former Cuban President Raul Castro, Secretary Rubio kept up the pressure, describing Cuba as a national security threat for its connections to Russia and China.
8: And the other thing that poses a threat to the national security of the United States is to have a failed state 90 miles from our shores run by friends of our adversaries.
7: He would not say if the U.S. would try to arrest the 94-year-old Castro, as the Trump administration did with Venezuelan leader Nicolas Maduro earlier this year. Rubio was speaking on the tarmac in Florida before heading to Sweden for a NATO meeting. Michelle Kellerman, NPR News, the State Department.
6: The Minnesota woman convicted of leading what prosecutors say was the nation's largest COVID fraud scheme today received a 42-year federal prison sentence, Matt Sepik of Minnesota Public Radio reports.
9: Amy Bach ran a nonprofit called Feeding Our Future. She and her dozens of co-defendants exploited pandemic rule changes and lax oversight to steal nearly $250 million from federal child nutrition programs. While Democratic Governor Tim Walz was not implicated, the scheme happened on his watch and was a major factor in his decision earlier this year not to seek re-election.
6: Matt Sepik from Minnesota Public Radio reporting. Meta has settled a lawsuit brought by a rural Eastern Kentucky District Breathitt County Schools just weeks before the case was set to go to trial. NPR's Shannon Bond reports it's one of more than 1,000 districts around the country that are suing social media companies over mental health harms to students.
10: The school districts say they've borne the costs of supporting students harmed by excessive use of social media. The Kentucky case had been selected as the first school district lawsuit to go to trial in Oakland in June. The district settled with the other defendants, YouTube, Snapchat, and TikTok, last week. The terms of the settlements were not disclosed. A spokesperson for Meta said in a statement, quote, "We've resolved this case amicably and remain focused on our longstanding work to build protections," end quote, citing teen accounts and parental controls. Meta has already lost cases in California and New Mexico state courts over alleged harms of its platforms to children. Shannon Bond, NPR News.
6: The U.S. Commission of Fine Arts approved the design for a triumphal arch President Trump wants to build at the entrance to the nation's capital. He says Washington, D.C. needs an arch because it's the only major Western capital without one. His version would rise on a traffic circle between the Lincoln Memorial and Arlington National Cemetery at 250 feet high. Critics say the arch is too tall for the region. 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
12: 4 minutes past the hour, you're listening to All Things Considered on member-supported Prairie Public. From the newsroom, I'm Danielle Webster. An environmental group wants the federal government to consider the health impacts of legal nitrate contamination in public drinking water. Harvest Public Media's Celia Llopis-Jepson reports.
13: The nonprofit Environmental Working Group says nearly one-fifth of Americans rely on community water supplies that showed elevated nitrate in recent years. It's especially common in agriculture states like Kansas, Nebraska, Wisconsin, and Texas because of fertilizer and manure. And it's legal up to 10 milligrams of nitrate per liter of drinking water. The Environmental Working Group wants the federal government to complete a review of studies linking nitrate to colorectal cancer, birth defects, and other health problems, and then to consider tightening the legal limit. I'm Celia Llopis-Jepson, Harvest Public Media.
12: Cloudy skies in Williston this hour, 56 degrees, partly sunny in Minot and 70. Bismarck, Mandan, mostly sunny, 72. Dickinson, partly sunny, 64. Grand Forks and East Grand Forks, partly sunny this hour, 70 degrees, sunny in Devil's Lake and 67. Fargo-Moorhead, mostly sunny, 70. And Jamestown, partly sunny, 66 degrees. Mostly cloudy tonight, showers west and central with a chance of evening thunderstorms, lows in the 40s. Your Friday tomorrow, cloudy with widespread showers and breezy east, highs in the mid-50s to mid-60s. And on Friday night, tomorrow night, partly cloudy skies, a chance of showers in the east, lows in the mid-30s southwest to the mid-40s in the northeast. It's 6 minutes past the hour. 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I'm Danielle Webster. Now, up next on All Things Considered, President Trump's anti-weaponization fund may be used to give money to January 6th rioters. This over the objections of those who defended the Capitol. Officers who were injured that day are trying to stop the potential payouts. That story next. Stay with us.
3: 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I'm Scott Detrow.
14: And I'm Juana Summers. Rioters who attacked the Capitol on January 6, 2021 are hoping for a payday from the Trump administration's new $1.8 billion anti-weaponization fund. Vice President J.D. Vance told reporters that people who assaulted police that day are also eligible to apply.
15: If we think that somebody was unfairly prosecuted and deserves just compensation, then that's what this fund is going to exist to provide.
14: But police who were injured while protecting the Capitol are trying to stop the payouts. NPR investigative correspondent Tom Dreisbach reports.
16: D.C. police officer Daniel Hodges was repeatedly assaulted on January 6th. Rioters punched, kicked, and hit him with a stolen police baton and crushed him inside a doorframe. Blood dripped out of his mouth as he cried for help. Now, the Trump administration says that the people convicted of assaulting him may not just deserve pardons. They can also apply for taxpayer funds from the new anti-weaponization fund. Hodges calls that a travesty.
17: By any reasonable metric, it doesn't make any sense. Why would you pay people who attacked the police at the Capitol of the United States, who tried to stop the peaceful transfer of power?
16: Hodges and another police officer who defended the Capitol, Harry Dunn, are now suing the federal government to try to stop payouts to the rioters. Pardons already restored many of the rioters' gun rights. Now they may get money, too.
17: If they get this payout, then they'll have significant financial resources, and they have no ethical qualms about it. So what would stop them from carrying out any more violence?
16: Hodges and Dunn are represented in the lawsuit by Brendan Ballew. He's a former federal prosecutor who worked on January 6 cases, and he now leads a group called the Public Integrity Project.
1: I think it might be the most corrupt single action in presidential history, or is certainly up there.
16: At the same time, former January 6 defendants are getting their applications ready, like Jake Lang. Here's how he answered the phone when I called him.
18: Jake Lang's office, America's newest billionaire.
16: Back on January 6th, he attacked police officers with a baseball bat.
19: This is our house! This is our house!
16: Lang argues he was justified because he believes the 2020 election was stolen. And since Trump released him from jail, he's become known as a white power activist and provocateur, anti-immigrant, anti-Muslim, and anti-Semitic. He's been caught on camera shouting the N-word. Lang was exaggerating about becoming a billionaire, but he does expect January 6th defendants to get big checks.
18: The misdemeanor cases should be looking to receive several hundred thousand dollars, and some of the cases like mine may be looking at upwards of $1 million.
16: Lang says the money sends a message.
18: If you sacrifice for your country, if you do the right thing in the face of evil, you will be rewarded for your bravery, for your patriotism, for your love of your country. And that's the message President Trump is sending.
16: That money could also go toward his new legal bills. Lang is currently facing criminal charges in both Minnesota for alleged property damage and Washington, D.C. for allegedly threatening a police officer. He says he did nothing wrong. Trump administration officials say they are not ruling out payments to people like Lang, people charged or convicted of assaulting police. And CNN asked acting Attorney General Todd Blanche about that.
20: Would you be okay with people who were convicted of hurting police getting taxpayer money?
21: Just to be clear, people that hurt police get money all the time.
16: Blanche said the government pays legal settlements if someone's rights were violated. And even though violence against police is, quote, abhorrent, he said they'll look case by case. Tom Dreisbach, NPR News.
3: Paris will host the opening round of the French Open this Sunday, but tennis's second Grand Slam of the year has a missing main character. Back-to-back French Open winner Carlos Alcaraz announced he would not be competing due to an injury. The defending women's champion, Coco Gauff, is in top form and on her surface of choice, clay, but she faces tough competition to reclaim the title. Lindsay Davenport knows a thing or two about Paris's clay tennis court. She won a doubles title at the French Open back in 1996 and joins us now. Welcome to All Things Considered.
5: Hey, thanks for having me.
3: What is the best way to describe what Paris is like when the French Open is getting started?
5: Oh, man. It's always the Grand Slam that requires the most physicality from the players, the most creativity. The clay surface is unlike any other surface played on tennis. The points are longer. You have to construct more. It's a little bit slower, so it gives players some time to be a little bit more artistic or creative with their shots. And all of that kind of comes together in a way that you, the type of tennis you don't see in New York at the US Open, you don't see at Wimbledon. So it's always a really interesting Grand Slam because a lot of players that maybe don't do well on the faster surfaces, you see them really thrive in Paris. And the crowd is definitely more into it and stylistic than a lot of other crowds. So it really makes for just an awesome couple weeks to end the spring.
3: What is the best way for like a weekend tennis player to fully understand and grasp how challenging it is for a world-class athlete to adjust their style of play to get ready for a clay courts open like this?
5: It's one thing that kind of gets lost a lot of times in TV. And one of the biggest challenges in tennis is kind of having to change your game from surface to surface. And the red clay courts at Roland Garros in Paris, they're very slow. You have the ability to slide in and out of corners. You'll see players be able to hit with more topspin. When the ball lands on a clay court, it bounces higher. So a lot of times for the American fans, they're really used to a lot of the American players, but a lot of Americans grow up on hard court. Their balls travel a little bit more straight. They're a little flatter. They're a little harder. Clay really rewards more spin. It rewards more angle. A lot of times that's why you see the Europeans really thrive at Roland Garros because they've grown up on the surface. So patience is number one thing you've got to have, and you've got to have the movement.
3: Yeah. Let's look at the women's side first. I, of course, mentioned Coco Gauff at the top of this. Who are the other players you're keeping an eye on and curious to see how they do?
5: Yeah, for the women's tennis, it seems to be about Coco a lot of the time, especially here in the United States. And watching her last year was one of my best memories of working Roland Garros in the, gosh, how many years I've worked it, 18 years. And her ability to fight her way through that tournament, win her seven matches, and take out at the world number one at the end, Aryna Sabalenka, in a very dramatic final. Coco hasn't had the best year in 2026, but started to get some confidence back in the last few weeks, playing over in Europe in some of the lead-in tournaments. She is the best mover out on clay. She has the most variety in her game compared to other players out there, and she fights the hardest. And those three attributes serve her so well in Paris.
3: And on the men's side, is it fair to say it's wide open with Alcaraz not in the mix?
5: It's funny, with Alcaraz not in the mix, a huge bummer, but I think it's Jannik Sinner. I mean, the guy barely loses matches. He's good on all surfaces. And right now, he doesn't have Carlos to challenge him.
3: What are you most looking forward to seeing?
5: You know, I always love to go to Paris. It's going to be so interesting. The beginning of the tournament, they're actually forecasted the hottest first week ever. They're supposed to be at least 5 days of 90-degree weather. I'm curious to see what kind of physical challenges that presents for the players. you have to be good for 14 or 15 days. And it's unlike any other sport. You've got to be able to stay healthy. You've got to be able to peak in the second week if you're really looking to win. I always look at the Americans and how they're doing. We have so many great Americans right now in the top 100 in both the women's and men's sides. So I'm just a huge tennis fan when I get there. And even when I'm not working, I'm sneaking around to try and watch everybody else play.
3: Longtime tennis star Lindsay Davenport, thank you for talking to us about the French Open.
5: Thanks, guys.
14: Time now for My Unsung Hero, our series from the team at the Hidden Brain podcast. My Unsung Hero tells the stories of people whose kindness left a lasting impression on someone else. Today's story comes from Pat Gentile. In her late 50s, Pat was diagnosed with breast cancer. During chemotherapy, she lost all of her hair, so she started wearing a wig.
0: But that wig, and I only had one wig, that wig was itchy, and it was annoying. And when I worked all day, I'd get a headache by the time I got home. So at some point, I decided when I sort of had a crew cut look that it was time to give the wig up. So on my way to work, the very first time I was going to wear no wig, it was really nerve-wracking because I didn't want to get the pity eyes that people give you when you're sick. I wanted to just keep moving on my work and in my profession. I was a dean at a college. I was a spokesperson. I was in a lot of visibility. And so the professional look was important. And so I was really nervous the first day that I went to work without my wig. And I had stopped prior to work at a convenience store. And I was in the aisles. And a woman came up to me, said, "Not everybody could wear a hairstyle like that. You look fabulous." And I was stunned, but got "thank you very much" out. And then she just walked away. And when I got back out to the car, I sat there for a while, sort of, you know, embracing this wonderful, kind thing that this person had said to me. And it really made a turning point for me that made me feel seen, made me feel normal, and gave me the courage to get to work and just get started. So that's what happened. And so I think about this woman a lot. I still see her in my mind's eye. I only saw her for a few seconds, but she made such an impression on me that I'm kinder because of her. So I'm very grateful to her.
14: Pat Gentile lives in Sea Isle City, New Jersey. She has had no evidence of cancer since 2011. You can find more stories of unsung heroes and learn how to submit your own at hiddenbrain.org.

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2: 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The rest are all on 91.9 FM, K220FJ in Bowman, North Dakota, Headinger, North Dakota, K220FG, and Plentywood, Montana, K220FE. Now, coming up next on All Things Considered, communities across the U.S. are turning small plots of land into highly dense forests that grow quickly. Turns out these forests have roots to a decades-old planting method that originated in Japan. Stay with us.

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1: 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I'm Juana Summers.
2: And I'm Scott Detrow. It is Climate Solutions Week, and today we are talking about a way to plant an entire forest in a tiny plot of land. Think of your neighborhood block. The idea started in Japan, and it has been gaining traction in the U.S. NPR sent two reporters to opposite ends of the country to find out why. We begin with WBUR's Bianca Garcia outside of Boston.
3: Okay, this one is ready.
4: In Attleboro, Massachusetts, 50 volunteers gather on an abandoned baseball field. The city's Parks and Forestry Department recently dug between home plate and the pitcher's mound. They brought in new soil and built a fence line around it. This is where the city's first pocket-sized forest will go. 550 native plants have to go in the ground. Volunteers wearing gardening gloves and wellies form a sort of production line. Some dunk saplings in troughs of nutrient-rich water. Others step on shovels to dig holes for the saplings. Some forage for logs heavy with mushrooms. These get folded into the soil to pack it with good stuff. Sydney Battle carefully considers where to plant a sapling in her hands. She's a sophomore at Attleboro High School.
5: I don't want to put an American chestnut right next to another American chestnut. I want to put a variety so it's, like, diverse.
4: Plant diversity is key to what's called the Miyawaki method. It was invented by a Japanese botanist, Akira Miyawaki, in the 1970s. The main idea is to mimic natural, dense forests. That's exactly what volunteers like Jamie Young are doing in Attleboro. He's a junior at Clark University who wants to work in forestry. He shows me how closely to dig the holes for the trees.
6: Oh my gosh, this is my favorite part. So it's about 18 inches, which is your knuckles to your elbow. Yeah, that's how close the trees are.
4: These trees will compete for sunlight and nutrients, so they'll shoot up really fast. Miyawaki forests are said to mature in 20 years rather than the usual 200. Here's Jamie Young again.
6: This will cool the area that it surrounds, and it will sponge the water that comes in from flooding. And I think
4: that's a big deal for Attleboro. In 2023, almost a foot of rain pooled on concrete streets with nowhere to drain. The atmosphere is warming due to climate change, which makes it hold more moisture. So Attleboro can expect more extreme rain in the years to come. These forests aren't a new idea. For more of the backstory, I'm handing the mic to my colleague Courtney Flatt from Northwest Public Broadcasting in Washington State.
7: Thanks, Bianca. Akira Miyawaki was interested in how forests can protect people from natural disasters. He died in 2021, but Fumido Koyake worked with Miyawaki. Now Koyake is an emeritus professor at Yokohama National University in Japan.
8: In 1960s, industrial spaces were dusty and noisy.
7: Koyake says that when Miyawaki first came up with this method, climate change wasn't a thing yet. Now it is. Many people who have planted these forests have latched onto them as a climate solution. They say these pocket forests can soak up carbon dioxide, increase biodiversity, and cool down cities. You can find these forests all over the world. Like here in the U.S., if Attleboro's problem is it's too wet, the issue in Toppenish, Washington, is it's too dry. Take the spot on the Yakima Nation land. It used to be nothing but dirt. Blowing dust made it really hard for drivers to see. That is, until about 6 years ago. That's when Deborah Bird helped plant a Miyawaki forest here.
9: This would be what you would see if you came here, you know, 200 years ago.
7: Bird is a vice chairwoman for the Yakima Nation General Council. She says the plant's roots hold the soil in place. Aspens and cottonwood trees provide shade from the high desert sun.
9: In the summertime, it gets really hot in Yakima.
7: The temperatures can soar to 90 degrees. That's only getting worse with climate change.
9: It's like 10 to 20 degrees cooler inside here. It's really nice.
7: This mini forest was planted near the tribe's jail. Bird says incarcerated people use the mini forest for rehabilitation.
9: Since it's a place of healing.
7: She says this forest was planted in the shape of a medicine wheel. Pathways form the spokes. They lead to an empty hub at the center. Bird points out plants used for traditional purposes.
9: We have alder, we have camas planted, all the naturals, we have a lot of roses.
7: Bird says this forest heals the land, but the science isn't settled on how well the method works as a climate solution. For that part of the story, I'm handing the mic back to WBUR's Bianca Garcia.
10: Yeah, thanks, Courtney. Nerkes Morales is a forestry expert at the Bioeconomy Science Institute in New Zealand. He conducts a lot of research in Chile. Morales noticed the Miyawaki method catching on there, and he wondered if it actually worked.
11: We started looking information about the method, and then when we start figuring out that there wasn't too much evidence to support the claims of the method.
10: It's unclear how effective Miyawaki forests are at reducing emissions, and studies that have been done about this tree planting method don't look at other types of forests grown in the same environment.
11: So how you're going to support that this is better than these other kind of strategies?
10: Other well-researched strategies, like planting single neighborhood trees, for example. John Rogan calls those the foot soldiers of urban cooling. He's a geographer at Clark University in Massachusetts who studies urban plantings. He says that tree planting is a known way to adapt to a hotter planet, and it is a climate solution. So if a city wants to plant a Miyawaki forest to cool down, they should go for it.
12: Any type of greenery is better than none.
10: And Miyawaki forests have one superpower.
12: They generate public interest in greening and participation.
10: Rogan helped the volunteers in Attleboro plant their forest. After about 4 hours of intense work, the volunteers planted the final tree, a serviceberry shrub.
13: This is it.
14: The last one.
10: Volunteers stepped back to admire their work, and I asked Rogan what was next for this tiny forest.
15: It's going to need watering to a certain degree. That will be a big part of it. But you'll see, you know, if we were here in 2 months' time, you'll see growth. There's no doubt about it.
10: In 5 years, these hundreds of plants will form a thicket so dense you can barely walk through. The forest will be self-sustaining. Roots will deepen the soil so it can absorb more rain, and branches will bring shade to help the people of Attleboro stay cool. For NPR News, I'm Bianca Garcia in Boston.
7: And I'm Courtney Flatt in Toppenish, Washington.
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1: I'm Peter Sagal. This week, Bill Curtis retires as judge and scorekeeper. He says he's looking forward to enjoying the show as a listener and writing in to correct our grammar, just like all of you do. 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
2: The Trump administration has started paying out the $166 billion it owes in tariff refunds. 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Half, though, is not whole.
3: About half of what I claimed for refund was in my bank account. Like, the cash was actually already not even pending. It was already deposited.
2: I'm Kai Rizdahl. 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Next time on Marketplace.
4: Listen to Marketplace tonight at 6 Central 5 Mountain here on Prairie Public. 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It's All Things Considered on member-supported Prairie Public. From the newsroom, I'm Danielle Webster. Chances are, if you're driving on North Dakota highways, you'll be seeing those familiar traffic cones and orange signs indicating that it's road construction season. State agents

0: Hansen is Executive Vice President for the Associated General Contractors of North Dakota. He says the 2025 North Dakota legislature passed higher fines for speeding in construction zones. It went from a minimum fine of $80 to a minimum fine of $150. Hansen says he doesn't have hard data on how that change is affecting driver behavior.
1: But anecdotally, the Highway Patrol tells us that that change in minimum fee has people taking notice, and they're noticing that people are slowing down. So we believe it's working. We hope the stats will prove that. But just a reminder that if you make the mistake of speeding in a construction work zone, there will be a stiffer financial penalty that you will be subjected to. So another reason why to be safe and save yourself a few dollars.
0: The North Dakota Highway Patrol has some other tips for staying safe in construction zones. Here's the patrol's Major Tom Iverson.
2: Wear your seatbelt, obey the posted speed limit, don't tailgate, and when in doubt, just simply slow down when you're traveling through that work zone.
0: Speaking of driving, ahead of the season's first big travel weekend of the summer, Vision Zero is reminding drivers that dry roads, clear skies, and overall good driving conditions don't eliminate risks. In fact, Justin Bailey says summer months often means an increase in roadway crashes and fatalities. Bailey is Safety Program Information Manager with the Highway Safety Division of the North Dakota Department of Transportation. He says one of the deadliest types of crashes happens during lane departures.
3: When we think about the clear weather and people driving a little bit faster, a little bit quicker, making those decisions a little bit more recklessly, we just want to encourage drivers to be careful and understand, you know, lane departure crashes are preventable. It's commonly linked to drivers being distracted, drowsy or tired, and kind of slowly veering off that road. And we also see a lot of lane departure crashes, you know, linked with impairment as well.
0: Vision Zero is NDDOT's initiative that aims to eliminate roadway fatalities in North Dakota. Bailey says removing distractions, staying rested, and not driving impaired can help reduce these crashes. But he also says motorists should not overly rely on smart technology in newer vehicles.
3: We see a lot of lane assist technology in cars. Not over trusting those is important. And not relying on that technology to keep you in your lane. It does not replace attentive, engaged drivers. So just being careful of that as well.
0: Bailey says, in addition to all of this, drivers are encouraged to obey posted speed limits and always wear seatbelts. Look at current conditions across the state this hour. Cloudy skies in Williston, 56 degrees. Partly sunny in Minot and 70. Bismarck-Mandan, mostly sunny, 72. Dickinson, partly sunny and 64. Grand Forks and East Grand Forks, partly sunny, 70 degrees. Sunny in Devil's Lake and 67. Mostly sunny in Fargo-Moorhead, 70 degrees. Jamestown, partly sunny and 66. Your forecast for tonight, mostly cloudy, showers west and central, and a chance of evening thunderstorms, lows in the 40s. Your Friday tomorrow, cloudy with widespread showers, breezy east, highs in the mid-50s to the mid-60s. Friday night, partly cloudy, a chance of showers in the east, lows in the mid-30s southwest to the mid-40s southeast. Your Saturday looking to be mostly sunny. Highs in the mid-60s to mid-70s. And your Sunday should be sunny. Lows in the 40s. Highs in the mid-70s to the mid-80s. Now keep it tuned to Prairie Public. In about 10 minutes, the AI model Claude was so powerful that Anthropic decided not to release it to the masses. Then the company put out a security tool to address software vulnerabilities. But first, Republican Congressman Brian Fitzpatrick's willingness to buck President Trump has gotten the president's attention. Coming up, Fitzpatrick talks about his efforts to derail Trump's so-called anti-weaponization fund. That's next. It's 35 minutes past the hour, and it's All Things Considered on member-supported Prairie Public. From the newsroom, I'm Danielle Webster.

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1: 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I'm Scott Detrow.
2: And I'm Juana Summers. An Ebola outbreak is spreading through the northeast region of the Democratic Republic of the Congo. There have been more than 600 suspected cases of the disease and more than 130 suspected deaths. Aid groups are ramping up their response, sending in medical supplies and staff to help manage the spread. But as NPR's Fatma Tanis reports, they are facing significant challenges.
3: The DRC does have periodic outbreaks of Ebola, but this is a rare strain of the virus, for which there's no vaccine. And Ituri province, where the outbreak started, is rural, but towns are densely populated. Many people are constantly on the move, displaced by the ongoing violence in the region. Robin Savage is the global humanitarian director for CARE.
4: They are unable to buy soap. They are without water. They are living in very challenging environments to begin with, in very close quarters with one another. So the longer displacement continues, the more challenging it's going to be to manage transmission.
3: Aid groups say the health infrastructure in this region has been weakened by lack of security and a shortage of health staff. So a lot of work needs to be done to raise awareness about the disease and the symptoms, says Dr. Manenji Mangundu with Oxfam.
5: We have actually done a lot of awareness raising through radios to make sure that people, whenever they suspect, they should just take to the nearest hospital and they should not be in contact with the fluids of that person.
3: A key role that humanitarians play in these kinds of crisis situations is dispelling misinformation and distrust of authorities, says Rose Chuenko with Mercy Corps.
6: The resurfacing of the myths, religious, cultural beliefs around illness, around Ebola.
3: On Thursday, she says a hospital was attacked when family members demanded the release of the body of a relative who had died of Ebola.
6: There's an isolation area in the compound of the hospital where those remains were being kept before they could be released to the community safely. But frustrations just got the better of it. And so part of that isolation area was set on fire.
3: Her team is now working with those family members on their concerns and fears. Meanwhile, Oxfam's Mangundu says one big concern for him is medical supplies.
5: Ebola is quite tricky. You need to have a facility for isolation. You need to have more chlorine for disinfection. We need to have clean water and soap.
3: They also need proper disposal of contaminated materials and proper burial of contaminated bodies, since they can still spread the disease. Mangundu's team is working to buy all the soap and disinfectants available in the local markets for distribution. Normally, they'd be getting large shipments of medical supplies, but those have been hampered by funding shortages and border closures. Kieran Donnelly is the head of crisis response with the International Rescue Committee. He says there's also a global shortage of medical supplies due to the constraints on shipping routes from the Iran war.
7: We're also seeing an increase in costs. That means that our limited budgets enable us to reach fewer people because fuel and other supplies have gone up. So that's a global challenge, which is certainly impacting our ability to mobilize rapidly.
3: Robin Savage with CARE says she's feeling the absence of the U.S. in this response. It's the first outbreak since the Trump administration dismantled USAID.
4: We really need the UN to play a leadership role here in procuring, securing, and distributing these materials at the community level.
3: Aid groups are facing this crisis without the institutional support they historically relied on, she says. Fatma Tanis, NPR News.

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0: AI company Anthropic claims a new model it introduced last month is so powerful it is too dangerous to release to the public. It's called Claude Mythos, and it has raised concerns from top banking officials. Our colleagues Darian Woods and Waylon Wong over The Indicator ask, are bank accounts still safe in this era of rapidly advanced AI?
1: The new AI model, Claude Mythos, is in some ways a typical language model. It wasn't fundamentally different from a chatbot trained to answer general questions or write lines of code like Anthropic's other Claude models or ChatGPT.
2: But when Anthropic was testing Claude Mythos, people in the company, like Michael Moore, started getting concerned. He heads up the company's cybersecurity products.
3: It showed a really advanced capability of chaining together individual vulnerabilities into an exploit that was potentially really dangerous.
2: He means that Mythos could find multiple lines of code that, on their own, weren't hugely problematic, but together could leave the software exposed. It's like if a thief could break into your apartment block's front gate and your building's front door and your apartment unit's lock.
3: It was the first time that if we just were to release the model out into the public, we were concerned that the scale of AI would allow offensive actors to actually go break into systems at an unprecedented rate.
1: So Anthropic gave special access to Mythos to only a small group of companies. This was to allow them to fix their software before Mythos had a wider release. Anthropic called it Project Glasswing.
2: At first, there was only one named financial institution given early access, JP Morgan. Later, Bank of America was too. That's two out of America's 4,000 banks.
1: Should people be worried about their life savings potentially disappearing from their bank accounts?
3: I'm really excited to see the work that's being done to patch as many vulnerabilities as possible so that it doesn't come to a moment of strong concern for most people. Hopefully, it's a little bit kind of like what Y2K turned out to be, which was really not much.
1: This drive to help patch up the world's software is partly why Anthropic released its next product. Later in April, Claude released a special tool just for finding and fixing software vulnerabilities.
2: A skeptic might say this is convenient timing.
1: What do you say to critics who might argue that Anthropic is creating the problem it's charging people money to solve?
3: It's a good question. Cloud security is really about looking at code bases that have been around for decades. Those kind of bugs are the things that we expect AI to find in the future. And that's why patching them using AI is so important now. As we move and continue to evolve as an industry and more code is written by AI, we definitely expect the security of the industry to get better.
2: But other cybersecurity experts aren't as confident. Rachel Greenstadt is a computer science professor at New York University. She points out that less experienced developers are vibe coding software.
4: People are able to write much more complex things much quicker that they don't understand, that the AI doesn't understand. And this is an opportunity for whole new classes of bugs.
2: There are AI models available out there that are already roughly as capable as Claude Mythos. In fact, an open model found a bug lurking in an old operating system.
1: To Rachel, we are in a new, faster era, but not one that brings challenges that are fundamentally different from what we've tackled before.
2: Waylon Wong,
1: Darian Woods, NPR News.
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0: You're listening to All Things Considered from NPR News. In a little over an hour, SpaceX is set to conduct another launch of its giant rocket ship, Starship. And there is a lot riding on this flight because just yesterday, the company filed paperwork so that it can be publicly traded. Joining me now to discuss both the launch and the IPO is NPR's Jeff Brumfiel. Hey, Jeff.
1: Hey, Scott.
0: First off, let's talk launch. Tell us what's about to happen.
1: Well, just a reminder, Starship is a 400-foot tall stainless steel beast of a machine, the largest rocket ever built. If all goes well, it's going to fly off the pad in Brownsville, Texas. It's going to go out over the Gulf. Then the booster will come back and land in the ocean while Starship goes to space. It'll launch a few test satellites, conduct some maneuvers, and then land in the southern Indian Ocean halfway around the world.
0: There have been Starship tests before, so what's new about this particular launch?
1: It's flying into space using this giant booster with 33 brand new engines of a type that's never been tested before. And there's a bunch of other redesigns. I spoke to Scott Manley, a popular YouTuber who tracks Starship closely. And he says earlier versions of this machine were just a bunch of bulky steel tubes that were kind of kludged together. But this new version?
2: It looks more like a rocket, a lot less like a bunch of grain silos welded together. Everywhere you look, things are cleaner and better.
1: And there are lots of upgrades to things like avionics, the heat shield, just generally to the rocket.
0: Got it. To put this politely, if I remember correctly, some of these Starship launches have not quite made it to space.
1: That's right. That's right. The first one spun out of control and exploded. Several launches last year ended with debris raining down over the Caribbean. You might remember some flights had to be diverted.
0: Yes.
1: In fact, thus far, Starship, I just looked it up, has about a 50-50 success rate. So we don't know what's going to happen.
0: And there are economic stakes here. You and our colleague Maria Aspen reported last night that SpaceX just released documents required for going public. How does Starship feature into that pitch to investors?
1: Yeah, Starship is absolutely central to SpaceX's plans. It's supposed to be rapidly reusable so that it can take satellites to space cheaply and quickly. And SpaceX wants to use that to expand its Starlink satellite internet constellation. It wants to build AI data centers in space. And NASA wants Starship to take astronauts to the moon. So billions and billions of dollars of revenue are at stake. I spoke to Franco Granda, an analyst at the research firm PitchBook, who tracks SpaceX. He says the company is shooting for a $1.5 to $2 trillion valuation later this summer.
3: This is a crazy business. Valuations have gone into outer space, into other galaxies. And I think it's all riding on the promise of the future potential, like the market that they will unlock through Starship.
1: Now, of course, this is just a test. There will be more. But Granda says the outcome of this launch will absolutely affect the valuation.
0: You've been covering them pretty closely. I'm curious, looking at those documents, did you learn anything?
1: Yeah, I mean, this is really a tale of two companies, according to the financial disclosures. There's the space business that's doing pretty well. SpaceX has a huge amount of the commercial launch market. Mm-hmm. Its satellite internet service, Starlink, is profitable. But SpaceX just merged with Elon Musk's AI company, xAI, and xAI looks like a giant financial black hole. Just in the past 3 months, it's lost $2.5 billion. It's burning up money real quick. And so that puts all the more pressure on SpaceX to get this Starship launch right.
0: NPR's Jeff Brumfiel, thanks so much.
1: Thank you.

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1: It's 48 minutes past the hour, and it's All Things Considered on member-supported Prairie Public. I'm Danielle Webster. Now, it's going to be quite the celebratory summer as America turns 250 years old. One place that for sure will be in the national spotlight is the new Theodore Roosevelt Presidential Library. Morning Edition host Steve Inskeep will soon head to North Dakota to cover the opening and be part of a special Prairie Public event, America in Pursuit, an evening with Steve Inskeep, North Dakota's gateway to science in Bismarck. That's on Wednesday, June 24th. There will be apps, drinks, desserts, and conversation with Steve and TR Presidential Library Executive Director Robbie Loff. For more information and tickets, go to prairiepublic.org.
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3: I'm Jeremy Hobson. Are self-driving cars in your city or town yet? If not, they probably will be soon because companies like Waymo, Tesla, and Zoox are expanding rapidly. Proponents say they're safer than cars driven by humans, and yet many people still don't trust them. So are you ready for self-driving vehicles? That's our question next time on The Middle.
1: I don't know if I'm ready, but I guess we're ready to hear the story that comes up on The Middle, live with Jeremy Hobson tonight at 8 Central, 7 Mountain, here on Prairie Public. But first, coming up next, aid groups working to contain the Ebola outbreak in the Democratic Republic of Congo say they are facing various challenges, including supply chain shortages, funding cuts, and access issues. Stay with us.

0: 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I'm Scott Detrow.
1: And I'm Juana Summers. In 2022, a nurse in Tennessee made national news when she was found guilty of negligent homicide for a medication error that killed a patient. She served 3 years probation. Now, Redonda Fott is back in the spotlight. As Blake Farmer at member station WPLN reports, she's become a sought-after speaker on patient safety.
2: Redonda Vaught is bottle feeding an underweight lamb. She says she'll never care for human patients again.
3: It's really funny how much of my nursing education has translated into being a good farmer.
2: She turned to farming full-time after losing her nursing license. Through a series of mistakes, she killed a hospitalized patient in 2017 at Vanderbilt Medical Center. After a criminal trial, she was convicted of homicide in 2022. Nurses from around the country raised money to pay her legal bills. Some showed up at the courthouse holding signs like, "Mistake does not equal murder."
4: This is someone that could have been me. I think every nurse that keeps saying it's their worst nightmare.
2: Celia Prince was one of hundreds of nurses who traveled from across the country to be at Vaught's sentencing. It's rare for a nurse to be prosecuted for an on-the-job mistake. Many nurses were relieved when Vaught avoided prison time. She spent most of her probation on the farm where she raises sheep and chickens. Within a year, she got her first speaking request.
3: It was emotionally overwhelming and a little cathartic, but I'm going to tell you, you could have heard a pin drop.
2: On stage, she doesn't shy away from the painful and embarrassing details. A doctor ordered a sedative called Versed to calm a patient before an imaging procedure. Through a series of mistakes, Vaught administered a powerful paralytic, Vecuronium. Warning labels ignored, a dispensing system overridden, an anxious patient left alone. Then the frantic and failed attempts to revive the patient, an elderly woman named Charlene Murphy. NPR reached out to some of Murphy's family members, but they did not comment on Vaught's new speaking career. Others have been critical. On social messaging boards like Reddit, some nurses have said Vaught is profiting from tragedy. She knows how it might look.
3: It wasn't something that was even on my radar to think about. The opportunities just kept presenting themselves. People kept reaching out.
2: Vaught has turned her story into a cautionary tale she hopes will make hospitals safer. Last year, she had paid speaking engagements with 22 organizations representing doctors, pharmacists, and nurses. She's now part of a speaker's bureau, which lists her minimum fee at $5,000. She delivers sharp critiques about a hospital culture that she says is quick to blame. Here she is speaking to the California Hospital Association.
5: People feeling afraid to talk about mistakes and come forward when they happen, it doesn't save people. It kills them.
6: I've seen her a few times now in person, and I've never seen Redonda tell the story and not be upset.
2: Charlene Verga says she invited Vaught to be the keynote speaker for the Massachusetts Nurses Association. The meeting was part of ongoing learning that's necessary to improve patient safety. After Vaught's trial, the largest manufacturers of medication dispensing cabinets made a change. The machines now require workers to type in more than just the first few letters to pull up a list of drugs, which was an issue in Vaught's case. Culture also seems to be shifting, Verga says. The state legislature in neighboring Kentucky passed a law providing nurses immunity for similar incidents.
6: This happening caused this ripple effect of systemic change, literally across the country.
2: It took the ugly details being revealed during a criminal trial, but Verga says Redonda Vaught is now transforming her mistakes into a teaching moment. For NPR News, I'm Blake Farmer in Nashville.
0: That story comes from NPR's partnership with WPLN and KFF Health News. Old Orchard Beach in Maine has long relied on Canadians for a significant portion of its summer tourism. But continued chilly relations with the U.S. are taking their toll on Canadian bookings. Even so, as Carol Bousquet reports, there could be a silver lining this summer.
7: Memorial Day, the unofficial start of summer, has innkeepers and shop owners in Old Orchard Beach sprucing up for what they hope is a successful summer season. The historic pier is preparing to entertain guests. The Palace Playland is getting ready to debut a new roller coaster. Town manager Diane Asanza says the iconic beach town has no match.
8: Seeing the lights at night, I mean, when you're driving up into Old Orchard Beach and you see that, it is It is something. It really is. It's so different from anywhere else around here. And it's kind of fun to be, you know, in the middle of that. And it's summer. You definitely know it's summer.
9: Thank you for calling the Edgewater. This is Kaylee. How can I help you?
10: Just down the street from the amusement park are Hotels Quebec 3 and Edgewater. They are perched on sand dunes, steps from the ocean. Inside, innkeeper Pierre Janelle and front desk agent Kaylee McKenzie are checking the computer and going over bookings.
11: How's the K3 look?
12: 88% full on Saturday.
11: Oh, good, good. Mm-hmm.
12: Yeah, 97% full for Edgewater.
10: Janelle says his guest lists are full of families that come here from other places in the U.S. every year. And the ritual continues as their children grow up and have their own kids. He says Canadians' bookings are down to 13% from 20% since President Donald Trump took office, sparking a trade war with his northern neighbor. His rhetoric about Canada becoming the 51st state insulted many Canadians.
11: If a market shrinks and another market doesn't expand, the properties on the beach will be all right, but it will hurt the town overall because not everybody benefits equally.
10: Becky Jacobson is executive director of Hospitality Maine.
13: There's a lot of uncertainty with, you know, the world and the economy and gas prices and food prices and you name it. And everybody's feeling that pinch a little bit. So some of the smaller properties just seem to be getting hit a little harder with slow booking.
10: Mandy Cody manages the Old Orchard Beach Campground and says Canadians are still staying away, so the campground targeted its marketing to other regions.
14: Reservations for this year are trending up compared to last year at the same time, so we have an optimistic outlook on the 2026 season.
10: Cody says she represented the campground at a trade show in Montreal earlier this year, and Canadians told her they wouldn't be back until Trump is out of office. Still, she says the 108-acre resort is adding another 100 sites next year. While sky-high gas prices might keep some visitors away, Janelle says they could work in the beach town's favor.
11: With the scarcity of jet fuel and the cost of airline and airplane tickets going up, a driving vacation is much more accessible.
10: And a good weather forecast can inspire weekend plans in a heartbeat. For NPR News, I'm Carol Bousquet in Old Orchard Beach, Maine.

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3: Coming up on the hour of 5 o'clock Central, 4 o'clock Mountain, it's All Things Considered on member-supported Prairie Public. Mostly cloudy tonight, showers west and central, a chance of evening thunderstorms, lows in the 40s. Your Friday tomorrow, cloudy with widespread showers and breezy in the east. Highs in the mid-50s to the mid-60s. Coming up next, some national news from NPR as well as some local news from the Prairie Public Newsroom. Stay with us.

0: President Trump cut a deal with the government he runs to steer billions of dollars to his allies.
1: Now that move and his push for retribution against Republicans is causing havoc on Capitol Hill.
0: For Thursday, May 21st, it's All Things Considered from NPR News. I'm Scott Detrow.
1: And I'm Juana Summers. Ahead, how the Justice Department indictment of Raul Castro is playing in Cuba and the rest of Latin America.
2: I think that the Cubans know that what's at stake is their existence as a regime. It is the end, perhaps, of the revolution.
0: And an exclusive interview with one of the Americans in quarantine in Nebraska after potentially being exposed to the hantavirus on a cruise ship.
3: I am angry. I feel betrayed because I'm being imprisoned. It's a nice prison, but this is a prison.
1: Those stories and more coming up after this summary of the day's news.
4: Live from NPR News in Washington, I'm Ryland Barton. President Trump says he's postponing signing an executive order on AI that was supposed to take place today. The announcement comes after weeks of shifting rhetoric from the Trump administration on AI. NPR's Deepa Shivaram has more.
5: Trump was set to sign an executive order on AI today that would have added some safeguards around the development of the technology. But now the president is delaying it. Trump says it's because he didn't like certain aspects of the order and how it could block innovation.
6: We're leading China, we're leading everybody, and I don't want to do anything that's going to get in the way of that lead.
5: The administration has been oscillating on how to address concerns over AI safety for weeks. Trump has had a close relationship with tech executives and wants there to be less regulation around the technology. But polling shows Americans favor regulations of AI. Deepa Shivaram, NPR News.
4: The U.S. House is expected to vote tonight on legislation to compel President Trump to withdraw from the war in Iran. It's a significant test of lawmakers' willingness to go along with the conflict the president launched over 2 months ago without congressional approval. Previous votes on similar resolutions have repeatedly failed, but Democrats are hoping that this vote could be a turning point. The Senate approved the measure earlier this week after a key Republican flipped his vote in favor of it. The White House argues congressional approval isn't required because of the ceasefire with Iran. The Democratic National Committee has released a postmortem of its 2024 election defeats. The party says it does not stand behind the unfinished report or its conclusions. NPR's Stephen Fowler has more.
7: DNC Chair Ken Martin received the 2024 autopsy late last year and announced he wouldn't publish it, opting instead to focus on the party's victories in recent elections. Now, he's apologizing and has made the 192-page document public. The report, titled Build to Win, Build to Last, is incomplete, didn't include any source documents or data to verify its claims, and is not something the party stands by, Martin said. The disconnect with the DNC comes as voters have record low approval of the Democratic Party, but continue to vote for Democratic candidates in large numbers. Stephen Fowler, NPR News.
4: SpaceX is preparing a launch of its massive Starship rocket this evening. NPR's Jeff Brumfield reports a lot is riding on this flight.
8: This will be Starship's 12th test flight, and it comes just as SpaceX is preparing to go public. Franco Granda is an analyst with PitchBook. He says investors will be watching closely.
9: Even though tests are inherently tests, SpaceX will want to get this one right.
8: Financial documents released ahead of the public offering show Starship is critical to SpaceX's plans for expanded satellite internet and data centers in space. The company spent $3 billion last year developing the rocket. Jeff Brumfield, NPR News.
4: U.S. stocks ticked higher today following the latest dip in oil prices. This is NPR News.
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11: 4 minutes past the hour, you're listening to All Things Considered on member-supported Prairie Public. From the newsroom, I'm Danielle Webster. Now, the old joke is, in North Dakota, we have two seasons, winter and road construction. And this is going to be a busy construction season.
12: We have over $700 million worth of projects across about 160 projects in the whole state. From a normal construction year, that's almost double.
11: Matt Linneman is DOT's Deputy Director for Engineering. He says North Dakota has a relatively short construction season, and he says DOT is reminding drivers to
12: plan ahead, allow extra time, especially if you know you're going to be traveling through a work zone. Stay alert. Once you start seeing the orange cones and the orange traffic control devices, make sure that you're being alert, knowing that this is going to be different than what you're used to on a day-to-day basis. And we also know it takes extra time, right? It's going to cause some delay. And I know we all have very busy lives that we want to make sure that we can get through the day efficiently, but we just need to take a little bit of time and have some patience as we go through some of these work zones.
11: Some of the major projects scheduled this summer include the U.S. Highway 85 construction south of Watford City, 42nd and Demers Underpass in Grand Forks, Memorial Highway in Mandan, and I-94 reconstruction east of Bismarck. Mostly cloudy tonight. Showers west and central. A chance of evening thunderstorms. Lows in the 40s. Your Friday tomorrow, cloudy. Widespread showers. Breezy east. Highs in the mid-50s to the mid-60s. Tomorrow night, partly cloudy. A chance of showers east. Lows in the mid-30s southwest to the mid-40s in the northeast. And Saturday, mostly sunny skies. Highs in the mid-60s to the mid-70s. 6 minutes past the hour. 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I'm Danielle Webster. Now coming up next on All Things Considered, congressional Republicans hope to pass a bill to fund ICE for 3 years by the end of this week, but that plan faltered over disagreements with President Trump. Stay with us.

0: It's All Things Considered from NPR News. I'm Scott Detrow.
1: And I'm Juana Summers. Congress is leaving town for a week-long recess. They won't be back until after President Trump's June 1st deadline to fund immigration enforcement for the next 3 years. Two issues seem to be at the root of this delay: Trump's push for money for Secret Service security for his ballroom project, and a nearly $2 billion fund to pay people he says have been victimized by a weaponized government. NPR congressional reporter Eric McDaniel is here with more. Hi there.
2: Hi, Juana.
1: So, Eric, just for starters, what does this immigration funding have to do with the ballroom or the so-called anti-weaponization fund?
2: You know, it's a good question. I'm glad you asked. The answer is basically nothing. Mm. Republicans in both chambers were ready to fund Immigration and Customs Enforcement and Border Patrol for the next 3 years to take those agencies off of the political battlefield for the rest of Trump's time in the White House after a record-setting shutdown earlier this year. But Trump kept making other demands. For example, taxpayer money for ballroom security, like you mentioned, $1 billion for a project the president said would be funded through private donations.
1: And what about this $1.8 billion government weaponization fund?
2: Yeah, the fund out of the Department of Justice, nearly $2 billion meant to pay folks who've been victimized by the government. Acting Attorney General Todd Blanche told Congress that might include people who attacked lawmakers and police on January 6, 2021, as President Trump tried to remain in power despite losing the 2020 presidential election. As you might imagine, that upset some folks, mm-hmm. which when both chambers have nearly the smallest majorities you could have is a problem, because those lawmakers can vote against anything or everything until they get some concessions.
1: And were Republicans speaking out on this publicly before this all fell apart?
2: Yeah, they were speaking out. I'll give you some quotes. Senator Lisa Murkowski to me and some other reporters on Thursday on the fund, quote, "I don't like it." Republican Senate Majority Leader John Thune was asked about it during a press conference in front of the Senate chamber yesterday, quote, "I think that there are and will be a lot of questions about that, that the administration is going to have to answer." And it's worth noting, those are all lawmakers who are planning on sticking around. There are others, including Senator Tom Tillis, Senator Bill Cassidy, Representative Thomas Massey, all with scores to settle with the president. And Thune has said publicly this delay is in connection with the fund. And I imagine a Democratic amendment targeting the fund could have gotten enough support to pass.
1: If this fund is so unpopular with the Republicans who are in power on Capitol Hill and control how taxpayer money is spent, how did it come to be?
2: The president made it up. Article 1 of the Constitution gives Congress the power to direct how taxpayer dollars are spent. That didn't happen here at all. And this isn't the first time the president moved money around to meet payroll during the DHS shutdown and to pay members of the military during an earlier shutdown. I spoke with Gerard Malioka, a constitutional scholar, distinguished professor at Indiana University's law school. He told me that, yeah, the president self-allocating new pots of money to spend without congressional approval is illegal. The 14th Amendment also has a provision that bans using government money to pay debts to insurrectionists. Malioka said that since we've never been in this situation before, he needs to do some more thinking on whether that provision would also apply here.
1: So, Eric, what happens next?
2: Well, now it's Memorial Day weekend. That means Congress is back home, going to parades, meeting with constituents, raising money, all the rest. Part of that is hearing about the high price of gas, the difficulty of finding a new job, and continued spending on a very unpopular war with Iran. Then, when Congress gets back in early June, they have to decide on a path forward. Asked this morning whether Trump was losing control of Senate Republicans, the president himself said, quote, "I really don't know. I can tell you I only do what's right."
1: NPR congressional reporter Eric McDaniel, thank you.
2: Thank you, Juana.
0: Yesterday, the Justice Department announced criminal charges against Cuba's former president, Raul Castro. The indictment is the latest move by the Trump administration to ratchet up pressure on Cuba's decades-old communist government. NPR Justice correspondent Ryan Lucas is following this and joins us now. Hey, Ryan.
3: Hi, Scott.
0: So the Trump administration has been clear that it wants to see change in Cuba. How does the indictment against Raul Castro fit into that broader goal?
3: Well, look, you're absolutely right. The administration hasn't minced its words about Cuba. President Trump, for example, has said in recent months that Cuba will fall and that, quote, the U.S. will be there to help them. The administration has taken several actions to increase pressure on the Cuban government. It has perhaps most notably imposed, in essence, a blockade on the island that has cut off fuel shipments. The economy in Cuba already was in really bad shape. It's taken a huge hit. The U.S. also has imposed new sanctions. And now we have this indictment against Raul Castro. Now, the charges stem from the downing of two U.S. aircraft in 1996. Renata Segura is an expert with the International Crisis Group. She says the indictment sends a clear message.
4: So I think this is just a signaling from Washington that they are very serious about looking for dramatic changes in both politics and economics in Cuba, and that they're going to be willing to go to any length to get those.
0: Any lengths to bring about dramatic change in Cuba. Could that include the sort of military action that the administration took earlier this year in Venezuela?
3: Well, look, there are certainly parallels. In the Venezuela case, the Trump administration built up a large military presence in the Caribbean. It spent months blowing up suspected drug boats there. It put a ton of pressure on Venezuelan President Nicolas Maduro to leave power. And then in January, the U.S. military conducted that surprise raid in Caracas, captured Maduro and his wife, and brought them to New York to face narco-terrorism charges. With Cuba, the Trump administration also has ramped up pressure on the island, squeezed it economically, and now we have the Castro indictment, which some people certainly see as a prelude to potential military action. Cuba's president, in fact, yesterday accused the U.S. of trying to create a pretext to attack the country. Now, potential U.S. military action could target just Castro, or it could target Cuba more generally. But either way, experts say it's unclear that the Cuban government would respond the same way that Venezuela's did after Maduro's ouster.
0: Tell me more about what you mean by that.
3: Well, in Venezuela, after Maduro was removed, his former vice president took his place. She largely has been cooperating with the U.S. She's made some changes to open up the economy. She's freed some political prisoners. But much of the regime is in many ways basically still in place. Segura told me she doesn't think that Cuba's communist government, which has held power since 1959, would cut a deal like Venezuela's did.
4: I think that the Cubans know that what's at stake is their existence as a regime. You know, it is the end, perhaps, of the revolution.
3: In other words, this is an existential crisis. And she says the communist government may be willing to endure a lot of economic pain to keep its grip on power. Now, on the U.S. front, it's also unclear that Cuban Americans, many of whom have been pushing to topple Cuba's government for decades, would settle for an arrangement that leaves the Communist Party in power in Havana.
0: What has the Trump administration said about its broader plans?
3: Well, Secretary of State Marco Rubio was asked today about the likelihood of the use of military force in Cuba. He said the U.S. has engaged in talks with the Cuban government, but he said in the past, Cuba has just played for time. And he said that's not going to happen now. He said the Trump administration is focused on this issue. Now, he also said the administration would prefer a negotiated solution, but he said the likelihood of that happening now, given who he says we're dealing with right now in Cuba, he says that the likelihood of that is not high. So he very much seems to be leaving all options on the table.
0: Ryan Lucas, thank you so much.
3: Thank you.
1: Federal forecasters are expecting a below-average Atlantic hurricane season this year, but even with fewer storms, they warn there's still a good chance we get at least one powerful hurricane. Jenny Stiletovich is with WLRN in Miami and covered today's briefing. Hi there.
5: Hi there.
1: Jenny, what did you hear from federal forecasters today?
5: Yeah, so the National Oceanic and Atmospheric Administration is predicting 8 to 14 named storms this year and up to 6 hurricanes. 1 to 3 could become major hurricanes. That's below average, but they always like to point out that even when there's a slow season, you can still get dangerous and damaging storms. Ken Graham is director of the National Weather Service. Here's what he said.
6: Even the smallest storm, if it's slow enough and big enough, is going to create catastrophic flooding and storm surge.
5: So like last year was slow, but Jamaica still got hit with a major hurricane that ended up being one of the strongest on record.
1: So why are they expecting this hurricane season to be below average?
7: Well, mostly because of the El Niño. El Niños are a weather pattern that form in the Pacific, but they can influence atmospheric winds in the Atlantic that can shred storms. And NOAA is expecting an El Niño this season that they predict will be really intense. But again, that's no guarantee a powerful storm won't sneak by. Also, waters in the eastern Atlantic and the Gulf of Mexico are already warmer than average. And that has consistently been the case as climate change heats up the planet. Those warmer waters equal fuel for storms. And that means we get more intense hurricanes. Also, a bigger likelihood that a hurricane will undergo rapid intensification. So you can go from a tropical storm to a powerful hurricane in just 24 hours. So it's really important to prepare in advance.
1: Did they have any tips for how we should prepare?
5: Yes. So the number one thing is to have a plan to evacuate. You need to know where you're going to go and how you're going to get there. That's always the most complicated thing to figure out. And you don't have to go that far. Also, you need to have a plan for your pets. Mm-hmm. Those are the things that often keep people from evacuating. And then when there is a storm headed your way, pay attention. Forecasts can change quickly. That's true even if you're in a place that doesn't normally get hit by a hurricane. We've had plenty of recent examples examples of that. 2 years ago, Helene and Milton both underwent rapid intensification. They caught a lot of people off guard in Florida and North Carolina.
8: Now, is the federal government ready for hurricane season? Last year, the National Weather Service and other agencies saw a lot of layoffs, early retirements. How might that affect hurricane season?
5: Right. So the Weather Service lost about 15% of its staff last year, and they're now on a hiring spree. But they're hiring entry-level meteorologists, and a lot of people who left were their most experienced. And so I've heard from people outside the service that that's a concern. But Ken Graham, the Weather Service director, says the service has never been more prepared. That's because forecasters have a lot of new tools in their toolbox. They can better forecast in advance where there might be inland flooding and heavy rain. People sometimes think hurricanes fall apart when they hit land, but those hazards like flooding and rain can go far inland. So again, they want people to pay attention and be prepared.
8: That's Jenny Stiletovich at WLRN in Miami. Jenny, thanks.
5: Thank you.

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1: This is Prairie Public. It's 18 minutes past the hour, and you're listening to All Things Considered on member-supported Prairie Public. I'm Danielle Webster. If you've been following the horse race, down the stretch come four finalists who are vying to be picked to build Fargo's long-desired convention center. The City Commission may pick a winner as soon as next week. This week, we're profiling the top two picks of the Convention Center Committee, which chose Brewhalla as their top site. At number two, Kilbourn Group's bid to renovate the Civic Center in downtown Fargo, but it's still anybody's game. You can hear an interview of Michael Allmendinger, president of Kilbourn Group, at prairiepublic.org, and find out why he thinks the job should go to them.
2: 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I'm Brian Bull. In today's headlines, a hearing on an uranium drilling proposal has been paused after a federal lawsuit was filed against the South Dakota Review Board and the applicant. And an MMIW event will be held, the first since its founder passed away. These stories today on National Native News.
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5: This is All Things Considered from NPR News. I'm Juana Summers.
0: And I'm Scott Detrow. The federal government has taken the rare step of forcing two Americans to remain confined to a federal quarantine facility in Nebraska. NPR got an exclusive broadcast interview with one of those passengers from the cruise ship that departed Argentina in April and was hit by the Hanta virus, claiming at least three lives. Here's NPR health correspondent Rob Stein.
6: Angela Perryman says she trusted federal officials when they flew her and 17 other Americans who were aboard the cruise ship back to the U.S. and told them their stay at the National Quarantine Unit in Nebraska was 100% voluntary. But today, Perryman says,
7: I am currently confined to the National Quarantine Unit under a mandatory quarantine order under penalty of prosecution if I leave the facility.
6: She says she had worked out a plan to monitor herself for the Hanta virus in Florida. But when Perryman and at least one other passenger tried to leave, they were handed a legal order requiring them to stay. It's the first time the federal government has issued a mandatory quarantine order since the beginning of the COVID-19 pandemic, and only the second time in about a half century.
7: I am angry. I feel betrayed because I'm being imprisoned. It's a nice prison, but this is a prison. Let's be clear. I am being detained against my will. I am being detained and denied the ability to step outside, to breathe fresh air, denied freedom of movement. To me, this is a civil liberties issue.
6: Perryman, who's 47, says she totally gets the Hanta virus is a real threat, but she doesn't get why she can't take her own temperature every day and be on the lookout for any signs she's getting sick at home, just like almost two dozen other passengers who had been on the ship. She says she had only passing contact with one passenger who got sick and hasn't had any symptoms, but would still be super careful.
7: I'm absolutely fine with home quarantine, and I'm absolutely fine with being monitored by public health officials. I understand how dangerous this disease is. and absolutely would never do something that would put individuals in the community at risk.
6: Perryman, a nature lover, just wants to be able to step outside.
7: I would like to be able to sit in the yard and breathe fresh air. I would like to be in a comfortable environment during this extremely stressful time.
6: Federal officials did not respond to NPR's questions about Perryman. The Centers for Disease Control and Prevention has acknowledged only two mandatory quarantine orders. But law professor Lawrence Gostin at Georgetown University says the CDC order is on solid ground.
8: She was clearly exposed to a rare form of hantavirus. The virus is clearly a risk to others, person to person, and she needs to be separated from the population for a period of time.
6: But some argue Perryman may have a case. James Hodge is a health lawyer at Arizona State University.
9: Absent more direct evidence of the real risks that these persons present and their unwillingness potentially to adhere to home quarantine or something less restrictive than, you know, being held in a federal facility in Nebraska, there's a very real legal case that could be made to say, this is a due process violation. You're infringing my liberty without direct, sufficient evidence.
6: Perryman says she's planning to challenge her confinement.
7: And look, if they can do this to me, they can do it to anybody. They could come up with a similarly unsupported order and lock you up in the same facility.
6: But she's not optimistic she'll win her freedom before her quarantine is supposed to end in 10 days. And public health experts say the country could face similar situations with other outbreaks, including the big Ebola crisis underway right now. Rob Stein, NPR News.
10: A group of Continental Army soldiers who died while fighting the British are finally being laid to rest in Lake George, New York. They died 250 years ago. The effort to remember and honor their sacrifice began after their remains were found in a construction site. NPR's Brian Mann reports.
11: Everything goes on the first row.
12: It's a bright spring morning. Volunteers from a military veterans club are gathering outside the New York State Museum in Albany.
13: Who's ever going to be pallbearer? Come on in.
14: Take your guard.
12: They pull on white gloves and begin to load small pine boxes onto military trucks draped with American flags and black funeral bunting. Lisa Anderson is overseeing today's ceremony. She's curator of bioarchaeology at the museum. Inside these boxes are the remains of at least 40 Continental Army soldiers.
15: Today is really the beginning of proper honors for young men who basically volunteered to go and fight for our independence.
12: These trucks will carry the remains north to their final resting place. Here's why this is happening now. In 2019, workers were digging the foundations for an apartment building in Lake George, New York, when they began finding bones and teeth. Local officials called in Anderson's team.
15: There was almost an immediate discovery of some buttons that were related to the Revolutionary War. They were from the uniform of a soldier from the 1st Pennsylvania Battalion.
12: Researchers sifted through the remains, trying to figure out how these men died and how they should be honored. In Saratoga Springs, crowds line the streets as the procession passes through towns that were battlefields of the Revolution.
16: To be able to recognize those folks today is really a great honor to be here.
12: Sean Kelleher is town historian. As the trucks pause outside City Hall, he helps form an honor guard wearing his reenactor garb, the brown wool coat and musket of a Continental Army soldier. Kelleher was part of the research effort to learn as much as possible about these soldiers. Their individual names and their stories are lost.
16: These soldiers, unfortunately, there is not that detail. We don't really know exactly it was this individual.
12: Here's what we do know. In the fall of 1775, the Continental Army invaded Canada, a bold effort to turn Quebec into a 14th colony. It was a disaster. The Americans retreated in 1776, their ranks swept by outbreaks of typhus and smallpox. Lisa Anderson says the suffering was terrible.
15: They had no provisions. They didn't have tents and food. There were lots of reports of starvation.
12: The Army established a crude military hospital for smallpox patients in Lake George. After studying the remains, Anderson concluded these men were among hundreds who died of disease and were buried quickly in unmarked graves. Many of the soldiers were teenagers.
15: Knowing that so many of them were young, it resonates with a lot of us. So many enlisted in their teens, and there were some in their 20s.
12: It's midday when the procession reaches a hillside above the shore of Lake George. Once a war zone, it's peaceful now. Hundreds of people watch as volunteers slide the pine boxes one by one into a mausoleum at the center of a new memorial.
14: Yep. Okay.
12: A priest steps forward to pray.
14: We earnestly ask you to look upon this sacred space now and bless it as we commit to the earth those who fought so hard for our freedom.
12: Larry Handy stands watching at the edge of the crowd. He's a historian and Revolutionary War reenactor who helped recover and study the remains. He says his own ancestors took part in the failed campaign where these men died.
17: You know, they were lost to history. They've been found now.
12: Now that these remains have been returned to Lake George, the official ceremony consecrating the burial and memorial site will take place tomorrow morning. Brian Mann, NPR News, Lake George, New York.
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18: Cuba has been a thorn in America's side for decades and decades. And Trump sees himself as someone who can cut through bureaucracy, as someone who can solve problems that have bedeviled the United States for years.
19: 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That's Today on the Daily from the New York Times.
1: 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Good afternoon. It's 29 minutes past the hour, and it's All Things Considered on member-supported Prairie Public. From the newsroom, I'm Danielle Webster. A federal grand jury has charged a Fort Yates man with first-degree murder after a years-long investigation by the FBI and Bureau of Indian Affairs. The incident happened in November of 2014. The indictment says 36-year-old Brutus Claymore entered a residence in Fort Yates and attempted to rob the residents there. It further says when one of the residents attempted to resist, Claymore stabbed that person with a knife, resulting in death. His trial is scheduled for June 23rd. An environmental group wants the federal government to consider the health impacts of legal nitrate contamination in public drinking water. Harvest Public Media's Celia Yopis-Jepson reports.
20: The nonprofit Environmental Working Group says nearly one-fifth of Americans rely on community water supplies that showed elevated nitrate in recent years. It's especially common in agriculture states like Kansas, Nebraska, Wisconsin, and Texas because of fertilizer and manure. And it's legal up to 10 milligrams of nitrate per liter of drinking water. The Environmental Working Group wants the federal government to complete a review of studies linking nitrate to colorectal cancer,

0: Harvest Public Media.
1: And chances are, if you're driving on North Dakota highways, you'll be seeing those familiar traffic cones and orange signs indicating that it's road construction season. State agencies and representatives of the companies actually doing the construction are again reminding drivers to be safe and plan ahead for potential delays. Russ Hansen is Executive Vice President for the Associated General Contractors of North Dakota. He says the 2025 North Dakota legislature passed higher fines for speeding in construction zones. It went from a minimum fine of $80 to a minimum fine of $150. Hansen says he doesn't have hard data on how that change is affecting driver behavior.
2: But anecdotally, the Highway Patrol tells us that that change in minimum fee has people taking notice, and they're noticing that people are slowing down. So we believe it's working. We hope the stats will prove that. But just a reminder that if you make the mistake of speeding in a construction work zone, there will be a stiffer financial penalty that you will be subjected to. So another reason why to be safe and save yourself a few dollars.
1: The North Dakota Highway Patrol has some other tips for staying safe in construction zones. Here's the patrol's major, Tom Iverson.
3: Wear your seatbelt, obey the posted speed limit, don't tailgate, and when in doubt, just simply slow down when you're traveling through that work zone.
1: Current conditions across the state this hour. We've got cloudy skies in Williston, 55 degrees. Minot, mostly sunny and 71. Cloudy in Bismarck-Mandan, 70 degrees. Mostly sunny in Dickinson and 64. Partly sunny this hour in Grand Forks, East Grand Forks, 71. Fargo-Moorhead, mostly sunny, 71 degrees as well. We're looking at mostly cloudy skies this evening. Showers west and central with a chance of evening thunderstorms. Lows in the 40s tonight. Your Friday, tomorrow, cloudy. Widespread showers once again. We're looking at breezy conditions in the east. Highs in the mid-50s to the mid-60s. Friday night, partly cloudy, a chance of showers east. Lows in the mid-30s southwest to mid-40s northeast. Mostly sunny on Saturday. Highs in the mid-60s to the mid-70s. And Sunday should be sunny. Lows in the 40s, highs in the mid-70s to mid-80s. And on Memorial Day, Monday, sunny skies, lows in the 50s, highs in the mid-80s to the lower 90s in the west. Keep it tuned to Prairie Public later this evening. Trade wars, as we all know, have become the new normal. It's a scary world out there. How, though, can one win a trade war? Hear that story at the top of the hour on today's Marketplace. And later this evening, On the Middle with Jeremy Hobson. Are self-driving cars in your town yet? If not, they probably will be soon, because companies like Waymo, Tesla, and Zeus are expanding rapidly. Proponents say they're safer than cars driven by humans, and yet many people don't trust them. So do you trust self-driving cars? That's the question to tackle tonight live on The Middle. Listen at 8 Central, 7 Mountain this evening here on Prairie Public. But first, coming up next on All Things Considered, while President Trump continues to dismantle the U.S. Department of Education, at least one office in the department is moving in the opposite direction. It's hiring hundreds of new workers. It's coming up on 35 minutes past the hour. It's All Things Considered on member-supported Prairie Public. From the newsroom, I'm Danielle Webster. Have a good evening.

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1: 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I'm Scott Detrow.
2: And I'm Juana Summers. Remember how the Trump administration has been trying to shut down the U.S. Department of Education? Well, we've got a surprising update to that story. NPR has learned the department is now trying to hire hundreds of new workers. NPR education correspondent Corey Turner joins us now. Hey.
3: Hey, Juana.

0: So, Corey, exactly how many new staff are we talking about here, and what are they being hired to do?
1: We're talking 380 new people, roughly. For comparison, that's just over a quarter of the staff the department cut last year in its massive March layoffs. We also know this hiring is concentrated in the Office of Federal Student Aid, better known as FSA. That is the central nervous system of the nation's $1.7 trillion student loan portfolio, which means they manage everything from communications with borrowers to the FAFSA, the free application for federal student aid. And we know that they're hiring Juana because NPR obtained internal documents that were prepared for an FSA all-staff meeting last month, where leadership announced that they had already hired more than 50 new people and that they are hoping to hire another 330 or so.
0: Interesting. I wonder, how do you square this given the fact that there was so much talk from the Trump administration about dismantling the Education Department?
1: I think the short answer is it is hard to dismantle something that does a lot of important stuff. So in those layoffs I mentioned last year, FSA was essentially cut in half. And according to lots of people I've been talking to, both inside and outside of FSA, it's been really hard for the office to do all the work it is legally required to do. For example, I did a story a couple months ago, Juana, about how FSA quietly stopped double-checking loan servicers' records for accuracy. And then you got to add to that also, Republicans' One Big Beautiful Bill is heaping a whole bunch of new stuff, new responsibilities onto FSA, like rolling out two new repayment plans from scratch. When I asked the department to explain this hiring boom, or as you say, how do you square it with the dismantling, they said, quote, "Breaking up the federal education bureaucracy does not mean that critical programs won't continue."
0: Now, Corey, you've also reported that the department was working with other federal agencies to offload some of its work, including moving some of FSA's student loan work to the Treasury Department. Is that still happening?
1: It is. It's just complicated. I mean, after all, if FSA is offloading some of its work, why is it hiring? In recent testimony, Education Secretary Linda McMahon was asked about another of these agreements. In this case, it's meant to shift work over to the Labor Department. So here she is explaining how it works to Senator Tammy Baldwin, a Wisconsin Democrat.
2: Because it is not going to various and sundry different agencies. It's dealing with the same people that you've known at the Department of Education that are located somewhere else.
3: So
2: and
3: you
2: as the
3: are
2: Department
3: sending,
2: of Education is a pass-through for funding, which you will continue to appropriate,
3: look,
2: then that will be absolutely.
3: I'm going to cut you off
2: registered.
3: There. You are sending Department of Education employees to work at other agencies to administer the same programs from different buildings.
0: So this dismantling of the Education Department, at least in some cases, it sounds like is really just shuffling its people to different addresses?
1: Yeah, in some cases, that's exactly right. And I think this hiring spree at the Student Loan Office is more evidence of that. You know, the Education Department has a lot of student loan work. It knows it has to get done. So after cutting the office in half last year, it's now trying to find almost 400 new people.
0: NPR Education Correspondent Corey Turner, thanks.
1: You're welcome.
4: After nearly a year at sea, the crew of the USS Gerald R. Ford has returned home, greeted by thousands of cheering family members and friends. It's part of a process to ease sailors through what could be a difficult transition after enduring two conflicts, a fire, and problems with the sewage system. Steve Walsh with WHRO has the story.
5: Sailors lined the deck of the aircraft carrier as it pulled into Norfolk. Elena Parrish let out a whoop as she spotted her daughter, Asia, a culinary specialist on the USS Gerald R. Ford.
6: Man, I'm just happy she's back on U.S. soil. That's all. I'm happy she's back, and all of them, really, all of them. You know, her shipmates, because I know some are stronger than others. So I pray for all of them.
5: This was her daughter's first deployment. Ford's tour stretched from the coast of Venezuela to the Red Sea for the war with Iran. The Navy estimates they traveled enough to circle the Earth three times before the exhausted crew returned home.
7: These kids are ready for their dad to come home, and I'm ready for a break. It's long, and I'm ready for my husband to come home.
5: Brittany Hayter waited on the pier for her husband, Mac, an aviation ordnance man on USS Ford. They have three children, all under eight. He was also on the Ford for 8 months when war broke out between Israel and Gaza. He was home for less than 18 months before leaving again, this time for nearly a year.
7: I'm just trying to get back to a schedule with him coming back, trying to reintegrate him back into what we do every day.
5: The hero's welcome is a Navy tradition that also has practical value. It will help inoculate the crew as they transition from the stress and camaraderie of life on board ship to the quiet reality of life back home with their families. Carl Castro is a professor at USC. He directs the military and veterans programs at the School of Social Work.
8: You want them coming off that ship thinking that every minute they were on that ship was worth it and they would do it again. Then you know that you've built this resilience.
5: USS Ford broke a post-Vietnam record for a carrier deployment. Castro predicts there will be a 30 to 40-day honeymoon period before the reality of home life sets in. Some relationships will have cracked. He recommends families ease into their daily routines and that the Navy give sailors ample time off. Since they left Norfolk June 24th, roughly 80 children were born to sailors in the strike group, says Strike Group Commander Rear Admiral Gavin Duff.
9: Some are going to read their kids' books as they fall asleep tonight or rock their newborns, but fundamentally, we're going to reconnect and reintegrate, and that's where our focus is going to be for the next several weeks.
5: Duff says there will be leave and shortened work weeks. How much is up to individual commanders. Chief of Naval Operations Admiral Daryl Cottle says the Navy doesn't want to break any more records. Planners are trying to bring down the length of deployments, which have grown steadily. Elisa De La Rosa waited for her partner, Omar Mora. She held their four-month-old son.
10: It's been emotional. You know, he left when I was 10 weeks pregnant. So, you know, I went through the whole pregnancy, you know, by myself. He missed the birth.
5: De La Rosa is also a sailor. She watched the headlines about the fire in the laundry room, which spread into birthing areas and issues with the sewage system that caused toilets to shut down at times.
10: Honestly, I think deployments should be no more than 7 months. Almost a year out to sea is very depressing. Overworking, you know, especially the plumbing issues, the fire, you know, it was very, very low morale for everybody. So I know everybody's glad to be home.
5: The Gerald R. Ford will now go into maintenance. For NPR News, I'm Steve Walsh in Norfolk, Virginia.

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1: This is Asian View from NHK World Japan. I'm Raja Pradhan. Chinese President Xi Jinping and Russian President Vladimir Putin have pledged to strengthen cooperation following their summit in Beijing. The leaders released a joint statement on Wednesday that criticized the U.S. and Israeli military strikes against Iran. It says the attacks breach international law and calls on the parties to return to dialogue and negotiations. The statement also addresses Japan. It claims the country is accelerating remilitarization and threatening regional peace and stability. Xi and Putin pledged to cooperate in the energy sector as well. China and the U.S. are mulling over the possibility of lowering tariffs. China's Commerce Ministry says those reductions would likely apply to more than $30 billion of goods from each country. U.S. President Donald Trump and his Chinese counterpart Xi agreed in their summit in Beijing last week to set up a trade council to discuss lowering tariffs. The ministry says it's ready to continue talks on extending the November deadline on a pause in export controls imposed by both countries. But it indicated Beijing will keep in place export controls on rare earths. Taiwan's President Lai Ching-te has suggested he may hold talks on possible U.S. weapons sales to Taiwan. This comes after Trump commented on the issue following his meeting with China's president. Trump said he would have to speak to the person running Taiwan about potential arms sales. Lai said on Wednesday, communication channels between Taiwan and the United States have been working well. He also said he considers it his responsibility to convey the views of Taiwan's society when the opportunity arises. This is Asian View from NHK World Japan.
2: This is Dakota Datebook for May 21st. During the Spanish-American War, Theodore Roosevelt was anxious to get into the action. He raised a volunteer cavalry unit for the conflict. Famously known as the Rough Riders, Roosevelt's volunteers served in Cuba and took part in the Battle of San Juan Hill. On April 6, 1917, the United States entered World War I. Roosevelt was once again eager to serve in the military. He contacted the Secretary of War and began laying plans to raise four divisions of volunteers for service in France. He offered his services to Woodrow Wilson, stating in a telegram, "I respectfully ask permission immediately to raise two divisions for immediate service at the front under the bill which has just become law, and hold myself ready to raise four divisions." He selected 18 officers and directed them to begin recruiting efforts. As with all things connected to Roosevelt, North Dakotans followed his actions closely, and newspapers across the state kept readers up to date. Roosevelt took note of Marshal Joseph Joffre's request for American troops to arrive in France as soon as possible. He said he would raise as many as four divisions, like the regiment I commanded in the Spanish War. There were mixed feelings about Roosevelt's offer. His political opponents accused him of grandstanding and argued that he lacked sufficient military experience. North Dakotans, however, were largely supportive. The Bismarck Tribune reprinted a column from the St. Paul Dispatch that took issue with Roosevelt's detractors. The column noted that his appearance in France with a volunteer force of Americans would exercise tremendous moral and sentimental influence. It would hearten friend and discourage foe. President Wilson declined Roosevelt's offer. The implementation of the draft removed the need to depend on volunteer units. Roosevelt remained gracious and diplomatic. He responded, "As good American citizens, we loyally obeyed the decision of the Commander-in-Chief." He informed those who had already volunteered that they were released from any obligation and encouraged them to join regular Army units instead. There were reports of discussion within Army circles that some role might still be found for Roosevelt, but much to his disappointment, nothing came of it. All four of his sons served in the war. Quentin was killed, while Theodore Jr. and Archie were both wounded. But this was one war that Teddy himself had to sit out. Today's Dakota Datebook is written by Dr. Carol Butcher. I'm Merrill Pepcorn.
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5: Trade wars, as we all know, have become the new normal.
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0: From NPR News, this is All Things Considered. I'm Juana Summers.
8: And I'm Scott Detrow. The movies that stick with you for life are often the ones you see for the first time as a kid. For the actor and filmmaker Jon Favreau, that was a long time ago in a galaxy far, far away.
9: It's Star Wars. It's 1977 Star Wars, because that hit me just at the right time.
8: He was 10 years old when the original Star Wars came out.
9: And although I could probably have an academic discussion with you about story structure and execution, effects, acting, writing, that pales in comparison to what the my experience with it is.
8: Favreau would go on to have a long and ongoing career in film, making everything from Elf to Iron Man, and then he got a chance to work on Star Wars on the small screen. The show he created for Disney Plus, The Mandalorian, was a Western reimagined in the Star Wars universe. Its two main characters were a masked bounty hunter, played by Pedro Pascal, and a charming young alien named Grogu, who audiences immediately dubbed Baby Yoda. After three seasons, just in time for Memorial Day, we now have a movie, The Mandalorian and Grogu.
10: Gangsters, war criminals. We'll take out every bad guy in your deck of cards.
8: I asked Jon Favreau if directing a feature-length film felt different than producing the TV show.
9: It actually does. I was very happy doing The Mandalorian. Nobody really expected anything from it. And then people began to enjoy it, and word started to spread, and it did quite well. Then the opportunity came to explore these characters for the big screen. And it's hard to separate that experience of feeling the energy in the room from seeing what's on the screen. And I realized that, you know, a lot of what affected me when I was a little guy and watching this was that combo. So it was a revelation to me that Han Solo returned. It was a revelation to me that they actually got to blow up the Death Star. And then to hear everybody cheering around me. And I think it was that combo that really drove my fixation on that film, and then that film became a doorway, thanks to George Lucas's sophisticated influences, to other cinematic traditions, other storytelling traditions, whether it was the films of Kurosawa, Leone, John Ford.
8: To that first season of The Mandalorian, like you said, no expectations, no pressure. To me, it kind of feels not dissimilar to Iron Man, like this feeling of like, what the hell is this? Oh, my God, it's amazing, you know? And that's a great place to be making something. But how did that pressure change? How did the weight of Star Wars change when you realized, oh, this is a hit, everybody's obsessed with Grogu, I'm going to make more and it's going to be a high-profile thing?
9: I think I was very much benefited by the fact that it was a team effort. I had Dave Filoni with me as a partner from the beginning. And he has a lot of experience, especially in animation, with serialized dramas. The fact is, Star Wars was always inspired by a serialized matinee, you know, pulp cliffhanger, as George would always describe. So you always getting an incomplete picture, but enjoying it nonetheless. But a TV show that airs, you know, every week or 8 episodes a year, it's more like a river, you know? You're being judged by the overall flow of it. And people might like certain episodes more than others. Now, when you do a movie, it's a whole different thing. It's it's like you're looking at a pond, the body of water that's still, that you could study, walk around. You're working on it for close to 3 years. It's only 2 hours, and you're all focusing on every detail of that, and you're appreciating it in a different way as an audience member. So that was very different. So I did like the energy of the show. It was like whitewater rafting. This is a different thing, and this is what I come from.
8: I'm wondering, in terms of the characters and how you think about them, how is the Baby Yoda / Grogu that we see in this IMAX movie different from when we first met this character initially? Like, how do you think about the changes of this character and the relationship between the two of them?
9: Well, keep in mind that, you know, it's not like you map everything out from beginning to end when you're shooting the first episode of a show. What you're trying
8: to do—that's what
9: do,
8: you all did in Star Wars world.
9: you know, you do to some extent, and Dave Filoni is actually quite talented at having a very distant horizon vision for the way stories are going to unfold. But there's always the story telling you what the story is as well. What we were looking for the show was a setting, a dynamic, a tone, a scale. And the twist of this battle-hardened bounty hunter who's pursuing a quarry that is all he knows is he's 50 years old, and it's revealed that because of his species, that 50 years old is actually a small child. Now you have this dynamic between these two characters. A guy's made a sacrifice. He's no longer abiding by his code, but his conscience is being reawoken, and now a bond is forming. And then it became a lone wolf and cub template. Now he is not only been trained by Luke Skywalker and has a much better handle on the use of the Force and those Jedi skills. He's also now a Mandalorian apprentice, and he's been adopted by the lead character, who has changed as well. So Grogu is no longer as vulnerable. He's a partner and an apprentice, and his adopted father, Din Djarin, the Mandalorian, is now somebody who has made a commitment to only fight for the good guys. And now we have a different type of Western. So both characters have evolved quite a bit since the show.
8: In terms of the other characters that we meet in this movie, I just have to say, I never really had jacked up, but also very sensitive son of Jabba the Hutt on my bingo card. Like, that was quite the twist to come across.
9: Thank you. I take that as a compliment.
8: It is. Can I ask, I'm embracing the fact that I get to professionally be a nerd here for a little bit.
9: Oh, good, good. Me too, by the way. That's my gig.
8: I mean, you have been, a few other people in this camp too, but you more than most other people have shaped this franchise for the past decade. Like, what to you is the heart of what a Star Wars movie or a show is? What across all these different things now makes it that?
9: I'm responsible for collaborating on a very small corner of Star Wars, but it is something that's been around for this long and embraced so with such enthusiasm, means that it's not something we're making that we're serving to our audience, but it's a relationship that we have with that audience. When it's Star Wars, everybody, there's a lot of stakeholders. There are people who care deeply about this and who grew up with it. And you want to make sure that it feels like it's of the same. It's consistent with what came before. Mm-hmm. We often will ask a question, whether we're looking at a piece of artwork or a scene or a cut of a scene, does this feel Star Wars to us? Because it might feel like, it might be more Star Trek. It might not feel consistent. Is it, what kind of Star Wars is this? I find that people relate to the Star Wars that they encountered at when they were of a certain age. And that age is like usually somewhere between, you know, 10... 11 years old to maybe 14 years old. You know, and we like to work with all of those and make Star Wars one big, you know, inclusive consistency that we really try to ensure.
8: Jon Favreau, director of The Mandalorian and Grogu, thanks for talking to us.
9: Thank you so much. What an enjoyable conversation.

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2: Mostly cloudy overnight. Showers west and central with a chance of thunderstorms, lows in the 40s. Cloudy with widespread showers tomorrow. Breezy east, highs mid-50s to mid-60s. Overnight lows Friday into Saturday, 35 to 45. Saturday will be partly to mostly sunny. Slight chance of showers northeast, highs in the mid-60s to mid-70s. Sunday, mostly sunny, highs mid-70s to mid-80s. Memorial Day, mostly sunny, highs in the 80s. And that's our forecast from Prairie Public. 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
5: In Los Angeles, I'm Kai Rizdahl. It is Thursday today. This one is the 21st of May. Good as always to have you along, everybody. I am just going to read from the SpaceX S-1 that came out last night. That's the first form that companies have to file with the Securities and Exchange Commission to start the process of going public. Our mission, it says, is to build the systems and technologies necessary to make life multiplanetary, to understand the true nature of the universe, and to extend the light of consciousness to the stars. So Elon Musk and the gang are taking a big swing indeed. This is the first look under the financial hood of the rocket company, which also owns the social media platform X, as well as XAI. It's coming before its expected IPO next month, which could wind up with a $1.75 trillion with a T dollar valuation. This is the first in a string of mega IPOs that are lined up. OpenAI as soon as this fall, perhaps Anthropic after that. Point is, this hasn't happened before. Companies hitting the public markets for the first time with such enormous valuations. Marketplace's Megan McCarty-Carino starts us off.
6: When the web browser Netscape went public in 1995, it was barely a year old.
7: At 11 a.m. this morning, the company's stock went public and Wall Street went bonkers.
6: That kicked off the dot-com boom, says Jay Ritter, an economist at the University of Florida.
8: There were lots of startups that went public at a very early stage where it wasn't at all clear who the survivors were going to be.
6: That created a risk for retail investors, but also opportunity to get in on the ground floor of tech companies that would build unimaginable fortunes like Google and Amazon.
8: In the last few decades, they've been delaying going public.
6: SpaceX is 24 years old. OpenAI is 10. Anthropic is only 5, but all have mature businesses generating billions in revenue. It means gains have accrued to a smaller group of private investors and venture capital firms, and that important details about these companies' business models have been less transparent, says Minmo Gang, a professor of finance at Cornell.
9: Once you go public, companies can no longer cherry-pick what pieces of information they want to disclose.
6: While these companies have booming revenue, Gang says they're not likely to be profitable in the near future because they're spending so much on hardware. But there's a lot of pent-up demand to invest in the technology people are increasingly using every day, says analyst Daniel Newman at Futurum Group.
10: These are companies that could legitimately take almost all of the market's liquidity for a short period of time because there's going to be so many funds, institutions, and retail investors are all going to want to participate and all be part of this.
6: A lot of individual investors have already been trying to scoop up shares ahead of the IPO on the secondary market, not always through official means. One investment banker offered his Bay Area home for sale in exchange for Anthropic shares. I'm Megan McCarty-Carino for Marketplace.
5: Wow, that is a big swing indeed. Wall Street today, stocks up, oil down. Stop me if you've heard that one before. We will have the details when we do the numbers.

0: The average price of a new car in this economy at the moment sits right around $50,000. So the news from Stellantis this morning was interesting market share-wise. The global car maker with more than a dozen brands, Fiat, Peugeot, Jeep, Dodge, and Chrysler among them, says it's going to introduce 9 new models that'll sell for less than $40,000. Daniel Ackerman has more now on cheaper new cars.
1: A little history lesson from auto analyst Glenn Mercer.
2: If I go back to, say, 1965 or 75, car quality was poor.
1: Which means there was a strong incentive to buy new cars.
2: A used car was a lemon, a junker was about to explode.
1: So automakers offered new cars at every price point. But Mercer says car quality has improved so much that customers who want something affordable can now safely buy used higher-end models.
2: So the entry-level competition is no longer Corolla versus Versa. It's Corolla versus a used Camry. Why wouldn't I buy the bigger car in pretty much equivalent shape for the same amount of money?
1: And so some automakers have abandoned their most affordable models altogether, says David Whiston, an auto analyst with Morningstar.
3: There's a lot more profit in selling a Highlander than there is a Corolla.
1: And there's been more demand for that Highlander too, says Aaron Keating of Cox Automotive.
4: We do continue to see a consumer that is looking for the larger, more technologically advanced vehicles.
1: But major price increases on those big new SUVs are starting to push some consumers to the brink, says Tyson Jomini of J.D. Power. Plus, automakers are eyeing the possibility of lower-cost competitors hitting the market.
5: They're thinking, you know, what happens if Chinese automakers enter the U.S.? What happens if a lot of the competitors build plants in the U.S. and can start avoiding tariffs or, you know, future tariffs or whatever it is?
1: Jomini says Stellantis may want to acquaint American consumers with its affordable models before any of that happens. I'm Daniel Ackerman for Marketplace.

0: We're going to talk about trade quite a bit in the second half of the program. Big picture trade war kind of stuff. But the reality is all that big picture stuff is made up of a whole lot of more granular stuff, which for us right now is element number 74 on the periodic table, tungsten. It's a metal that's critical to all kinds of industries, especially manufacturers that need to cut other kinds of metal. Most of the tungsten used here comes from China, which controls give or take 80% of the world's supply. And the trade discontent between the two countries has sent tungsten prices up 300% over the past year or so. That's according to the CRU group. As Marketplace's Justin Ho reports, though, that tungsten inflation has less to do with tariffs than it does with another weapon in the global trade war, export controls.
1: A big reason why tungsten is unique is that it has a very high resistance to heat.
2: And so that makes it ideal for handling the temperatures required to melt other metals without it melting itself.
1: That's Chris Blench, CEO of Mavericks Manufacturing Partners, a company near San Diego that makes components for the energy and defense sectors. Blench says tungsten's commonly used as the electrode when welding parts for those sectors.
2: All of our aircraft, missile systems, nuclear, right? So the nuclear power plants for submarines and aircraft carriers. They'll use a lot of this particular kind of a process using tungsten.
1: About once a month, Mavericks Manufacturing Partners will order a 10-pack of tungsten electrodes, which are the thin rods that go into welding tools. But last fall, the company noticed that prices were starting to rise. So Joe Thompson, the company's chief operating officer, loaded up on a year's supply.
3: Because at that time, it wasn't really a huge cost, right? But we can stock it.
1: Thompson says that ended up being the right call. Prices of those 10-packs have more than tripled in the time since, in part because there's a lot of demand from the defense sector. Tungsten's used to make torpedoes and armor-piercing ammunition. Nicola Sanasi with CRU Group says that's partly because of the Iran war and because Europe's spending more on defense.
4: If we look at the particular example of Germany, we see that Germany is reconverting part of the manufacturing operations into military projects.
1: But the reason why prices have skyrocketed this year also has to do with supply, since China controls so much of the market.
4: China has implemented export restrictions, meaning that only those who get a license can actually sell tungsten overseas.
1: China is trying to hang on to its tungsten, along with other critical metals, to safeguard its own interests, says Leah Fahey, senior China economist with Capital Economics.
5: But equally, the other key thing is that it's being used as a bargaining tool in a way of kind of causing pain to the U.S. and the U.S.'s allies.
1: That's partly because of the Trump and Biden administration's tariff policies, but it's also because the U.S. has been using its own export controls on China.
5: One of the key things that the U.S. has been doing to restrict China in recent years is restricting China's access to U.S. semiconductors and the products used to make those semiconductors.
1: There are efforts in the U.S. and elsewhere to find more sources of tungsten. But Damian Ma, with the think tank Carnegie China, says that mines are a risky proposition that would require more than the private sector.
6: This is why China has succeeded, is that they've applied basically economy-wide industrial policy to get these strategic metals, because the markets were not really going to be investing in these areas.
1: The U.S. has awarded money to companies to study the possibility of domestic tungsten mining, but any new source would be at least years away. And until then, companies are beholden to whatever China decides to do.
7: I think the world's waking up to the fact that if any one country controls a commodity, it's a high risk for the whole world.
1: That's Brendan Moore, co-owner of Wolftooth Components, a company near Minneapolis that makes bike parts. It uses tungsten tools to whittle down blocks of aluminum into pedals, gears, and other components. Moore says the company spends a few $1,000s a month on these tools. And over the past year, prices have nearly doubled.
7: A few $1,000s isn't life-changing for a machine shop the size of ours, but it's significant enough that you see it in the numbers.
1: Moore says the company can resharpen the tools so they last longer. But beyond that, there's not much else he can do.
7: It's just another one of those things where, like aluminum prices going up or anything else, electricity going up, we largely just have to eat it in the short term.
1: Moore says he really doesn't want to pass the cost on to his customers. But if tungsten stays expensive, he might have to. I'm Justin Ho for Marketplace. We'll be right back.

0: Well, let's see. We've talked about spaceships with SpaceX, cars too with Stellantis. Now, how about boats? Fishing boats in particular in the, say, 20 to 30 foot range? Here's today's installment of our series, My Economy.
1: My name is Matyash Kreidler. I'm the owner and operator of a small scale fishing company on Oahu, Hawaii. I'm still somewhat in the transition to it. I started about 5-6 years ago, going out for fun on the weekends. I was in the Army for about 8 years, and then I got out of that in 2019, and I was teaching middle school. Last year, I moved more toward full-time fishing. Originally, the goal was just to cover expenses and then make a little bit of money. And then last year, I was trying to at least pay for the mortgage. And then my wife is a teacher. She pays for the rest right now. Right now is the very beginning of ahi season. A lot of what I catch, I sell to local families. Sometimes when I have more than I can unload myself, I take it to the auction block over in Honolulu. There are lots of other fishermen who go out and try to make a living by fishing commercially. A lot of them have other jobs too, contractors, or they'll do construction or kind of whatever work they can to supplement fishing, because as fun as it is and as good as it can be, lots of times when the fish are biting good, then everybody's catching, which pushes the price down. And then other times, there's not much biting, and you have to put a lot of time and a lot of resources into just getting a few. I've gotten a master's in diplomacy and military studies and in cybersecurity, but I don't really want to do either of those things after having studied them. Being able to sell your catch is super satisfying. I don't know if I'll ever get to the point where I'll be able to like make a full living off of it, and definitely won't ever get rich doing it, but as long as I can get by doing something that I love, that's kind of all I need.
0: There you go, right? Matyash Kreidler, fishing for a living in Oahu, in Hawaii. This series only works with your stories, you know, so share them with us if you like. Marketplace.org is where you can do that.

0: Coming up.
1: We have to fight a trade war. You're not allowed to say, I don't want to play in this game.
0: So how do you win? First, though, let's do the numbers. Dow Industrial's up 276 today, 0.6%, 50,285. The NASDAQ added 22 points, 0.1%, 26,293. The S&P 500 gained 12 points, 0.2%, 74.45. The federal government is going to be investing $2 billion in companies developing quantum computing. The money is coming from the CHIPS Act, signed by President Biden. International Business Machines will get a $1 billion investment for new quantum venture. IBM accumulated 12.4% on the day. Chipmaker Global Foundries gets roughly a third of that. It added almost 15% today. Deere & Company reported its second quarter profits were down thanks to sluggish demand for heavy farm equipment. We talked about the farm economy the other day. Deer down 5.2%. 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
3: Hi, I'm Dave Thompson. I've been a regional news reporter on Prairie Public for more than 40 years. I've lived only two places in my life, Grand Forks and Bismarck, but I'm very familiar with the state of North Dakota. I think that helps me because I have the innate understanding of what happens in North Dakota and how people here react to it. When I'm producing a news story, I'm looking for A, the importance of the story, but B, I'm looking for people who can tell the story. And it's more important that I'm just kind of the facilitator for it and that I'm interviewing people who can actually tell you the story, talk about the issue, and tell you how important it is. I believe in public radio journalism, we try to get more to the heart of the matter and we try to present as many sides as possible of what's going on. I think that's very valuable. So listen for regional news on Prairie Public, telling North Dakota's story.
4: 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I'm Natalie Kitroev. 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
0: This is Marketplace. I'm Kai Rizdal. It's a week now since President Trump's meeting with Chinese President Xi Jinping. The results of those talks were honestly a little vague, but more talks do seem to be in the offing. As of right now, we have been in a trade war with China for 8 years, and we cover it a lot. Today, though, we're going to do trade policy writ large, and we're going to do it by talking about a book by Soumaya Keynes. She's a columnist at the Financial Times, and Chad Bown, he's a senior fellow at the Peterson Institute for International Economics. And their book is called How to Win a Trade War, An Optimistic Guide to an Anxious Global Economy. Welcome to the program. It's good to have you on.
1: Good to be here.
6: Thanks for having us.
0: Would one of you please, just so we all have the same definition here, tell me what a trade war is?
6: Yeah. Well, that's a big question. I think most people think of trade wars as Trump-style tariff attacks. And what we are saying is that trade wars are much broader than that, right? So trade wars involve parties weaponizing trade flows, using trade to coerce other actors, make others do what they want. It's a scary world out there.
0: I was told, Chad Bound, that one cannot win a trade war, and yet here you and Smay are having written a whole book about it. Help me out here.
1: Well, I was actually one of the people who used to say such a thing.
0: I think you said it to me on this program, actually.
1: I think I have. But that was the old world, and unfortunately, we're in a new world now where we have to fight a trade war. You're not allowed to say, I don't want to play in this game. And given that, the way to win is to do the best that you can. Sometimes that's to minimize your wounds. But we think there's actually more opportunities there than that, that you can actually do better if you actually learn how to fight.
0: Well, go on, one of you, because we all know that trade wars are not great and it's not going great.
6: Yeah, so there are essentially two big trade wars happening right now, right? You've got the trade war that President Trump started on everyone, but then you've also got the slower burn trade war that China is essentially fighting with the rest of the world. And this is essentially what Trump is distracting from, right? By fighting trade wars with everyone else, he's distracting from that big problem. So step one of winning a trade war is identify the right trade war. But also, logistics win real wars, right? And so winning a trade war means doing the prep, means identifying where you're weak, identifying where you're strong, considering all the weaponry, so stockpiling, you know, giving companies handouts. In this world of economic conflict, we have to consider these weapons because that's the world we're in. Everyone else is fighting dirty, and so unfortunately, we've got to learn how to as well.
0: Chad, does it ever strike you or does it ever occur to you how amazing it is that we're here? You're a guy who spent his whole life on trade and trade policy, right, in academia and in the government. And here you are now, literally in the middle of a trade war.
1: It really does. It's at some level a little bit surreal. We've thought so hard about how it is that you actually do need to use things like subsidies in industrial policy, stockpiling and tariffs to get yourself out of these situations. It is a little bit weird to realize that, yeah, I'm now saying this, but it's the reality that we're now in. And China is really a big part of this story. And these are some of the tools that you have to figure out how to use effectively when you're going to engage with China in a trade war.
0: The thing is, though, Soumaya, you know, so let's go back before Trump won, right? Before the original steel and aluminum tariffs in the previous 40-ish, maybe 80-ish years. It's not like global trade was great, but there were rules and there were things that people did and didn't do. And it kind of seems like they don't apply anymore, right?
6: Yeah, and I think that's for a couple of reasons, right? I mean, the obvious one is that President Trump is not a rule-abiding guy, right? It's not his personality type. Uh-huh. But also, we've got China's system, and there are certain aspects of it that are just not really compatible with the rules that we have now. The rules of the trading system are supposed to constrain the way that governments give money to their companies, to give them handouts, to give them a competitive advantage. Now, the problem is that the way China gives out subsidies is incredibly opaque, incredibly hard to pin down. And so those old rules just didn't work. And for a while we tried, but we just have to accept the world we're in right now.
0: Chad, I don't want to go too deep on the great man theory of history, but you and Soumaya had a piece in the New York Times the other day about the recent summit between President Trump and President Xi. And you two basically, I'm paraphrasing, and correct me if I'm wrong, this is never going to work with those two guys in charge, basically.
1: They're not seeking to get to a solution, I think, on this problem. And so what we argued is you probably do need to have a different approach between these two economies. And one of it is to recognize that, especially on the case of the Chinese side, they have built up so much market dominance in manufacturing sectors. We all know now these examples of rare earths and permanent magnets that U.S. companies mm-hmm. are reliant on to be able to make things here at home, that you have to do something about that, right? You need to reduce those dependencies somehow. And right now, those two players, really, they've got a short-term truce. We're not going to raise tariffs on you if you give us some of those rare earths and permanent magnets. But they haven't come to a resolution between themselves allowing us to reduce that dependency on the United States side. And what we would propose is a way to actually tackle that kind of problem to prevent it from spilling up and escalating in a way that it did really last year, which was the root of some of the problems in the relationship between the two countries.
6: Just to jump on that, you know, in an ideal situation, the U.S. would say, look, we are going to, you know, we're going to borrow less money. We're going to do policies at home. That means that the trade deficit would fall. The Chinese would spend a bit more themselves. They would import a bit more. But for that to happen, both Trump and Xi would need to have personality transplants, I think was the line in the New York Times piece, right? It's not going to happen. And so, again, we can't wish that we were in that perfect world. We've got to be pragmatic. And maybe the best we can do is manage the fallout as these two leaders or, countries really thinking about the longer term are trying to reduce their overdependencies on each other.
0: Okay, so look, not to quibble with the choice of the subtitle here. The book is called How to Win a Trade War, An Optimistic Guide to an Anxious Global Economy. When do we get to the optimistic part?
6: Yeah, this is my confession. okay, so I think it is optimistic in that we're really not trying to throw up our hands and say, oh, isn't it all terrible and, you know, woe is me. There are things you can do. There are ways to fight a trade war better. Where we are a bit pessimistic is how long it's going to take to get to something stable, right? And that could take a really long time. If you look back at the 20th century, it took decades. It took the Second World War to persuade people that actually we need some kind of stable system. And, you know, fingers crossed that we don't need that again.
0: Chad Bowden, you get the last word. Decades and decades. That's a bit daunting.
1: It is. But again, I'm with Sameha. We have to be optimistic about this. We do have a lot of lessons from economic evidence, from history, about how to manage the challenges that we are facing right now, how to do things better. And that's where some of the optimism comes from. Right now, I think we're in a place where we're not doing that well. We can do it better. Here's a guide to show us the way.
0: Chad Bounds, Sameha Keynes. Their book is called How to Win a Trade War. Thanks, you two. Appreciate your time.
6: Thanks
1: for having
6: us.

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1: All right, we got to go. Too much talk and trade, not enough time for a final. Our daily production team includes Livy Burdett, Andy Corbin, Maria Hollenhorst, Sarah Leeson, Sean McHenry, Michaela Sia, and Sophia Terenzio. Will Story is the supervising senior producer, and I'm Kai Rizdal. We will see you tomorrow, everybody.

0: This is APM. Stephen Colbert hosts The Late Show one last time. Hello, late night hosts The Jimmys, Kimmel and Fallon, will air reruns to give Colbert the spotlight. Join us for a review of the finale from critic at large Eric Deggans and fan reactions as one of the highest rated American late night talk shows comes to an end on the next morning edition from NPR News.
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0: Iran looks like a really difficult problem. And all of a sudden, Trump's got Cuba and his pressure campaign is working better than they thought. So there's a sense here among some in the administration that Cuba could be the success that helps them move past the morass of Iran.
1: I'm Natalie Kitroev. That's coming up on The Daily from The New York Times.
2: Live from NPR News in Culver City, California, I'm Duane Brown. The Justice Department announcing criminal indictments today against 15 people in Minnesota for allegedly defrauding Medicaid programs of more than $90 million. Assistant U.S. Attorney General Colin McDonald says this is one of the largest Medicaid and autism-related cases ever.
3: Let me be clear up front about something. This is not the end of our work in Minnesota. This is not the end of the beginning of our work in Minnesota. This is the beginning.
2: The charges are part of a broader federal crackdown on Minnesota social services and COVID-19 relief networks. Prosecutors accuse the 15 people indicted of stealing from federal programs meant to help children with autism and other vulnerable people find housing. An Israeli airstrike in Lebanon that killed 13 people, including six children today, is one of the most

0: NPR's Jaina Raff reports from the funeral service.
1: We're at the cemetery where they've just buried six of the 14 who were killed in the Israeli airstrike on the village on Tuesday. There were three generations of one family, including a 1.5-year-old baby. Israel says it was targeting what it calls a Hezbollah terrorist. The people here say despite the danger, they didn't leave because this is their land. And among those we spoke with, they said the killings make them even more convinced that they will stay. Jaina Raff, NPR News, in Deir Qanoun al-Nahr, Lebanon.
0: Silicon Valley chipmaker NVIDIA beat Wall Street expectations today as demand continues to grow for its high-end artificial intelligence chips. Revenue up 85% in the first quarter compared to this time a year ago. This is NPR News. Rupert Murdoch's son is buying New York Magazine, and his company Lupa Systems is also acquiring the podcast network Vox Media. NPR's David Folkenflik tells us Murdoch once owned the magazine decades ago.
2: Vox has such big names as Kara Swisher and Scott Galloway for podcasts, shows like Today Explained, and a legacy on Vox.com of thoughtful liberal and centrist policy analyses. New York Magazine, fresh off a new pair of national awards, is an urbane complement to everyday life. Other Vox brands, such as the tech site The Verge and the sports websites that make up SB Nation, will be spun off into their own company. James Murdoch already owns a controlling stake in Art Basel and the Tribeca Film Festival. He walked away from his father's companies after clashing over their right-wing politics and losing a power struggle. James and his wife, Catherine, are more progressive. David Folkenflik, NPR News.
0: Well, it looks like rising inflation and higher gas prices has some Memorial Day travelers opting for shorter getaways this year. Gas Buddy says the cost at the gas pump is at the highest level in 4 years, but many folks still plan to hit the road this long holiday weekend. Memorial Day is the kickoff to the summer travel season, but higher airfares may also limit the types of trips as folks seek low-cost activities. Think hiking, biking, and anything that doesn't cost. 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
4: From The New York Times, I'm Natalie Kitroev. This is The Daily. On Wednesday, the U.S. charged Cuba's former leader and communist general Raúl Castro with murder. The charges stem from Castro's role in a decades-old incident when three Americans were killed by the Cuban government, and they were the latest escalation in the Trump administration's campaign to force political change on the island. Today, my colleagues Francis Robles on the story behind the charges against Castro, and Julian Barnes on what the American government really wants from Cuba. It's Thursday, May 21st.
5: Frenchie, welcome back to the show.
6: Thanks for having me, Natalie.
5: You just got out of this Department of Justice press conference in Miami. You are, in fact, still in your car, and we appreciate you making the time. So tell us what it was like.
6: It was so interesting. I've been covering judicial events and press conferences and court cases and announcements for many, many years, and I can't say I've ever seen one quite like this.
7: Good afternoon. I'm Madeline Pumariega, president of Miami-Dade College. Welcome to the Freedom Tower.
6: I was kind of struck, to be honest, that the first speaker was Madeline Pumariega, who's a Cuban-American woman, the president of Miami-Dade College. The building that we were in is part of Miami-Dade College. And so it was interesting to me because she's a very prominent member of the community, but she's not a prosecutor. So it told you a lot. It says that this isn't just a quote-unquote judicial or law enforcement event. This is a community event.
7: It is now my distinct honor, representing all of you, to introduce the United States Acting Attorney General Todd Blanche.
6: and she introduced the attorney general.

0: acting attorney general, Todd Blanche. The hundreds of people in the room got up and gave him a standing ovation before the man even opened his mouth. Everybody was cheering him on because they knew what he was about to say.
1: Thank you. Thank you very much. It's great to be here in the great state of Florida.
2: And what did he say?
0: Yeah, he got right into it.
1: Today, we are announcing an indictment charging Raul Castro and several others with conspiracy to kill U.S. nationals.
0: One of his first words were conspiracy to kill U.S. nationals. And they had to break after that because everyone got up to their feet and started applauding him again. And he just started reading out the charges.
1: Mr. Castro and the others are charged with additional crimes as well, including destruction of aircraft and 4 individual counts of murder.
0: He was being charged with conspiracy to kill U.S. nationals, 2 counts of destruction of aircraft, and 4 counts of murder.
2: And just explain what these charges are really about. What is the incident that they're referring to when they talk about murder?
0: The incident that this case is about occurred in 1996. But really, to tell that story, I'm going to go back further. I'm going to go a little early in the 90s. There was a point in the 90s where Cubans were literally throwing themselves to the sea to make it to the United States. They were doing that on inner tubes. They were doing that on old cars that they rebuilt into a boat, on rafts. And so it becomes what's known as the Cuban rafter crisis, because there's so many people, literally thousands and thousands of people that were in the sea trying to make it to the United States. And so with that crisis is born an organization called Brothers to the Rescue. And what they were doing, they were Cuban-American pilots who raised money to buy small planes, and they would fly over the Straits of Florida between the Florida Keys and Cuba. And they would spot somebody, you know, on a raft, in an inner tube, what have you, and they would call the Coast Guard for help. They did over 2,000 flights. It was a big deal. The Coast Guard was overwhelmed. The Coast Guard couldn't handle the volume. There was a point in the summer of 1994, Natalie, this is a true story, where there were about 2,000 people a day were showing up in Key West.
2: Crazy.
0: So why do I start with that? So the reason that's important is because at some point, the situation gets so dire that the Clinton administration and the Cuban government reach an accord. People will try to prevent people from leaving the island, and the United States agrees that when people are caught, they're going to be turned back. And so what does that mean? It means that the Brothers to the Rescue kind of no longer has a mission.
2: Mm-hmm.
0: So they change their mission, and they start getting a little bit more provocative and poking a stick in the eye of Fidel Castro.
2: How so?
0: They started dropping leaflets over Cuba. They dropped religious medallions, doing things like that that were a little bit more protest actions as opposed to rescue missions. The Cuban government was furious. They felt like this was an illegal incursion into their airspace. They kept on turning to the Clinton administration saying, you guys got to put a stop to this. Everybody and their mother warns the organization, you got to stop. This is going to blow up in your face. And the founder of the organization was a man named Jose Basulto. He felt really strongly that this was his right. This was his right as a Cuban, as a Cuban American, and he was going to continue those flights. And he did.
2: And what happened?
0: So one day, February 24, 1996, he left an airport outside of Miami. He and 2 other planes left, and they fly down to Cuba. That day, they did cross what's known as the 24th parallel. It's international airspace. But to the Cubans, they shouldn't have been there. And so the Cubans on air traffic, they're on air traffic control. And Jose Basulto, who's the founder of Brothers to the Rescue, as he's supposed to, he announces himself to the air traffic control. And he says, good afternoon. This is Jose Basulto from Brothers to the Rescue. You know, it's a beautiful day up in the skies above Havana. And the Cuban air traffic control response to him saying, you know, if you're below the 24th parallel, that's an activated zone. That was the word that they used. And he says, this is my right as a free Cuban. And they continue their journey. And so the Cuban government, the Cuban military, shot two of the planes out of the sky, killing four people, including three U.S. citizens.
2: And this ties to Raul Castro because I assume this is when he's Secretary of Defense. Is that right?
0: He was the defense minister and he gave the order. I mean, I don't think that there's too much doubt about that because MiG pilots in Cuba are not going to be shooting planes out of the sky without very clear chain of commands orders.
2: And just explain why, if it was so clear, didn't the U.S. bring charges against him then?
0: I've asked that same question to a number of former federal prosecutors. And the sense that I got was it would just be really destabilizing to diplomatic relations, even though we didn't really have any, and destabilizing in the region.
2: Okay, so there has been this escalating pressure campaign by the Trump administration on the Cuban regime. You see this as another step in that?
0: Absolutely, Natalie. I do see this as the latest step in that escalating campaign. The Trump administration cut off oil to Cuba. Last week, they announced they don't have any reserves left. That means places like Havana are going 22 hours a day without electricity. We keep asking people, what's it like when the power goes out that long? And I've gotten a very similar answer several times. Is that no, it's not when the power goes out that's the problem. It's when the power comes on. Because the power comes on at maybe 11 o'clock at night or 12 o'clock, and you got to jump out of bed, and you have to charge your phone, you have to charge your laptop. And if you're, you know, a family, you know, a head of a household, you're getting a pot of rice and beans on the stove to cook the next day's meals. You're hearing really, really dramatic stories like that. People having to walk hours and hours to their jobs. People are not able to work because their work depends on having electricity and having internet. It's a really terrible situation.
2: Okay. And what about the reaction inside of the Cuban government? What are they saying about this vice grip that the Trump administration has on them?
0: They say it's an illegal, I think they've used the word genocide, that it's going to lead to a bloodbath and that it will be the United States' fault. They don't recognize any errors that they've ever made. And they 100% see this as the fault of the Trump administration.
2: And this is a group of people who are used to weathering hard times and still holding on to power, kind of fighting through. And it sounds like they're still doing that.
0: It's been 67 years, and they have had really severe hardship in the past, and they've always weathered. And I think a lot of people feel that maybe the Trump administration is underestimating the degree to which these people will want to hang on to power at any cost.
2: After the break, my colleague Julian Barnes takes us inside the U.S. government's broader strategy in Cuba. We'll be right back.
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6: This is National Native News. I'm Brian Bull. In today's headlines, a hearing on an uranium drilling proposal has been paused after a federal lawsuit was filed against the South Dakota Review Board and the applicant. And an MMIW event will be held, the first since its founder passed away. These stories today on National Native News.
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2: This is The Daily. I'm Natalie Kitroff. Back to my conversation with Francis Robles and Julian Barnes on the U.S. indictment of Raul Castro. Julian, you cover the U.S. intelligence community, and you've been reporting on this pressure campaign and the role of the CIA in amping that up. So just tell us what you've learned. What is the endgame in Cuba?
8: Well, we don't know what the exact endgame is here. We don't know exactly what the U.S. wants. But what's clear is that the pressure is only going to increase. This indictment is just the next step in that, right? Like, it is a message to the Cuban government that what happened in Venezuela could happen in Cuba.
2: So is this a prelude to what we saw in Venezuela, where Nicolas Maduro was indicted by the U.S. government and then was extracted by the U.S. military? Is that what this is about?
8: It's very important to note that our reporting shows that President Trump wants the option. He wants the option to do a military extraction to get Raul Castro to put pressure on the Cuban government. But it seems that an actual military extraction of Castro is pretty remote. You know, all the special operations forces are still in the Middle East. They're still geared up to possible action against Iran, right? You have to reset and come back for Cuba. And it wouldn't necessarily have the same effect. Like, Nicolas Maduro was the official president of Venezuela. Pulling him out triggered a change in leadership. It allowed Vice President Delcy Rodriguez to become the acting president, to take power. Raul Castro is a very important figure in Cuba. He is very politically influential, but if you grabbed him, it wouldn't change any official leadership, right? The Cuban government would continue on. And so when you talk to outside experts, it is that reason that in the end, they see this as a threat, as pressure, as a signal more than a sign of what is to come.
2: Okay. If it's appropriately viewed as a threat, as a kind of chip in these negotiations, in this game of chicken that's happening, to what end? Like, what does the U.S. actually want from Cuba? Is the goal really wholesale regime change?
8: They've been a little unclear in their public comments about this. And certainly the Cuban government wants to know what the U.S. demands are. But we did, in recent days, start to get some answers. John Ratcliffe, the CIA director, last week took a trip to Cuba, first Trump cabinet official to go down there. He delivered a message to the grandson of Raul Castro, the interior minister, and the head of Cuba's intelligence services. And he talked vaguely about economic and political change, but he also said that Cuba can't be a platform for America's adversaries. And The Cubans knew exactly what he was talking about. That was a reference to the Chinese intelligence post and the Russian military posts that are on Cuba. These are installations the Russians and the Chinese use to intercept communications inside the U.S. They are listening to Southcom. They may be listening up at Central Command. These are very important military bases, and the U.S. wants them closed. And this is a concrete ask, and it is something the Cubans could do, right?
2: Right.
8: This is a step that they could take. There is a path to reduce that intelligence collection there, to either close the base or limit the number of people there or kind of restrict it.
2: Radcliffe basically told the Cubans, look, if you want to do a deal with us, you got to kick our adversaries out. They're spying on us from your country. They have to go. I mean, in Venezuela, they had this trophy of Nicolas Maduro being brought to the U.S. to theoretically face justice. In this case, if they aren't going to extract Castro, and that's largely a symbolic move, if the goal is really these more modest changes, you could see the administration running the risk of being seen as making a compromise with an authoritarian government in Cuba while allowing them to remain in power. No?
8: That is a very important point, and one that we can't lose sight of. Inside the United States, there is a big constituency, an important constituency, an influential constituency for regime change in Cuba. Cuban Americans have wanted for years and years to end communist control of Cuba. Anything that is short of that is going to feel inadequate. On the other hand, the Trump administration knows that sometimes when they reach for the big goal, they fall short. And when they reach for the smaller, they can be more successful.
2: I assume when you're referring to reaching for a big and difficult to achieve goal, you're talking about Iran.
8: Yes. Iran is a mess. Like, they don't have a peace deal that's lasting yet. They're contemplating starting strikes again. The Supreme Leader has been killed, but the government is as hardline as ever. They are not backing down from their nuclear program demands. And if you look at President Trump's other foreign military adventures, foreign operations, when he has drawn the goals narrowly, he has seen more success. And so if you look at Cuba, the kind of long-term goal of many Cuban Americans of a Cuba free of communism, that's going to be harder to achieve. But if you look for more narrow goals, reduction of the power of the military-industrial state, incremental steps toward elections, those are achievable things. You could make meaningful progress.
2: Even so, Julian, people are already skeptical of what the administration is doing abroad. Why do this now?
8: Well, as you just said, Cuba has been a thorn in America's side for decades and decades. This is not some adventure that came out of this administration's head, right? There have been generations of American leaders who have tried to change the government in Cuba. It is something that is very important to a powerful constituency in the United States. And Trump sees himself as someone who can cut through bureaucracy, as someone who can solve problems that have bedeviled the United States for years. He's someone who has little patience for progress or history, who believes through the force of will he can fix them or change them. And also, we do have Iran right now, and Iran looks like a really difficult problem. And all of a sudden, he's got Cuba, and his pressure campaign is working better than they thought. So there's a sense here among some in the administration that Cuba could be the success that helps them move past the morass of Iran.
2: Trump may essentially just be looking for a win, you're saying.
8: If we know anything about Donald Trump, he's always looking for a win.
2: Well, Julian, thank you so much for coming on. We really appreciate it.
8: Thanks for having me.
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9: 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I'm Natalie Kitroev. 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
11: Mostly cloudy overnight. Showers west and central with a chance of thunderstorms, lows in the 40s. Cloudy with widespread showers tomorrow. Breezy east, highs mid-50s to mid-60s. Overnight lows Friday into Saturday, 35 to 45. Saturday will be partly to mostly sunny, slight chance of showers northeast, highs in the mid-60s to mid-70s. Sunday, mostly sunny, highs mid-70s to mid-80s. Memorial Day, mostly sunny, highs in the 80s. And that's our forecast from Prairie Public. 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

0: Today on Main Street, proposed federal funding cuts are raising concerns about the future of North Dakota's tribal colleges. Reporter Mary Stoyer joins us for a closer look with the Monitor to discuss what tribal leaders, students, and graduates say is at stake for native language preservation, cultural identity, and access to higher education. Then in Tech with Peck, George Peck explains why traditional passwords may soon be replaced by pass keys, facial recognition, and multi-factor authentication, plus practical tips to better protect your digital life. And later, Kilbourne Group President Michael Almendinger discusses the proposed downtown Fargo Convention Center and their group's plan ahead of an expected city commission vote on it and what it could mean for Fargo's future growth and redevelopment. That's all ahead today on Main Street. Glad that you are with us. It all follows this news.
1: This is National Native News. I'm Brian Bull, sitting in for Jill Freitas. The South Dakota Board is pausing a hearing on a uranium exploration project in an area considered sacred to regional Native American tribes. Megan O'Brien of South Dakota Searchlight explains.
2: The board was in its third day of a hearing on an application by Clean Nuclear Energy Corporation and its Canada-based parent company, Nexus Uranium. The entities applied for a permit to drill near Craven Canyon, 7 miles north of Edgemont, South Dakota. The board went into a private session to discuss legal matters. When board members emerged, they announced the